0: And you're listening to Flashpoints on Pacifica Radio. My name is Dennis Berenstein, and this is your daily investigative news magazine. Well, it sort of goes something like this. We turn our attention to Latin America, where a deeply alarming and coordinated political shift is taking place right in our own hemisphere. We are witnessing the rise of a new wave of extreme right-wing leaders, what many are calling the seven pro-Trump presidents of Latin America. These are heads of state who are eagerly aligning themselves with the most reactionary neoliberal and imperialist element in Washington, ready to sell off their country's resources and crush working class movements. Joining us now to cut through some of the corporate media blackout and expose exactly how this right-wing rollback is being engineered is Dan Kovalec. He is a tireless labor human rights lawyer, a peace activist, and a relentless critic of U.S. foreign policy. He has spent decades on the ground observing elections and defending human rights in Colombia, Venezuela, Nicaragua, and across the region. He is the author of several essential books, including No More War, How the West Violates International Law by Using Humanitarian Intervention to Advance Economic and Strategic Interests. Boy, that's a mouthful, but that's what it's all about. Dan, there's a lot going on. It's good to have you back with us. Could you just take a moment to talk about some of the work you've been doing that really has brought you close, right in the spotlight, right in the middle of this struggle that is happening now, when with the help, with the great endless help of Trump, the region is moving right wing very quickly?
1: Yes, first of all, Dennis, I'm so glad to be back. Yes, well, a few of the things. One, I have been and continue to be the lawyer for Gustavo Petro, who until last Friday was the president of Colombia. In late October, the Trump administration placed him on what on the OFAC list, which is this economic blacklist. They did so clearly in retaliation for the statements he made in New York City when he was speaking at the UN in support of the Palestinian people, and he was punished for that. And, shortly after the U.S. kidnapped Nicolas Maduro and the First Lady of Venezuela, Trump threatened that, that Petro would be next. And now that the right-wing leader of Colombia's come to power, this Espria, who Trump made clear was his candidate, who Petro fervently believes won through fraud, including from help from the U.S. Now there's a big threat that that new leader will go after Petro and maybe try to put him in jail or kill him. So, and then the other big thing I've been working on is this fisherman's case. I represent the family of Alejandro Carranza, who was a fisherman, a Colombian fisherman, who went out to fish for marlin and tuna one day, and his boat was blown up by the United States. And I represent his family before the Inter-American Commission on Human Rights. So I've been following closely these boat bombings, which continue. And I have to point out, because a lot of people have not heard about this, that, that an investigator from Ecuador, Alejandra Bravo, she was looking into these boat bombings. She ended up being murdered less than a month ago, clearly to quiet her and her investigation and all this. So That's been my work as of late.
0: Okay, let's now that you, this might be a good place to start because it sets the tone of what is going on in the region. But when we're talking about these boat bombings, what it does look like is a U.S.

0: run death squad. It used to be the U.S. would train the Guatemalans or the El Salvadorans to do the to become death squads and do the real dirty work. But this really does seem like an assassination structure, doesn't it? They say, oh, they have drugs, and they blow them up.
1: Absolutely, absolutely. And, you know, what I've said often, you know, because I've been interviewed, you know, I was interviewed by CNN, and they said, well, you know, how can you prove that your client, Alejandro Carranza, was innocent, you know, when he was killed? And I said, in the country I come from, meaning the U.S., you're innocent till proven guilty. All these people are innocent because none of them were proven guilty. They were never tried in a court of law, right? You can't just say someone's a drug dealer and murder them, right? You can't in the streets of Oakland or San Francisco. You can't say, hey, that guy's a drug dealer and a cop shoot him in the head. It happens, but we none of us think that's proper, right, or legal or moral. But that's exactly what the U.S. is doing. And by the way, I think it was last week, it was reported a study came out showing that after all these boat bombings, which have killed over 200 people, there's been no diminution in drug trafficking in the region. That is, if the goal was to, you know, go after drug trafficking, this tactic hasn't done a thing to stop it or even lower it. And it is because, as you say, this really isn't about drugs. I think this is about terrorizing the population of Latin America and the Caribbean. You know, it's all being done in the context, again, of Nicolas Maduro being kidnapped, of threats against Gustavo Petro, of the clearly fraudulent election in Honduras, which brought to power a right-wing candidate. In the context of the horrible, crippling blockade against Cuba. All this is part and parcel of the same thing, right? To dominate the region. And I would just also throw out, and this follows the program that I was listening to before yours, I think domestically ISIS functioning as a death squad. You know, they're going out and literally disappearing people, and in some cases killing people, and people are dying in detention. They're being raped into detention. So these death squad type tactics are also coming home, I think, in a very real way.
0: All right, you're listening to Flashpoints on Pacifica Radio, speaking with Dan Kovalak, and internationally renowned human rights attorney, advisor to progressive governments in this region, and has been in the middle of a lot of the battles that have been unfolding in terms of, you know, who is really going to control the region. I mean, we're in the land of the Monroe Doctrine. Clearly, somebody's redone the map. There's a powerful right-wing collaboration among presidents that Trump is glorying about. I mean, tell us about what the problem is here and how this really takes us backward in terms of where the politics are and where we were hoping the politics would go in this region.
1: Yes, well, with the really with the rise of Hugo Chavez beginning with his election in 1998, you then had a series of left-wing governments throughout the region come to power. Evo Morales in Bolivia, Daniel Ortega came back to power in Nicaragua. You had Rafael Correa come to power in Ecuador, Lula da Silva come to power in Brazil, the Kirchners come to power in Argentina. So you had and Manuel Zelaya come to power in Honduras. You had what they called the pink tide. You had this real strong movement of leftist leaders. And in the words of Noam Chomsky at that time said that Chavez had led the liberation of Latin America for the first time in 500 years, which is a pretty profound statement. But slowly and surely, the U.S. has worked very hard to go after all those leaders and eliminate them one way or another. So Manuel Zelaya in Honduras was overthrown in a U.S.-backed coup in 2009. He was forcibly flown out of the country by two military leaders who were trained at the U.S. School of the Americas. You had in Brazil, you had Lula da Silva thrown in jail for a while, and that was done with the help of the U.S. Justice Department under Barack Obama, under something called Operation Car Wash. And he was sidelined in the 2018 elections, which allowed Bolsonaro, the right-wing leader, to come to power. Cristina Kirchner in Argentina is in jail right now, which allowed the right-wing president to come to power. President Castillo in Peru was ousted in a coup, and he's currently in jail. Evo Morales in Bolivia was overthrown in a U.S.-backed coup in 2019. So, you know, very methodically, and of course, Nicolas Maduro, who followed Chavez in Venezuela, has been kidnapped by the U.S. and is sitting and rotting in a U.S. jail. So the
0: spend a moment on that, because that's when we pass over. And it's one of those extraordinary anti-democratic events that, I mean, is still sort of in motion, because where is the president? How are they being treated? Is there anything that looks like due process when you grab a president from another country with the first lady and put him in jail? I mean, seriously.
1: Yeah, no, there can't be, I think, because what jurisdiction does the U.S. have to do that? None. You know, there are very well-established principles of sovereign immunity. You can't just go and, first of all, kidnap someone from another country, but especially a foreign leader. They have sovereign immunity. You can't prosecute them while they're sitting in office, or even for things they do as part of their office. Moreover, the charges against him seem incredibly flimsy. The main charge was that he was heading some drug cartel called the Cartel of the Sun. And very quickly after he was arrested, the Department of Justice admitted that cartel didn't even exist. So that allegation is off the table. The reason it's taking so long to bring him to trial is they have nothing against him. So meanwhile, he should be at least out on bail, right? He's not a flight bail risk. Okay? There's no way he could get back to anywhere, you know. But he's sitting, this guy who's a very big guy, if you've ever seen Nicolas Maduro, who's well over 6 feet tall, he is sitting in solitary confinement, you know, 23 hours a day. And so is his wife, the first lady. So it's just outrageous.
0: Are they together?
1: Well, no, because we don't have, you know, we have gender segregation.
0: And when has she been last visited? Or is she vocal on this?
1: No, neither one are vocal. I mean, I think both are very, they're not speaking publicly. I think they're very, I'm sure they're being told not to under great coercive threat. I mean, I think they're very afraid to say anything because of what might be done to them. So it is an incredible injustice. And you know, the sad thing is that the Western press has been very accepting of it, as if there's some reason there was some justification in doing it. And by the way, it should be noted, the CIA, some report was just came out in recent weeks where the CIA said, oh, you know how we were saying that there were fraudulent elections that brought Maduro to power? The CIA says, well, our intelligence says that's not true. So, you know, even the claims that he's some sort of authoritarian dictator are not true. So, but even if he were, it would be up to the Venezuelan people to deal with that, not the U.S. by kidnapping him. So, you know, the only, you know, the closest analog I remember to this, of course, was 1989. Remember when George H.W. Bush invaded Panama, killed hundreds of working class people in Panama City, and kidnapped President Noriega at the time. Remember, and he was put in jail for many years. And they claimed because he was a drug runner, which in his case was true, but he was running drugs for the CIA. It was only when he said he didn't want to help the CIA anymore in the war against Nicaragua that they decided he had to go. But, you know, this is just, the conduct of an imperial power, right? It's just blatantly illegal and immoral. And again, very few people are speaking out against it.
0: And, you know, the history of this subject, you know, I did quite a bit of reporting, I don't know if you know or not, in terms of dealing with the U.S. government and drug trafficking and cutting deals with narco-terrorists to do covert action against left-wing governments. And, you know, we lived through that. And we saw the people's power undermined, and it's a heartbreak here. It's almost impossible for me to accept the fact that is a fact that the liberal community in the U.S. accepts this kidnapping and this guy being in jail as a legitimate process. And it just sends me flying back to the bottom line fact is this is the country that elected Donald Trump not once but twice.
1: Yes, and then meanwhile, it should be noted, of course, to remind people that at the same time you have Trump pardoning the former president of Honduras, Juan Orlando Hernandez, who was convicted of drug trafficking. Right, he's been pardoned and freed. You have Trump and Marco Rubio, who went to the inauguration of the new president of Colombia, Espria. The Trump administration supports him, even though he was the lawyer for the drug cartels, right? The New York Times had a big expose on him, sadly, after the election, and I think not coincidentally, after the election, saying just that. So the double standards here are just incredible.
0: Again, you're listening to Flashpoints on Pacifica Radio. We have the honor of speaking with Attorney Dan Kovalev. He's a human rights attorney and international activist. Has represented. Is it fair to say that you have represented the president and the first lady formally?
1: Absolutely. Yes, I am their lawyer. I have the power of attorney, and also until he left office on Friday, I was officially representing the Republic of Colombia as well.
0: So, if something would be happening, if there was some process ongoing that maybe we didn't know about, you could find out about it. So as far as you're concerned, they just got the president and the first lady tucked away, kidnapped. I don't know what you want. What do we call it? Is this a formal kidnapping? Do they confirm that they're safe in prison? I mean, who do they answer to?
1: Well, it is a kidnapping. There is no legal basis for what's happening. There's no legal basis. In fact, it's clearly against Article 2.7. of the UN Charter, what they did. They interfered in the domestic affairs of a foreign country, which is clearly illegal. Again, brought them to the US, are trying them. And for what? I mean, again, what is the basis that they would even have to charge them? So it's completely illegal. And that there's a judge that's allowing this to continue, you know? And again, not even granting them bail to be able to at least live decently while they're being tried. It's really remarkable.
0: Let me ask you, back to these five right-wingers that are now triumphant Trumpians and who have sort of switched the direction of the region into a fierce right-wing momentum. I'm afraid to see what's going to come out of these new collaborations with these right wingers. So where does this go? What are your deepest concerns at this point? What are the policies that do you think are going to be most destructive as we see this? If these folks have their way, if we see this kind of policy unfold. What are your concerns here?
1: Well, I think, first of all, the social policies of the progressive governments are going to be turned back. You know, the policies that have successfully eradicated poverty and extreme poverty, given free education and health care to people, I think you're going to see those roll back. I think particularly in the case of Colombia, you're going to see political violence rise. The new president is even threatening that, you know, that he's going to go after left-wing and social movement leaders. And you know, when President Petro came to power in 2022, it was following years of a brutal right-wing governments that killed tens of thousands of people with death squads. And the fear that I have is that those days are going to return now. And that is the fear of a lot of people in Colombia. In Ecuador, you already have a government that now has outlawed one of the opposition parties and is carrying out very repressive policies against the people. I worry that's going to happen in Honduras as well. So I fear we're going backwards, that we're returning to the dark days of the right-wing death squad governments of the type that Reagan supported. And, of course, you look at Cuba, which is being starved out by the United States. I mean, which doesn't have electricity, you know, to run anything, including hospitals, right? And that's new. I mean, that's really something we've never seen on this scale in right. Cuba. So I'm very concerned. I mean, again, I just all the progress that was very hard fought for, right? I mean, the left-wing governments that came to power with Chavez and after, they came to power through people's movements, right? Through a lot of struggle. And I'm afraid that all of their good work is going to be turned back.
0: The extraordinary work the Cubans did in Africa.
1: Exactly.
0: It's just the ignorance that surrounds this whole subject, this sort of geopolitical power structure. And it's always been co-opted. The information flow really has been co-opted by Western agencies that had everything to gain, you know, taking actions that freed the corporations to do whatever they wanted with the world's resources. This is a huge story, but now we're seeing it come back to bite again, once again, in this context, where we see here comes Monroe again, back from the grave, and it's a troubling situation. We're in a little bit, Dan. Hopefully we're going to see if we can connect ground in Venezuela and hear about all kinds of stuff going on there. Before we let you go, would you, again, I just want to give you a chance to maybe underline some things or dot some I's that people who want to know more, but a lot of times they're listening to the mainstream and are not getting what they need to know about what's happening in this part of the world. So just, how would you want people to be thinking about it and understanding where we're going and what's happening in the context of U.S. foreign policy, right-wing foreign policy?
1: Well, I think really people need to understand that what the U.S. is claiming to do in Latin America and frankly around the world is really the opposite of what the truth is, right? So while the U.S. claims it's trying to promote democracy, in fact, it is destroying democracy. It's going after democratically elected presidents and promoting right-wing governments that are repressive. That, for example, in El Salvador are imprisoning a significant percentage of young men, right, in these draconian dungeons, right? And now the new president of Colombia that Trump supported, he's promising to build 10 of those jails in Colombia. So we're not supporting democracy and freedom in these countries. We're also not fighting drugs in the region. Again, all the U.S. does is make sure that the people we like are the ones that are benefiting from the drug trade. And again, the U.S. actively supports particular, you know, drug cartels that carry out their interest or could lead to their interest being carried out. So, and so people need to look behind the propaganda. And again, I do think this bombing of the boats is particularly emblematic of U.S. policy. I mean, what Trump is doing is making it clear that he does not have to follow international law. He doesn't even have to follow U.S. domestic law, which requires due process, fair trial, all that. He's making it clear that he can ignore all those obligations and murder people on the high seas just because he claims they're dealing with drugs without any proof. And again, what that does is it allows him to do the same thing to people in our country, right? That sort of so the rule of law is now being whittled away in our country as well. And I think people need to realize that these things are now coming home and need to be resisted both at home and abroad as well.
0: All right. Well, we thank you for the extraordinary work that you do and the information that you share with our community. We are about to go to Venezuela, and Dan, we urge you to be careful, and we hope that you will keep us posted. What we're going to do here, though, first is take a nice break, and we will be back. So a little bit of music. Oh, yeah.

0: And you're listening to Flashpoints on Pacifica Radio. And we now take it to Caracas, Venezuela. We're joined directly there by Giselle Perdomo. Giselle is a biologist, a fierce community organizer, and a founder of Feria Canquiera. She has been on the front lines organizing local farmers' mutual aid networks to feed her community, actively subverting the engineered starvation of the U.S. economic terrorism, and standing strong in the face of this disaster capitalism that country, that the United States is torturing, is facing the people. We are happy that you have the time for us, Giselle, coming back to join us on Flashpoints. Kevin and I appreciate the information you have and the perspective you have as a scientist and a people's activist. And can I ask you to just unfold a little bit, and those of us who aren't where you are and really don't have a clue about what's going on in Venezuela, could you set the scene, sort of, if you will, physically, spiritually, you know, like what's happening on the ground? Just give us a sense.
1: Sure. And well, first of all, thank you for having me, and thank you for the work that you guys do trying to get information about Venezuela directly from Venezuelans to people in the U.S. So it's really important what you do. Setting the scene is a bit tricky, because how far back should I go, I wonder. At first, I think I should say that this has been a very tough year, coming in the end of very harsh years, particularly because of the sanctions, or so-called sanctions, unilateral coercive measures that the U.S. government has imposed on Venezuela. So these measures, sometimes people believe that they are against particular people within the government, but they actually affect the entire population in many ways. So it affects the capacity of the state to buy simple things like medication for hospitals or equipment for universities. It affects the state's ability to carry out any normal state activities, right? But apart from that, it affects people, simple people like me. I don't work for the government, and yet I have had loads of difficulties being paid by companies outside to do environmental consulting work, just because I am in Venezuela, and that makes transactions difficult. So that is the baseline where that Venezuela has been working under for many years. There are many sanctions, and they have different, they affect different parts of the economy, but in particular, they affect the entire population. So this is a collective punishment, and it is illegal. So that's the backdrop against which January of 2026 comes. We are bombarded in Caracas and in different parts of the country. Around 120 people died, and our president was kidnapped. A few days after that, you can find a resolution, a presidential resolution in the United States. Just type it in Google, and it's just amazing to read. It feels like it's the Spaniards back in Columbus days, but it's actually the United States talking about Venezuela. And it's, let me see if I can find, if I can remember the number. It's Executive Order 14373. And it's called, it's called Safeguarding Venezuelan Oil Revenue for the Good of the American and Venezuelan People. And it's an incredible read, really, because what it says is that the United States will create an account within the Treasury Department where it will hold Venezuela's money, money from the central bank and money from Petróleos de Venezuela, which is our sole oil industry, and that is basically almost all of our income. So it says, by the power vested in me, the President of the United States, I will now hold Venezuela's money. And I will use it depending on what the Secretary of State considers on behalf of the government of Venezuela. This is actual stuff that you can look, that you can find in the OFAC website. And so we are, as I said, the backdrop is economic sanctions affecting the entire population. Then we get bombarded. Then the president is kidnapped. Then the government of the United States decides that it will hold our money eternally and do whatever it pleases with it. And if that weren't enough for Venezuelans, then we were hit with not only one, but two earthquakes side by side. Two earthquakes, magnitude 7.2 and 7.5, if I'm not mistaken. One right after the other. So that is the situation that Venezuelans have are facing and have had to face. And I am just so proud of the people that I see every day and how they face life and how, you know, you just take it one day at a time and you go forward. And because I have friends outside, sometimes they find it difficult to say, talk about their simple problems because yes. How can you tell a person in Venezuela that, I don't know, you have a headache or something? Listen, it's kind of...
0: Listen, I want to thank you for taking the time out, and I'd like to give you some more time to talk about these two earthquakes that are surrounded by political earthquakes and volcanoes that have been erupting all around you and in the region, particularly with the support of the extreme right-wing support for Trump and his minions. So this becomes huge at so many levels. So you've had these two earthquakes, and you are being punished by U.S. politicians because they don't like... I guess generally they just don't like people in Venezuela.
1: Or they like our oil very much, and they don't like anyone that says they can't have it. I don't think they care much about us at all. I think they just need the oil and the revenue that comes with that. But yeah, the fact is that, as you said, we had physical earthquakes, but with them we've also received the same amount of impact to our political stability.
0: Yes.
1: So we've got the countries that we really didn't have any relationship with coming into Venezuela to, you know, quote unquote help. And it's a very interested help, of course. So we had the first country, or one of the first that came, was actually the country that had taken our Venezuelans from the United States and held them prisoners, right? I mean, which had been just this international uproar because of the way that they had behaved with us, El Salvador, I'm talking about. So El Salvador comes in to help, Qatar comes in to help, Israel comes in to help. The United States, after, you know, holding our funds, central bank funds and Petróleo de Venezuela funds, it, you know, decides very kindly to give us $150 million, given the earthquake, whilst they are holding $13 billion of our funds. Now, it's hard to interpret, at least for me, sometimes what 13 billion actually means. Like, it's just a lot of zeros. But if you compare that to our actual budget, that's half the annual budget of Venezuela, what they've taken. And they've taken that in about half a year. So the United States basically is taking the entire budget of the Venezuelan people and deciding to do whatever it feels with that. And that has got to bring social upheaval, if not now, very soon. Because a country needs the funds that it requires to run the country. Basic things like, as I said, hospitals, the education system, everything, university system. And so it's a very difficult time, not only, and it was already difficult, but it is more difficult now because we will have to go through another terrible social situation if we are not allowed to use our funds again. And we don't have our president, and people outside have forgotten that Venezuela's president is, you know, held hostage in the United States. There are other things in the news. And so what's to come is hard to tell. What I can tell you is that we have had a revolution for this long because there are a lot of people that have worked to make it strong. And so no matter what happens with the higher-ups in the revolution is actually made by millions and millions of Venezuelans that have decided to be free and to have sovereignty over our resources.
0: Tell us more about that spirit, about the revolutionary in you and the people you're working with now to sustain a vision for your country despite the extraordinary pressure by the extreme right wing in the U.S. to push the entire region back to the Monroe Doctrine.
1: Yeah, well, I'm a part of a collective, as you said, a farmers, organic farmers collective called Feria Conuquera Agroecológica, and it was born out of a movement to create a seed law that Venezuela had, which was beautiful, and you're not allowed to plant GMO crops. You, as a state, must promote the local seeds, et cetera, et cetera. So this is a type of movement that actually comes from people understanding what food sovereignty means, the importance of seeds, the importance of having multinational corporations out of the country if you're seeking to be independent and produce the food locally and make sure that the food that is produced is consumed first by the population that produces it, right? And so these friends, colleagues that work on this not only have worked for the Feria, but we have over the years created bonds with other collectives that do similar things. But not only do we, you know, focus on food sovereignty and seed laws and that sort of thing, but so, for example, when the earthquake happened, we were all using the tools that, for example, we have a truck that the government gave us to do what we do. We use the truck to go and bring help from Caracas to La Guaira, which was the most affected part of Venezuela with the earthquakes, right? And so we have a way of working, and we have inputs, we have equipment that can help during situations like this. There are other groups that we are allied with that had, or that still have actually, a refuge for, I think it's 78 people that, you know, lost their homes and lost their everything basically in La Guaira. So we've helped them create a situation where they can be fed, where, you know, we brought them not only food, but also things to cook with, etc. So this is outside of what the government is doing structurally. There are people on the grassroots that are using all of the years of experience that we've got organizing communities to help people that are needing it most at the moment. I had this incredible experience bringing, it was 3 or 4 days after the earthquakes, and we had received as Feria Conuquera donations from outside because people know what we do. And so I was able to buy some things and take them to a refuge in a park at that time.
0: Yes.
1: And I was taking a tarp to help people with them. Because of the tropical rains, they were going to be not doing very well in parks if they didn't have something to cover them, right? And so I'm taking this tarp around, and I'm asking people who to give this to that would most need it. And the personnel was saying, no, go this way, go that way. And I find this family in the end. And they are clearly just, they only have the clothes on their back. They have one baby who's drinking a bottle from, sorry, that that sound from was from my phone. So anyway, the fact is that you could see that they had nothing but the clothes on their back. And I offer them this tarp. And they say, no, we were just assigned this tent. You should talk to this other family. And at the moment, I didn't make much of it. But after that, that night, I just broke down crying because I had experienced how someone who truly has nothing can find it in themselves to show solidarity to someone that had even less. And I have seen that with my own eyes. I have heard these people. I know that this happens, and I am proud to say that I am a Venezuelan, that I am a part of this group of people that are making the best out of horrible circumstances. And so it is the organization of communities and the experience, the long years of doing this that has allowed us to really help. And that's what I hold dear at the moment, and that is the hope that I have for Venezuela.
0: Let me let people know that you're listening to Flashpoints on Pacifica Radio. We're speaking with Giselle Perdomo. She is a scientist, a biologist, a fierce community organizer. You could hear what the feelings that support your belief in what you're doing and working with the people really comes through very strong. And I appreciate also getting the perspective of the scientist and somebody looking at nature from a lot of different levels. And this, of course, must be an important part of the work you're doing, watching what's happening in the environment in the face of, two deadly earthquakes. And how deadly have they been?
1: Well, I mean, it's the loss of life, of course, is the most important there. I'm trying to remember the numbers, and I don't want to get them wrong, but it was definitely a terrible thing that happened, particularly in La Guaira. So it happened in Caracas as well, which is close to the beach. Half an hour's drive to the beach, and the most affected area was right in front of the beach. So all of these buildings that had been built there and that had actually been recently rebuilt because there had been a terrible flood not long ago, so they had been rebuilt partially by the state and partially by the private industry, once again were taken down by nature. The images, if anyone has had the opportunity, let's call it, to see them, are just devastating. I mean, buildings were absolutely pancaked. You could see nothing left. That happened in Caracas as well, but less so than in La Guaira. And after the loss of life, after the loss of material things, there's also this sense that is left. You can go by places in Caracas where there used to be a building, and just walking by that and knowing there used to be a building there. How come there is nothing? And when you walk into different buildings and you see that there are, the remnants of cracks that were fixed, or you can see buildings that have, so the government has instated a system whereby in the entrance to a building, there is either a green, yellow, or red sticker, which implies you can, green, go in, yellow, you should not, and red, you absolutely, most definitely should not. It should be torn down eventually. And so you go by Caracas and you see this. And I have not gone to La Guaira, but my friends from La Feria who drive the truck have. And it's also the emotional toll of, you know, one of my friends, one of the drivers, I had to hold him and say, you know, really, if you feel like you can't go anymore, that is fine. We will find someone to go, because you could see it in his eyes. Like he would, you could see that he would just go away and think of all of the images. And so even helping has taken a very big toll, because in order to help, you have to see the devastation. And it's just, it's hard. It's hard. And it was hard before the earthquakes. It was hard before the bombings. So it's now just really devastating. But again,
0: and you have your chosen leader kidnapped. But I mean,
1: that is right.
0: It's abuse on a grand scale and a countrywide scale. This should have a special name.
1: And it's public, which is something that really just strikes me, because as I said, you can look at that executive order online. It's on the Treasury page. Like, they're not hiding it. You can have a look and see how your government is stating, just out, it's shouting it from the rooftops. We are taking all of the funds from the Venezuelan Central Bank and Petróleo de Venezuela. How can you even state that? And then they've got this little part that says, on the custodial nature of United States possession. Custodial nature? Like, who appointed you to that position of, you know, being holding my funds in custody? It's like we're on an allowance, and it's public knowledge. It's just, I find it hard to believe, and particularly when you've been a lefty and you've heard the right say, you know, you don't know reality, you're stuck in the past, everything that the right throws at you. And you think, will you read this, please? Can you just go online and read this piece of crap that they are publishing? Imperialism, colonialism, all of this exists. It's clear. And yet it seems like we're still fighting against the belief that we're, you know, past gone. I don't know if you understand what I mean, if you face that the left is just like this.
0: Did you say past
1: remnant.
0: Gone? Past gone?
1: Is that what I did. It's just, it's a long history of being told that the left is just people that are stuck in the past. And, you know, colonialism was Columbus. And, you know, this is just life. And just read this. Just read this. It's amazing. Like, who could ever think that the United States has any right under any law, national or foreign, to take another country's funds and, you know, have the funds be administered by the United States? Like, on what grounds? On what grounds? And the words that they use, like, the executive order is to safeguard. Oh, that's so nice. Safeguard Venezuelan oil revenue. How cute. Safeguard Venezuelan oil revenue for the good of the American people and the Venezuelan people. Like, what is this? And what it is just this situation, this global situation where the right has shown that it can do whatever it wants. Not only in Venezuela, it has done so in Gaza. It does it everywhere. And so we seriously need to get our stuff together. We really need to make sure that people understand what they're fighting for, not only in Venezuela, but in general. Like, here in Venezuela, I can't do anything about, for example, the Senate inquiries that are happening about what's being done with the Venezuelan funds. There is a Senate inquiry over there. They're trying to see, okay, you've got $13 billion from Venezuela. What have you done with it? Where is it? Is it in Qatar? Is it actually in the United States? Who is deciding? Where is that going? I can't do anything about that from here. The United States, people in the United States must push for that. And so I think one of the most important things that we need to do is have information. And that's why I think what you do is very important. Just have information, have people access information about what's going on so they can push for a better world, essentially. Just push for these ridiculous things to stop happening.
0: Wow. Well, listen, this is clearly a dialogue that we would love, and I use that word advisedly, we would love to continue with you and know what's going on the ground. We have been speaking from Caracas. We're speaking to her in Caracas, Giselle Perdomo. She is a biologist, describes herself, I believe, as a fierce community organizer and a founder of important institutions, alternative to the government, that give a place for people to work, create structures to resist. I hope that we can keep this dialogue going. We really do want to know what's happening in the face of two earthquakes. I mean, it's just over with 7.2 and 7.4. Something like that. We want to be with you. And if I can figure out a way to conjure to get there and visit you, I'd love to bring some kind of recording device and talk to you from the ground. Appreciate the work.
1: It would be my pleasure.
0: Thank you. We appreciate the work that you're doing, and the information is powerful. Thank you for being with us.
1: I appreciate you as well. Thank you.
0: All right. Stay safe as you can. And you're listening to Flashpoints on Pacifica Radio. This is your daily investigative news magazine. We call it Flashpoints on Pacifica. 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More to come.
2: And that does it for another episode of Flashpoints. 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

0: Good evening. It's Wednesday, August 12th. I'm Scott Baba. Results are coming in from primaries in six states across the country, including in Wisconsin, where moderate Democratic candidate David Crowley upset expectations by beating projected favorite progressive Francesca Hong.
1: No matter who wins this primary, we're going to continue to fight for each other. We are going to collectively reject despair, and we are going to unite.
0: Ocean advocates rallied in Sacramento for California marine protections.
2: We're seeing very strong bipartisan support for marine protections because people love the ocean, and I think people recognize that

0: I'm Scott Baba. Primaries were held in six states across the nation yesterday. In Wisconsin and Minnesota, races for Senate and governor were closely watched as bellwethers for the direction of the Democratic Party. Teresa Wierzbianska has more.
1: In Wisconsin, Democrats have chosen Milwaukee County Executive David Crowley as their nominee for governor, narrowly defeating progressive state representative Francesca Hong in Tuesday's primary. Crowley won what became a remarkably close race after Hong had led in polling and emerged as the candidate of the party's progressive wing. Crowley, who would become Wisconsin's first Black governor, returned to the race after briefly suspending his campaign and won the endorsement of outgoing Democratic Governor Tony Evers. Hong ran on an ambitious progressive agenda that included universal child care, free school meals, and major new investments in health care. She also called for abolishing ICE and taxing billionaires. She addressed her supporters on election night.
2: We have built a beautiful, multi-generational, multi-partisan, multi-racial working class movement. And it is a movement that meets the moment. This is unprecedented here. And this is how we're going to win together in November and for Novembers to come. The fight continues no matter what, because no matter who wins this primary, we're going to continue to fight for each other. We are going to collectively reject despair, and we are going to unite.
1: Crowley, by contrast, emphasized a more moderate message and argued that Democrats need a candidate who can appeal to voters across the political spectrum in a divided battleground state. Crowley now faces Republican Congressman Tom Tiffany in November. Tiffany, a strong ally of Donald Trump, won the Republican primary without serious opposition. Tiffany has aligned himself with Trump, while Crowley is positioning himself as a pragmatic Democrat who can unite the party and appeal to independent voters. Voters in Minnesota and Connecticut also went to the polls Tuesday in two Democratic primaries that offered different snapshots of the party heading into November's midterm elections. In Minnesota, Senator Amy Klobuchar easily won the Democratic nomination for governor. She'll face Republican State House Speaker Lisa DeMuth, who defeated Trump-backed MyPillow founder Mike Lindell in the GOP primary. Klobuchar's victory was expected, but DeMuth's win over Lindell is notable. Lindell resigned from his position as CEO for MyPillow to focus on running for governor and lost by a significant margin with Trump's endorsement.
3: Getting out, we digital market, we reached the people in Minnesota that didn't get out to vote in 2022. They think midterms aren't as important. That was my push today. I had a great president re-endorse me this morning. You might have seen that. That was amazing.
1: Klobuchar also faces the task of helping Minnesota Democrats hold the governor's office after Tim Walz departs.
4: Thank you for putting your trust in me to be the next governor of the state of Minnesota. In Minnesota, trust is not given. It's earned. That trust comes with an expectation, which is results. Results that you can see and feel in your life. Results in making life more affordable, making our government work, and getting rid of the fraud. Results in expanding our economy with a growth agenda. Results that will transform our government. And yes, I will be a transformative governor.
1: The state's other major contest was the Democratic Senate primary, where Lieutenant Governor Peggy Flanagan defeated Congresswoman Angie Craig. Flanagan, who would become the first Native American

0: American woman elected to the Senate, campaigned heavily on opposition to President Trump's immigration policies. Here's Flanagan addressing her crowd on election night.
1: The many just won. And make no mistake about it, this didn't happen because of me. This happened because of you. This happened because you said Minnesota is not for sale.
0: She'll face Republican Michelle Tafoya in November. Representative Ilhan Omar has won the Democratic primary in Minnesota's 5th congressional district, securing her party's nomination for another term in the heavily Democratic Minneapolis area district. Omar won with more than 80% of the vote, easily defeating challengers Julie Lay and LaTanya Reeves. In Connecticut, Democratic Governor Ned Lamont defeated progressive state Representative Josh Elliott in the Democratic primary. Lamont won decisively and will seek a third term against Republican State Senator Ryan Fazio.
2: A lot of other parties around the country are shrinking. We have a big tent. We're expanding. That includes all the supporters, progressives, moderates, small business, labor, independents, even a few right-minded Republicans, because we have one thing in mind, affordability and opportunity for all the people of the state of Connecticut. That's what we do. That's our North Star.
0: Lamont's victory was a clear win for the party's moderate wing. There was also a major upset in Connecticut's 1st congressional district. Former Hartford Mayor Luke Bronin defeated longtime Democratic Congressman John Larson for the nomination, ending Larson's 28-year tenure in Congress. Bronin will be heavily favored in November in the Democratic district. In South Carolina, Republicans are headed for a runoff to decide who will carry that party's banner in the race to replace the late Senator Lindsey Graham. Darlene Graham, Lindsey Graham's sister and the senator appointed to serve out the remainder of his term, finished among the top two in Tuesday's Republican primary, but fell short of the 50% needed to win outright. Here is Senator Darlene Graham addressing her crowd.
3: From a young age, our parents taught us that you're not given anything in life and no one owes you anything. If you want something, you work for it. That's how I've tried to live my life. I've spent my career serving the people of South Carolina. For the past 7 years, I led an agency dedicated to helping South Carolinians who are blind or visually impaired find employment, become more independent, and have the opportunity to provide for themselves and their families. I took a struggling agency and turned it into a national model. I never expected that career of service would lead me to the United States Senate. I certainly never expected it would happen under these circumstances.
0: She'll face Republican Congressman Ralph Norman in a runoff August 25th. Graham entered the race with major backing from President Trump, as well as South Carolina Governor Henry McMaster and other Republican leaders. Norman, meanwhile, has positioned himself as the more conservative alternative and has emphasized his support for Trump-backed policies, including the SAVE Act.
4: I want to congratulate Darlene. This is a time to come together, folks. We've got to all coalesce. Come together, because we have got some socialist Democrats we have got to beat.
0: Graham's campaign has presented her candidacy as a way to continue her brother's legacy while carrying on his close relationship with Trump and South Carolina Republicans. But the runoff means Republican voters will have another chance to weigh that message against Norman's more conservative campaign. The winner will face Democrat Annie Andrews, a pediatrician who has already secured the Democratic nomination. Andrews is a former congressional candidate who has focused her campaign on health care and cost of living. For Pacifica Radio, KPFA, I'm Teresa Wersbianska.
5: The Treasury Department has permanently repealed a rule requiring U.S. businesses to report their owners to federal financial crimes investigators. Treasury Secretary Scott Bessent said eliminating the rule removes an unnecessary burden on, quote, millions of law-abiding business owners without compromising national security. The reporting requirements stem from the Corporate Transparency Act, a 2021 law passed by Congress to combat money laundering, terrorism financing, and the use of anonymous shell companies to hide illicit activity. It applied to so-called beneficial owners, anyone holding at least 25% of a company or exerting substantial control over it, and was backed at the time by law enforcement officials, the American Bankers Association, and human rights advocates. Under the new rule, U.S. companies are exempt from reporting their owners altogether. Foreign companies operating in the U.S. must still disclose their foreign beneficial owners, but are no longer required to report any Americans involved in the business, including those who helped register the company. Foreign investment funds registered in the U.S. also no longer have to report the American who controls them. Treasury's Financial Crimes Unit, FinCEN, said it will delete ownership data already collected from Americans. The move is part of a broader effort by the Trump administration to roll back anti-corruption regulations. It was first announced more than a year ago and became final yesterday. Small Business Administration head Kelly Loeffler said the repeal will save businesses $6.7 billion in compliance costs over the next decade. Republicans on the Senate Banking Committee praised the move as a support for job creators. But Democrats and national security experts are pushing back. Democratic Senator Elizabeth Warren of Massachusetts, the top Democrat on the Senate Banking Committee, called the repeal, quote, a gift to cartels, criminals, and the U.S. adversaries that exploit shell companies to move millions through our financial system. She warned it raises the risk of sanctions, evasion, fraud, and drug and sex trafficking. Richard Nephew, who led anti-corruption efforts at the State Department during the Biden administration, called it, quote, a terrible decision that opens up the U.S. to financial crime, money laundering, and corruption. President Donald Trump said he slipped away from Air Force One after a NATO summit in Turkey last month because the Secret Service and military wanted him on a, quote, different plane due to an Iranian threat. White House press personnel and staff remained on the other plane essentially as decoys. More from Darlene Superville.
6: The Washington Post had reported that the misdirection carried out by the White House was done because of an Iranian assassination threat against the president. President Trump and some of his aides, after they boarded the Air Force One, were secretly taken off the plane through a back door into a catering compartment that is usually used to deliver food and other supplies to the plane. They were then driven to a smaller government plane that flew them all to the United Kingdom. There have been questions about the safety of the new Air Force One that was a gift from Qatar. Intelligence officials, according to reports in the New York Times and CBS News, were concerned about a potential attack on the president or the new jet.
5: And that was Darlene Superville reporting. Meanwhile, current and former U.S. officials who spoke with the Post said that the CIA reportedly had low confidence in the Iranian assassination attempt against President Trump that prompted the secret plane switch in Turkey. They said the threat was relayed by Israel, but CIA analysts didn't find the intelligence compelling and shared that skepticism with the administration. One official called it, quote, Israeli-derived, not U.S.-generated, and viewed as low confidence. Despite the doubts, the Secret Service still secretly moved Trump to another aircraft. A U.S. official defended the move, saying the Secret Service, quote, did what they had to do, citing past close calls with the president. Some officials suggested Israel's intelligence may have aimed to influence U.S. policy, given tensions over warming ties between Trump and Turkish President Recep Tayyip Erdogan. Democratic Senator Chris Van Hollen of Maryland is questioning whether the Israeli intelligence was independently verified, calling the episode, quote, a little fantastical. A massive oil spill off the coast of Oman has now reached the country's coastline, according to its environment agency, which confirmed the news today in what's becoming one of the worst spills in years after spreading largely unchecked for weeks. Officials say the oil could impact roughly 40 kilometers of coastline near Ras Madraka, as well as Masira Island. The spill stems from the Caroline Bazangi, a tanker carrying roughly 800,000 barrels of sanctioned Russian crude, which ran aground June 30th near a marine nature reserve home to humpback whales and other wildlife. The ship first reported trouble off of Yemen in early June, and maritime sources say a blast likely occurred on board, though no one has claimed responsibility. The vessel had been sailing from Russia to India, passing through two active war zones along the way. Oil spill specialist John Amos, CEO of the nonprofit Sky Truth, said satellite imagery shows the slick now covers more than 2,000 square kilometers, warning it could ultimately rival the 1989 Exxon Valdez disaster in size if the tanker breaks apart entirely. The United Nations International Maritime Organization said monsoon conditions have delayed salvage efforts. Greenpeace campaigner Hansen Keskis said the spill's spread has accelerated dramatically since late July. Complicating cleanup, an international compensation agency, the IOPC Funds, said it won't cover costs because the incident is being treated as an act of war. The tanker also isn't insured by any recognized Western provider. Iranian-backed Houthis have attacked a ship off of Yemen, killing six people, including three Pakistani nationals. Pakistan's Foreign Minister Ishaq Dar condemned the attack today, saying it endangers lives and violates international law. The attack occurred yesterday in the Belb al-Mandeb Strait, a crucial shipping route. The incident is part of a series of Houthi strikes against Yemeni government forces and Saudi oil facilities. The violence raises fears of reigniting Yemen's civil war and expanding the Middle East conflict. Meanwhile, Turkey condemned Colombia's recognition of Israeli sovereignty over the Golan Heights, calling it a violation of international law. Meanwhile, Israeli Defense Minister Israel Katz said today that Israel will not withdraw from security zones in Lebanon, Syria, or Gaza under any circumstances. Speaking to soldiers in Lebanon, Katz said Israeli forces are staying to protect northern Israel communities, describing the zone as stretching from the coast to Mount Hermon, saying, "Under no circumstances do we retreat, not in Lebanon, not in Syria, not in Gaza, from the security zones. The lesson of October 7th is that we protect the residents by having the IDF present in these places and defending them." His comments come despite a framework agreement reached in June that outlined a plan for Israeli forces to leave southern Lebanon in exchange for the disarmament of the Iran-backed militant group Hezbollah and eventual steps towards a peace deal between the two countries, which remain technically at war. Russian President Vladimir Putin said Russia will retaliate if European countries begin seizing Russian merchant vessels. Speaking during Navy drills in Russia's Far East, Putin accused European authorities of, quote, piracy and robbery in restricting the movement of Russian ships, and warned Russia would, quote, respond in kind, not necessarily in the same waters where any seizures occur. Pacific Fleet Commander Viktor Lina told Putin his forces are ready to inspect and detain vessels from what he called hostile states, including Britain and France. The comments come as the European Union ramps up pressure on Russia's so-called shadow fleet, expanding sanctions and detaining some vessels for inspection. Russia's foreign ministry accused the EU of unlawful inspections in the Mediterranean, saying a recent search of Russian-linked tanker by Italy amounts to intimidation of commercial shipping. Colombian rescue crews are continuing to work around the clock to look for victims of this week's deadly earthquake in the west of the country. The quake killed over 100 so far, and thousands are listed as missing. More from Ben Thomas.
7: Search teams dug through the rubble in Cali, Colombia after a 7.4 magnitude earthquake struck, collapsing hundreds of buildings. By Monday afternoon, people had begun reporting their loved ones missing on digital databases. One listed more than 2,000, the number steadily climbing.
8: The epicenter that was Chocó.
7: Barbara Mello with World Vision.
8: Is very known for its poverty, so a lot of people are in need right now.
7: She tells Sky children are of particular concern.
8: We as adults don't know how to react. Imagine the children.
7: The desperate scenes recall the searches still ongoing in neighboring Venezuela after it was devastated by powerful back-to-back earthquakes in June that killed more than 6,300 people. I'm Ben Thomas.
5: Flights remain grounded at Sicily's Catania Airport as fresh ash from Mount Etna forces authorities to extend airspace restrictions during the peak summer travel season. Charles de Ledesma reports.
9: Fountains of flames and rivers of lava offered a spectacular view for tourists who'd ventured onto Mount Etna and were standing nearby in the Italian island of Sicily on Tuesday evening. One of the tallest active volcanoes in the European region, Etna's eruption forced the nearby airport of Catania to close. And airport staff said on Wednesday, flight arrivals and departures were suspended until 6 p.m. local time. Authorities added the airport of Comiso in the southern Ragusa province was closed also due to falling volcanic ash. Sicily is a major summer destination and hundreds of passengers remain stranded on the island with the backdrop of the erupting Etna. I'm Charles de Ledesma.
5: Spain just saw its first total solar eclipse in more than a century as millions gathered across the country to watch the sky go dark. Jennifer King reports.
10: People seeking the best view of a solar eclipse crowded lawns and beaches in Europe and cheered as the sky darkened. The celestial spectacle was visible across a wide band from Canada to Northern Europe. On the coast of Portugal, bathers swapped sunglasses for special viewing glasses as the moon blotted out the visible sun and the orb shrank to a slender crescent. In France, the eclipse was not total, but it was the closest thing since 1999.
11: The sky darkens. It seems like it's getting kind of cold.
10: Simon Lucchesini was at André Citroën Park in Paris.
11: It's not the same dark as just twilight. It's weird. Basically, it's weird. And kind of beautiful, too.
10: The next total eclipse visible in the lower 48 of the United States won't be until 2044. I'm Jennifer King.
5: France has banned unsolicited telemarketing calls under a new law that took effect yesterday, requiring businesses to get consumers' consent before calling. The law replaces a previous opt-out registry that consumer groups say was widely ignored. Officials estimate about three-quarters of people in France get at least one unwanted sales call every week. Alice Vilko, chief of staff at France's Consumer Protection Agency, said businesses can no longer contact consumers without prior consent, and that consent can be withdrawn at any time. Violators face steep fines, up to 75,000 euros per call for individuals and up to 375,000 euros per call for companies. The law has raised concerns in Morocco, where officials say up to 50,000 call center jobs could be at risk. Morocco's employment minister, Younes Sikori, said the industry generates more than $1 billion a year there. Germany has had a similar ban since 2009. The United States, Canada, and the United Kingdom rely on opt-out systems instead. North Korea launched a ballistic missile towards the sea, the second such weapons test by North Korea in less than a week. That's according to South Korean officials. North Korea's launch events are likely a protest of the upcoming South Korea-U.S. military drills that North Korea views as an invasion rehearsal. South Korea's military said it detected the launch from North Korea's eastern coastal Wonsan area around 6 a.m. The launch came 2 days after South Korea and the United States announced they will kick off their annual military drills next week to beef up readiness against North Korean threats. White House Press Secretary Karoline Leavitt is stepping down by the end of August, this according to President Trump today. Trump said Leavitt is leaving to spend more time with her, quote, beautiful young children and family, a decision he says he totally understands and respects. He said she'll become one of his top outside advisors working with the Republican Party ahead of November's midterms. Levitt has served as press secretary since Trump returned to office in January of 2025. She has two young children with her husband, real estate developer Nicholas Riccio, including a daughter born this year. In a post on X, Levitt said she felt she couldn't be, quote, the best mom her children deserve while handling the demands of the job, calling it a, quote, bittersweet decision. Levitt is the youngest White House press secretary in history. President Trump's executive order to change the childhood vaccine schedule is drawing criticism designed to hurt his aligned candidates in November's midterm elections. Trump's order was part of a years-long focus he's had on spacing out shots into separate visits, an idea contradicting medical groups' guidance.
12: So the MMR, we want to have separate visits, separate times.
5: But even among the MAHA, or Make America Healthy Again, coalition Trump credits with helping him win back the White House, a poll shows reevaluating vaccine safety is not a top concern. Democrats slammed Trump's order in messages to voters. Public health experts warn spacing out shots could increase infection risk. The Trump administration announced this week that Medicaid will no longer cover gender transition surgery, puberty blockers, or hormone therapy for minors. The rule issued by the Centers for Medicare and Medicaid Services also applies to the Children's Health Insurance Program. It takes effect October 13th, though patients currently on hormone therapy can continue coverage for up to 6 months. Mental health coverage for transgender youth remains in place. CMS Administrator Dr. Mehmet Oz said the change is, quote, protecting children from potentially irreversible harm. The administration estimates it will save about $25 million a year. Conservative groups praise the move. Roger Severino of the Heritage Foundation called it a step back from what he called, quote, ideological madness. Critics warn it could harm vulnerable youth. Kelly Robinson, president of the Human Rights Campaign, said medical decisions should stay between patients, families, and doctors. Katie Keith, a former Biden administration official, warned low-income families on Medicaid could be left without care. U.S. inflation slowed last month, and a measure of underlying price pressures also cooled, suggesting higher oil and gas prices from Iran were only having a limited impact on broader costs in the economy. The Labor Department said today that consumer prices rose 3.4% in July from a year ago, down slightly from 3.5% in June. But inflation is still higher than before the Iran war began in February, when it was 2.4% on a monthly basis. Prices rose just 0.1% from June to July. I'm Scott Baba. 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For more coverage of the 2026 midterm elections, tune in tomorrow, Thursday at 10 a.m. for The Stakes, KPFA's new election spotlight show, bringing you news and interviews about the upcoming elections. Hosted by me and Teresa Wersbianska. Tomorrow we'll talk about with Adam Mockler about Islamophobia following Dr. Abdul El-Sayed's win, Texas A&M's Kirby Goddell about blue shift in the Lone Star State, and Jenny Farrell from the League of Women Voters of California about voter ID possibly coming to a polling place near you here on KPFA and KPFA.org. We'll be back with more news after this.
13: Dude, you've been glued to that phone for like a half an hour. What's going on?
14: Just keeping up with the news. Doing my research.
13: Okay. And what's the word out there, Mr. Research?
14: Man, I don't even know. It's like wars, hurricanes, billionaires tweeting at each other. Or is it Xing now? Robots stealing jobs. Robots with machine gun heads. AI girlfriends. Wait, is TikTok banned again or not?
13: Wow. A masterclass in knowing everything and understanding nothing.
14: Yeah, pretty much.
13: Let's skip the chaos buffet and let KPFA feed you with actual news and context.
14: Oh, wow. So I don't have to decode memes to know what's real?
13: Exactly. KPFA. News and current events without the nonsense.
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5: The Justice Department is firing back at the D.C. Council after all 13 members asked state governors to withdraw their National Guard troops from the city. In a letter today, Justice Department official Colin McDonald accused the council of, quote, impotent theatrics, writing that the council has no power to demand the troops' removal. The council's July letter cited an analysis from the Niskanen Center think tank, which found the guards' presence had reduced property crimes by about 24%, but had no measurable effect on violent crime, while costing significantly more per person than deploying additional police officers. National Guard troops have been in D.C. for more than a year as part of the Trump administration's federal law enforcement surge, with deployment set to continue through January of 2029. D.C. Council Chairman Phil Mendelson said, quote, the facts speak for themselves. He noted the city is already suing to remove the out-of-state guard troops. D.C. Attorney General Brian Schwab filed that lawsuit in September, calling the deployment a, quote, involuntary military occupation. An appeals court ruled in December that troops could remain for now. The Trump administration plans to spend at least $900 million on White House construction, according to a Washington Post review of confidential contracts, far more than previously reported, with taxpayers covering most of the bill. Instead of seeking direct congressional funding, records show the administration pieced together money from other agencies and private donors, routing it through a little-used White House maintenance account that normally holds just a few million dollars. That account has received $875 million since Trump took office, including $500 million transferred from the Secret Service and military office, and $305 million in private donations. A federal appeals court ruled last week that the administration needs congressional approval to continue building the centerpiece East Wing Ballroom project. Judges Patricia Millett and Bradley Garcia wrote that, quote, Congress has exclusive authority over White House construction. White House spokesperson David Ingalls said the spending is consistent with Congress's intent and called the work long overdue. Trump has vowed to appeal the ruling, setting up a potential Supreme Court fight. While workers' interest in unions is at record levels, just 1 in 10 are currently members, which stands in sharp contrast to the roughly 70% of Americans who said they support organized labor. Simone Perez reports.
15: As many as 50 million people across the country would join a union, but they can't get into one due to federal labor regulations, according to a new report from the Economic Policy Institute. Co-author Heidi Shearholz with the Economic Policy Institute says tripling the number of union members would bring widespread benefits, including boosting public schools, expanding access to health care, and increasing wages to help families pay for the rising cost of just about everything.
16: Almost every conversation about affordability focuses entirely on prices, as if the only way to make life more affordable is to make things cheaper. But affordability depends on both prices and pay.
15: For decades, corporations have warned Americans about the potential costs of joining a union, including dues workers have to pay and the risk of losing jobs if companies can't stay competitive. Amazon, Starbucks, and others invest millions in union avoidance strategies and make the case to their workers that companies are best positioned to take care of their own. Corporations have also successfully lobbied Congress and state legislatures to pass laws that make it much harder to form or join a union. The report calls for reforming those laws. AFL-CIO President Liz Schuler represents some 15 million workers. She says tripling union membership is not a pipe dream. More than 1 in 3 private sector workers belonged to a union in the 1950s.
17: Back in the 1950s, when, frankly, our wages were actually growing along with the economy, and when economic growth meant that all of us won, not just the billionaires.
15: Nearly 13% of workers in Maryland are covered by a union contract, totaling nearly 350,000 people. Shearholz notes if wages had kept up with productivity gains since the 1950s, average worker paychecks would be 40% bigger than they are today. Shearholz says making it possible for more workers to join a union could help address some of today's biggest challenges.
16: Rebuilding union density would raise wages, shrink racial wage gaps, expand health coverage, strengthen communities, and protect our democracy all at the same time. There is no other policy lever that does all of that.
15: I'm Simone Perez for Pacifica Network and Public News Service.
5: New procurement records show Immigration and Customs Enforcement plans to pay data broker LexisNexis roughly $6.7 million for information it intends to feed into a Palantir platform. Tech news site 404 Media reports the data is meant to support ICE's deportation operations, including what the agency describes as fraud detection and, quote, lead development. The tools in question, Lexid and Accurint, draw on more than 82 billion records to help law enforcement locate people. Documents show ICE wants that data to work directly with Palantir Systems, as well as another contractor, Penlink, which sells social media and phone tracking tools. Palantir has become central to the Trump administration's deportation efforts through a system called Elite, which maps potential targets using data from multiple agencies, including Health and Human Services. The procurement documents also call for AI-driven identification tools and bulk facial recognition capable of matching images from open-source media. LexisNexis, Palantir, and ICE did not respond to requests for comment. A new investigation by the Washington Post has revealed that utility and tech companies are funding private retreats for state regulators who oversee their industries. The group behind them, the Regulators Roundtable, flies commissioners to luxury hotels for closed-door meetings with corporate sponsors, some paying $50,000 for access. Major funders include Google, NRG Energy, and the American Gas Association. Research fellow Gabriel Strauss of the Watchdog Energy and Policy Institute said it is a clear conflict given regulators' power over utility rates and project approvals. Roundtable President Elizabeth Gianni defended the gatherings as educational, saying no official actions occurred during the events. Google said engages with, quote, policymakers across the political spectrum. Internal records show organizers actively recruiting regulators to help solicit corporate donations, and some commissioners, including officials in Idaho and Iowa, have privately raised ethical concerns about the arrangement. The group is tied to GOPAC, a longtime Republican political training organization, and has spent millions courting utility commissioners in the 10 states where voters elect them. Massachusetts Governor Maura Healey signed a bill expanding access to abortion after 24 weeks of pregnancy, making the state's law one of the broadest in the country. The new law removes a statutory time limit on abortion, shifting the decision to a physician's professional judgment. Under previous law, late-term abortions were already legal in four specific circumstances, including to preserve the life or mental health of the pregnant person or in cases of a severe or lethal fetal diagnosis. The anti-abortion group Massachusetts Citizens for Life, led by President Myrna Maloney, condemned the law, saying it normalizes what she called the death of, quote, fully developed infants. But proponents of the bill note the law still requires physician approval. It simply removes the government's role in defining when a late-term abortion is permitted. Democratic State Representative Christine Barber, the bill's sponsor, said medical decisions belong to patients and doctors, not politicians. Massachusetts joins several other states, including Colorado, Oregon, and New Jersey, that have no statutory gestational limit on abortion. A Staten Island judge temporarily blocked New York Mayor Zohar Mamdani's rollout of his pied-à-terre tax this week, one of his signature campaign promises to tax the wealthy. The order pauses enforcement of the surcharge on high-value second homes while a lawsuit from a group of homeowners proceeds. The city must take down its public tax roll and is barred from sending further notices while the order stands. The tax applies to non-primary residences valued at $5 million or more and to condos and co-ops valued at $1 million or more. It was signed into law in May. The judge said the tax notices caused irreparable harm because they didn't explain why recipients had been flagged and warned homeowners who failed to file for an exemption that they'd be subject to the tax. The lawsuit, filed by former New York Deputy Mayor and Mamdani opponent Randy Mastro on behalf of three Staten Island homeowners, doesn't challenge the tax itself, but argue the city wrongly flagged their primary residences. About 17,000 property owners received notices. Mastro said the ruling, quote, vindicated the rights of hundreds of thousands of New York City homeowners who were subjected to a process they never should have been a part of in the first place. But Mamdani vowed that the city was going to vigorously defend its position in court.
18: You know, there are a few things more certain in New York City than death, taxes, and Randy Mastro filing a lawsuit against this administration. So we look forward to vigorously defend our city's position in court, as we have done so with the previous lawsuits that he has filed, and I'm sure with the lawsuits that he will continue to file in the months and years to come. And we are confident in our position. And that is a confidence coming from both the legality of the city's actions as well as the importance of a surcharge on secondary homes worth more than $5 million, a surcharge that will help fund safer streets, that will help fund stronger schools, and it will help fund the city that New Yorkers deserve.
5: The next hearing is set for August 31st. Meanwhile, Mamdani is backing a proposed bill that would be the first in the nation to regulate Amazon's network of delivery subcontractors. The Delivery Protection Act, proposed by City Council member Tiffany Caban, would set new safety and labor standards for last-mile delivery warehouses in New York and hold companies like Amazon and FedEx accountable for the workers making their deliveries. In a video announcing his support of the legislation, Mamdani said Amazon controls drivers' hiring, routes, hours, vehicles, and even uniforms, but by classifying them as subcontractors, is able to skirt labor rights and minimum pay laws and shift liability for accidents onto workers.
19: Amazon is spending millions of dollars to convince you that this isn't an Amazon delivery. But all you have to do is see for yourself.
20: My uniform says Amazon.
21: If I don't wear this Amazon-branded vest, disciplinary action will be taken against us. The workers' routes and hours are set by Amazon.
22: So why isn't Amazon responsible for these vans?
21: Because Amazon and other corporations have built a vast network of subcontractors
23: that shield them from responsibility. Amazon tells these subcontractors where to drive,
20: who to hire, and what hours to work.
22: I do all the work that makes Amazon all the money.
19: This is why I'm proud to support the Delivery Protection Act, sponsored by Councilmember Tiffany Caban. Because if Amazon is delivering your packages, they should follow the same rules of every other delivery company.
21: When injuries and worker accidents skyrocket,
20: Amazon says they have nothing to do with it.
23: They can't have it both ways.
5: A New York City comptroller report found nearly 80% of neighborhoods near these facilities saw a rise in injury crashes after the warehouses opened. Amazon says the bill would raise delivery costs for consumers, but labor leaders say workers and communities are already, quote, paying the price for the current system. A nationwide study found Amazon drivers earn less on average than those at UPS and FedEx with fewer benefits. A pair of state lawmakers in California are pushing for passage of a bill that would extend the state's smog certificate exemption from vehicles made in 1976 or older to vehicles made in 1985. Supporters of SB 1392, also known as Jay Leno's Law for the comedian and avid car collector, were at the state capitol today to tell lawmakers the bill would help preserve the state's automotive heritage. Max Pringle reports.
24: Flanked by an array of classic cars from around the state, the bill's co-sponsors, Democrat Dave Cortese of San Jose and Republican Shannon Grove of Bakersfield, made their final push before an expected vote in the legislature tomorrow. Senator Dave Cortese.
25: California is one of the richest and most influential car cultures anywhere in the world. You know, there's actually a separate statute in this, separate laws in this state that recognize the importance of the automobile culture in this state, particularly collector cars and vintage cars. For generations, cars have been part of how California express themselves. Californians express themselves with these vehicles through restoration, customization, motorsports.
24: Senator Cortese said the classic car restoration business is a thriving California industry, employing tens of thousands of mechanics and technicians. Francine Mata is president of the Sacramento Lowrider Commission. She said car clubs and car enthusiasts are a community resource around California.
26: I just want to say how important this bill is, not only to small business, big business, our local economy. This is a Our community is family oriented. It's a positive mental health when I'm in my car. And, you know, we bring so much pride and culture, whether it's a parade, whether it's a give back, school outings.
24: State Senator Shannon Grove said, contrary to popular belief, the classic cars are only driven a few hundred miles a year and are restricted to non-everyday commute type driving.
0: These are not just junkers clogging up the freeways. They're cars that bring back memories of high school. I had a car in high school. It was a 1987 Trans Am. There's a 1988 Trans Am right down there.
24: However, clean air groups like the Sierra Club and others argue that weakening the California smog check program undercuts state efforts to meet federal air quality benchmarks and safeguards against toxic tailpipe pollution. They say that older cars emit higher levels of pollutants. SB 1392 passed out of the Senate earlier this year and is awaiting action Thursday in the Assembly Appropriations Committee. For KPFA News, I'm Max Pringle.
5: Ocean advocates gathered in Sacramento today to call for expanding California's network of marine protected areas, delivering more than 43,000 petition signatures ahead of a State Fish and Game Commission meeting. Laura Dehan is State Director of Environment California.
1: When we say that they're not bargaining in good faith, it's when we say
2: the Fish and Game Commission, we're considering new petitions for change around our state's marine protected area network. So like state parks in the ocean, those are the areas that protect marine life for our future. And they're considering for the first time since it was created, they're looking at making updates, making changes, including potentially expanding the network, creating a couple of new marine protected areas in areas that really deserve more, need more protection, more habitat conservation.
5: The recommendations include creating two new protected areas near Santa Barbara County, developed with tribal leadership, and expanding existing protections near Point Conception, Point Doom, and other coastal sites. Dehan said it was encouraging to see state officials supporting efforts to increase marine protections.
2: The exciting thing is the Governor's Ocean Protection Council today weighed in. This is the first time they've weighed in, and they said they recommend approval of these meaningful pro-conservation actions. And so they're the policy lead, but the commissioner is the voter. You know, the commission gets to vote. And so the Fish and Game Commission is going to vote in October. And they seemed very responsive to the Secretary of Natural Resources, who was there to share their his reason for the support.
5: Dehan said the proposal would mark the first major expansion of the state's marine protected area network since it was created. But she said state officials seemed wary of input from the federal government.
2: So a few of the proposals that were on the table did not get the Ocean Protection Council support because they would have necessitated talking to the federal government. One was an area down in near San Diego at Point Loma, which is there was actually a concern from the Navy, and there was another area around the Channel Islands, which is in federal waters, but it's also part of our state marine protected area network. And so any boundary change there, even if it made sense, like expanding around healthy kelp forests, it would have required some more engagement than I think there's appetite for right now.
5: She said it is vital for California to stay at the forefront of ocean protection.
2: We want to continue to lead, you know, and I think our leadership is needed now more than ever. When you see the attacks on coastal protections that are happening in places, you know, a few places around the country under the current administration. And, you know, interestingly, we're seeing very strong bipartisan support for marine protections because people love the ocean, and we, I think people recognize that we're seeing serious impacts from marine heat waves and that there needs to be more done today to conserve our ocean for the future tomorrow.
5: The Fish and Game Commission is expected to formally vote on the proposals in October. California is offering residents a free way to purge their personal information from data broker databases through a new system called DROP, or Delete Request and Opt-Out Platform. Data brokers are companies that collect and sell personal information about people they have no direct relationship with, things like names, addresses, phone numbers, purchase histories, and other details gathered from public records, online activity, and other sources. They then package and sell that information to marketers, other businesses, or anyone willing to pay for it, often without the person ever knowing their data was collected in the first place. Tom Kemp, executive director of the California Privacy Protection Agency, described data brokerages as a, quote, $300 to $400 billion industry, and you and I are the product. More than 425,000 Californians have registered for DROP so far, with data brokers beginning to process deletion requests earlier this month. Kemp said 15,000 to 20,000 people are now signing up daily, and more than 8 million records were deleted in just the first few days. To sign up, residents go to privacy.ca.gov, verify their identity, and enter information like their name, date of birth, and contact details so brokers can find matching records. Data brokers must check the system and process requests on a rolling 45-day cycle, and companies that don't comply face fines of $200 per day per resident. The program can't remove data from the dark web, and some public records may remain online. It's currently limited to California residents, though other states are considering similar programs. California state workers with SEIU Local 1000 held informational pickets today across the state, including in San Francisco. It's the latest escalation in an ongoing contract dispute with the Newsom administration. The union, which represents nearly 100,000 workers across more than 140 state department agencies, boards, and commissions, recently filed a complaint alleging the Newsom administration isn't bargaining in good faith. Annika Walls is the president of SEIU Local 1000 and works for the Department of Social Services.
1: When we say that they're not bargaining in good faith, it's because they're not coming with anything, really. No, you know, we the union, organizationally, come with solutions all the time, right? We have options, different options of different solutions that we can, you know, assist with, or maybe perhaps, you know, help give information that maybe, I mean, I would assume the state has the same information, but maybe they're not looking at it in the right ways. I really think this is about priorities. We, Local 1000, will argue that the money's there, but the administration needs to prioritize the workers who do the work and keep California running.
5: The union also held pickets in Fresno, Sacramento, and Los Angeles in recent weeks and has run strike preparation sessions with members in anticipation of a possible walkout. Negotiations began after the union's previous contract expired at the end of June. According to Walls, workers are seeking a 20% raise over 3 years, along with telework flexibility and $25 commuting stipends for employees required to work in person. The dispute comes as the state requires employees to work in office at least 4 days a week. Walls said that the state's return to office mandate is ill-conceived.
1: From the state's own data, we know that telework or hybrid schedules can save the taxpayers hundreds of millions of dollars, but it also showed that state workers through COVID were able to efficiently and effectively continue to run programs that keep Californians on, you know, utilizing critical services throughout the state.
5: Governor Gavin Newsom has defended the policy, saying great ideas often happen in casual in-person interactions rather than online. Some workers pushed back on comments Newsom made last month, suggesting employees still enjoy three-day weekends under the current schedule, calling the remark dismissive of the fact that they work 5 days a week, regardless of location. Walls said that the state needs to take its own workers and their needs seriously.
1: State workers are fighting for a livable wage, for affordable health care, and for telework that modernizes the way we can efficiently and effectively run the programs that keep California running and Californians able to sustain. And so I, you know, just want to make sure that
3: people understand that that state workers are critical in all Californians' lives, and we should be able to, you know, we just want to be able to provide for our families as well. And when we do better, our communities do better, and we are very much connected to that. So, you know, I would invite people to get involved and to, you know, maybe join in one of our informational pickets so that, you know, we could definitely, workers unite, right? State employees deserve livable wages.
5: Any agreement will require legislative approval before California's legislative session ends next month. The timber fire burning along the Big Sur coast has grown to nearly 3,800 acres and remains just 5% contained as thunderstorms and lightning strikes hamper firefighting efforts. Mike Melle is the National Weather Service's timber fire incident meteorologist.
4: We actually did have upper-level moisture move over the fire today. That led to showers and actually some thunderstorms. I did send out a few weather updates to alert the fire crews. In addition to that threat, that will continue through tonight, but we're also dealing with the pesky marine layer. What that means is ample clouds hugging the coast. Along the Big Sur coast, we tend to get a lot of night and morning clouds that happens every night, goes through the morning hours, peels back to the coast. The upper ridges on the fire line, though, are not seeing that moisture that we're seeing in the lower elevations. So the crews that are working the fire line along Coast Ridge Road, they're seeing very dry conditions. Much different weather than the crews are seeing down on Highway 1. That allows for critical fire weather conditions to continue during the nighttime when you would typically see higher humidity recovery.
5: CAL FIRE said lightning forced ground crews to retreat from containment lines for their own safety, though they have since re-engaged. There is a 15 to 20% chance of storms continuing through this evening. More than 900 firefighters are assigned to the blaze, which threatens over 500 structures, including several well-known Big Sur lodges and restaurants. Bay Area weather this evening, increasing clouds with lows around 60, mostly cloudy tomorrow morning, then becoming partly cloudy, highs in the upper 60s to mid-70s. In the Central Valley, very slight chances of showers and thunderstorms tonight before 8 p.m., otherwise, partly cloudy with lows in the high 60s. Tomorrow, sunny with highs in the low 90s. In Los Angeles tonight, patchy fog. Otherwise, cloudy with lows in the mid-60s. Patchy fog tomorrow before 11 a.m. Otherwise, mostly cloudy with a high near 80. That's it for the news tonight. I'm Scott Baba. Good evening.

0: American historian, author, and leading scholar of racism and anti-racism, Ibram X. Kendi.
1: People are facing real challenges in this moment. And what Great Replacement Theory convinces people that the source of your challenges are those other people, or those people who are strangers, or those people you already don't like. And I think that's what makes this theory so dangerous, because people's livelihoods are suffering right now at the hands of the super rich. And some of those people within the super rich are heavily financing politicians to tell people that they're suffering because of people who are suffering even more than they are.
0: Storytelling for social change, only on KPFA.
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0: since the gold was discovered here.
1: It was against the law at that time to be Indian.
2: Liable to destroy our own rivers and metals. The same man that put us on reserves and ghettos. The same man that's on those dirty dollar bills that you praise. The same white collar ballers that be treating you like slaves.
3: Oh, great spirit, grandfather, grandmother. Thank you for this beautiful red day you've given us. And thank you for our lives.
4: 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Leo Sentimanyevo, my name is Eddie Madrill, and I'm your host for this evening. I want to welcome you to our program this evening and thank you for joining us to listen to some cool Native tunes and have discussion with cool Native folks and even learn some stuff out in Native America. Today we have our guest, Crystal Wapapa from Wapapa's Kitchen. And we'll also be hearing, well, a discussion, a talk on the process of returning ancestral remains from the UC system. Right now, let's listen to some cool Native tunes by artists who have been making us feel happy.

0: All right, all right, all right. No, I'm not that guy. I'm just Eddie Madrill here on Bay Native Circle. But we're here listening to some cool native tunes and talking to some cool native folks. And right now we're going to be talking with a really cool person. When I say cool, I'm not talking about just cool. I'm talking about cool with a K. We're going to be talking to Crystal Wapapa. Crystal, how you doing?
1: I'm doing fine. How are you?
0: Not too shabby, but I'm excited to talk with you. I don't even know if I'm going to be able to, you know, speak well. I might be able to talk good, but I might not be able to speak well because of the big smile I have on my face and talking with you, because you're like superstar, you know, just going. But you've been

0: Going for a long time, but we'll get into that a little bit later. So Crystal, could you introduce yourself?
1: My name is Chef Crystal Wapipaw. I'm the owner of Wapipaw's Kitchen. I am from the Kickapoo Tribe of Oklahoma, and I am in Oakland, California.
0: Right on, right on. Now, you're in Oakland. Have you been in Oakland for a while, or did you were you where were you raised? Where'd you grow up?
1: I was born in here in Oakland, California, and raised.
0: Oh, all right. Yeah, have you ever lived anywhere else?
1: Yes, I lived in Oklahoma.
0: Oh, so anything that starts with O. Okay, anything that begins with O, you're there. All right.
1: Yes, exactly.
0: Now I do want to get to something that's really, really important to me, and the only reason why is because my wife has the book at the house already. But there's a book that you just came out with, and it's called Feathers and Forks or something like that. Yeah, did I get that right?
1: A feather and a fork.
0: A feather and a fork. There you go. See, I just wanted to hear you say it. A feather and a fork, and we have it, and it's beautiful, by the way. It's very, very beautiful. And we're going to get to that in a little bit and let people know how they can learn a little bit more about that. But before we do, you've been traveling a little bit recently.
1: Yes, I've been traveling all over. I've been on my book tour.
0: Oh, a book tour. What is that like, or where have you been?
1: Well, I've been all the way up to Arizona, to Oklahoma. Pretty much, we covered, of course, here in Oakland, San Francisco. I pretty hit the East Coast here pretty soon, but right now, it's been a phenomenal ride. My book came out March 17th, and I've been on
0: Wow.
1: a tour ever since. But our first tour that we did have was at the Intertribal Friendship House in Oakland, and that was a good way to celebrate.
0: Yeah, and I'd love to just say why is that, but Intertribal Friendship House in Oakland is kind of a pretty central location as far as natives are concerned in the Bay Area. Yeah. Did
1: Yeah, I had a it you know how my book talks about the Bay Area and the natives in the Bay. It was only right to start the book tour in Oakland. At the same time, my second tour was in Oklahoma at the First Americans and also my tribe.
0: Now, you, I mean, we're going to get into some more in-depth stuff, but you just came from a music festival, if I'm not mistaken, like probably even just hours ago. I don't even know.
1: This past weekend, we did the Outside Lands at Golden Gate Park.
0: That's in San Francisco.
1: Yes.
0: And what is that like doing a music festival? And what does that mean doing? Like I say doing as if, everybody's listening around the world knows what I'm talking about, but you put up like a booth, you consult. What are you doing at a music festival?
1: Well, this is our fifth year. We're at this music festival. We were approached by Outside Lands of us having a booth to represent, of course, native foods. And at the same time, we get to show a little creativity where it comes into the bo food booth style. But then also at the same time, it is all top 100 Bay Area restaurants.
0: Oh, wow. Now the Bay Area has close to 8 million people in it, and the Bay Area has lots of restaurants. And if you can't make it in the Bay Area, you're probably not doing so well. So you are approached and you're one of the top restaurants.
1: Yes, that's what
0: Wow.
1: they say.
0: That's what they say. And you have a current restaurant, that's been around for a few years, if I'm not mistaken. Where is that?
1: Yes, it's in the Fruitvale here in Oakland. We actually marked, or getting ready to mark, our 5-year anniversary.
0: And what is it called and how do you spell it? I'm asking that very specifically for our listeners from all over.
1: It's Wapipaw's Kitchen, WAHPEPAHS, and the key is kitchen. We're very easy to find. If you just put up Native American restaurants, boom, we're there.
0: Right. We're going to talk again, like I said, a little bit more in depth, but can people find you right now, like on a website or on socials or something like that, if they wanted to learn more about who you are or what you do?
1: Yes, actually, they can go to wapipawskitchen.com, or they can go to chefcrystalwapipaw.com.
0: All right, and we're going to have to spell that one more time, and but we'll do that in a little bit. We'll do that in a little bit. Now, I have a question for you that I didn't really think of, but while I was thinking of, looking at your book and thinking about how I've known you for a while and my family's known you and actually the Bay Area native community just knows you. But when I say the word food, Does that make you think or feel anything in your growing up or who you are as a chef?
1: Yes, food can come in different beautiful languages, but also when you say food, the first thing comes to my mind is health.
0: Health. Health. Now, is health something that's important to you or to your family or to Native communities or just people in general, to children, to elders? And I'm probably force feeding that one, but is it, when you think of health, and you know, what comes to your mind or your heart?
1: Well, of course, for me personally, but also my journey as being an Indigenous chef, I do see a lot where it comes into the Native communities of really connecting with our traditional foods. And so that comes with the health and wellness and the food, how it's connected to us from our ancestors and how it really can transform to a beautiful, healthy relationship with food.
0: Mm-hmm. And right now, I would say in like in the academic arenas or maybe even the political or scientific arenas, there's this thing called TEK, traditional ecological knowledge. And when you're talking about like traditional foods, how does that make a difference? How is that important? What is the value of like traditional foods versus, let's say, I go and just go to a restaurant that has good food and it tastes great, or I look up the aisles and I look up the word organic or something like that? How is traditional foods more meaningful or more valuable, aside from maybe just like the cultural version, or you know, is there something more to it that maybe some people are missing or maybe neglecting?
1: Well, when you say traditional foods, it's something where I feel that the food that comes from this land, so it's actually where it comes into the medicinals and how we touch it, how we feel it, how we eat it. And it's something that it's always been around, of course, here. It just so happens to be like in the forefront where it comes into the restaurant, or but where it comes into connection, I really see the health and the wellness of the connection of the food. So as for traditional food, I'll give you an example. I grew up having beautiful green corn, which is yellow corn, being sun-dried and actually harvested and dried. Mm-hmm. And we have it for soup. And so that's my connection mm-hmm. to it, where it comes into traditional foods. And of course, I come from a family of hunters. And so we have like deer with it, you know, things like that. But also what I do is a lot of intertribal food. So I see the connection where people in the community has connection with all these different foods and where it comes into the health and wellness. And so it is pretty much like reintroducing traditional foods because of the food system has gone sideways, I guess you can say. So we're kind of bringing it back and reclaiming it and how it's sourced, how it's grown. That's very important.
0: Yeah. You know, you bring up a couple of different things. And for our listeners just tuning in, we're talking with Crystal Wapapa, who has a restaurant over in the East Bay over in Oakland called Wapapa's Kitchen. You can look that up. But she's also been touring recently for a book that she just put out recently, I think in March, you said, called A Feather and a Fork. And we're talking about traditional foods. And, you know, one of the things you're talking about is like intertribal and like bringing those things together. And it makes me think historically about like, you know, Chaco Canyon, you know, hundreds of years ago, where everybody all over the place was coming to Chaco Canyon and other places is, you know, and that's not the only one. I'm sure there are some in the Ohio Valley where people were just coming together and just, you know, trading and sharing. And, you know, today, maybe unfortunately, I could maybe throw in, is we're used to these words called like mapping. And I'd never heard of the idea of mapping in other contexts mm-hmm. other than geographically. But learning from, you know, like Professor, you know, Sarah Moncada and others, you hear this word mapping being applied to a lot of different things, even just, you know, naming. And the idea that you're bringing up isn't really, you know, something that's brand new, but it's brand new to us. Well, I'm going to say for me, I've never heard or thought of the idea of, you know, bringing all kinds of intertribal foods together because, you know, we seem to be so proud about our individual tribes that we kind of cut ourselves off from the idea of sharing. And what you're talking about is the beauty, the nutritional value and the medicinal value of bringing foods together. You know, I am a meat eater. There, I said it. I admitted it out loud. And I just tried a few of your foods from your book at a restaurant in San Francisco a few days ago. And OMG, can I say OMG or is that aging me? Oh my God, no. It was so tasty. I was like, I thought we weren't the Spice Islands, you know, America. I thought we were just, you know, bland, you know, soups and stuff. And oh my God, what you've been able to put together is just, wow. I might go veggie. I might go veggie. I don't know. But it was so good. This is probably a question you get all the time. So you're going to roll your eyes when I ask it, but how do you put together these ideas, these concepts for food that just comes out so good?
1: Well, these are all the foods that I grew up with. And so, of course, intertribal community here in the Bay. So this is something that's really not familiar with me, but it just so happens to be really familiar in a restaurant kind of way. Mm-hmm. And I love to create. I like to think of myself as an artist with indigenous foods. Mm-hmm. And also, that's the playful part. But then also the other part is where how you can marry these foods together and how they speak to each other. You can always put together on a plate a beautiful story without me always being there. I can really tell a story on a plate, and I love that.
0: Yeah. Well, we have a few more minutes, but there is a couple things I want to highlight. One, once again, your book, A Feather and a Fork, and people can find you on your socials. If you can repeat those really quick or your website really quick for everybody and spell it.
1: Yes, ChefCrystalWapipaw.com, or you can go to WapipawsKitchen.com, Wapipaw, WAHPPAHS Kitchen. I'm very easy to find. Just put Native woman-owned restaurant in California and boom.
0: There's people you've met along your path in your journey of being a chef. You've also been nominated for a James Beard Award, if I'm not mistaken. Am I correct?
1: Yes.
0: Now, if anybody knows what that means, what they just heard me say is somebody's getting an Oscar or a Grammy in the food world. James Beard Award is basically, not even basically, it is the top tier, you know, recognition for chefs. And you've been nominated for that. And that's just huge. So congratulations.
1: You know,
0: it's huge. But you've met a couple of other people. And I think just recently somebody else has a book out somebody you know, if I'm not mistaken.
1: Yes, my dear good friend, Chef Nephi Craig, he has a book out, which is called Our Knives Will Save Us. And I absolutely love this book. I highly recommend. It really talks about people in recovery and how the connection of indigenous foods. He talks about his life and so inspiring, very, very inspiring. Mm. He's actually one of the executive chefs at Cafe Gojou on the White River Reservation.
0: Oh, the White River Reservation. Yeah, I've been up there down south of Sholo, north of Phoenix. Golly, mm-hmm. I've been out there riding horses. And what is his name again, or what is the name of the book?
1: Chef Nephi Craig. His name of the book's Our Knives Will Save Us.
0: Our Knives Will Save Us. Wow. Wow. That's fantastic. Now, your book. You've been doing a tour. Are there some things coming up either with a tour or with you or creatively? What's coming up next?
1: Wow. I'm still on my tour. I get the pleasure to travel on the East Coast, of course. I'm really excited about that. I have a few collaborations. One is me with Nephi Craig. And then the other, I guess you can say what is next. I'm currently chef in residence at Cal Poly Humboldt at the Food Sovereignty Lab, and we are getting ready to break ground this November with the Village Project, which is going to be my new restaurant, which is going to be called Manaki by Wapipaw's Kitchen in San Francisco. So we're really excited about that. There's a lot of things that are coming up, and it really intertwines with my book.
0: Okay. Okay. And again, people can go to your socials, look you up, find you. You're beautiful. I love you. I hope that's okay for me to say over the radio. My wife will vouch for me. We love you. You're just an awesome human being. And the way that you give to your community in multiple ways, but just you and what you're doing in this world, really contributes to the people, all people. And just you, you know, the things that you do, you get recognized, and that really sheds a lot of light on your people, your family, and your community. So many blessings to you for all that you're doing. Is there any last thoughts that you have that you want to share before we go?
1: Yes, let's all eat in season. That's my last thought.
0: Ooh, that was deep. Let's Eat in Season. Everybody should be walking away thinking about that one. I'm not even going to play a song for the next 20 minutes. Everybody just needs to go think about that one. Well, thank you, Crystal Wapapa Chiokuetesia, and many blessings to you. Safe travels and much success.
1: Thank you.
0: All right. We'll talk to you soon.
1: Okay.
2: All right. We have a few calendar events just so you guys can be updated with the latest and the greatest. There's a powwow over at the Table Mountain Rancheria, and that's on August 21st and 23rd. That's in Friant, California. That's F-R-I-A-N-T. Friant, California, August 21st and August 23rd. So 3-day powwow. There's going to be raffles, dance competition, food, craft specials, all kinds of stuff. And you can go to powwow committee at tmr.org if you have some information, or if you're looking to be a vendor. I'm sure it's a little bit too late to be a vendor there, but 23rd annual Table Mountain Rancheria powwow for the people. Also, Santa Rosa Days powwow August 29th and 30th. Location is the Tachi Palace Casino Resort and Yokut Hall. God, I've been saying Yokut for a long time. I can't believe I said that wrong. The Tachi Palace Casino Resort, Santa Rosa Days powwow at the Tachi Palace Casino Resort, the Yokut Hall. And that's August 29th through the 30th. Good Medicine Comedy, a night of stand-up, native stand-up, with a few people over at the Oakland Museum in California, and that's 1000 Oak Street in Oakland. That's Saturday, September 12th. Doors are at 6 p.m., shows at 7:30. You have Cheyenne Sapp, Jackie Kali'i'a, Mark Yaffe, and Brian Bahe. Good Medicine Comedy, a night of native stand-up. And again, that's at the Oakland Museum on September 12th. September 19th, 2026 at the Richmond Memorial Auditorium from 9 a.m. to 6 p.m. September 19th at the Richmond Memorial Auditorium, 9 a.m. to 6 p.m. is Indian Summer Powwow. It's the 16th annual Richmond Powwow. And they'll be having contests there. You have the Braves and Red Buffalo. Yours truly as your MC. Joe Fox is the arena director. You have a couple of people there as our head dancers. We have some pomo dancers. This is a substance and alcohol free event. Vendor spots are still open, it says. So if you go to powwowinrichmond@gmail.com, you can maybe get some information there, because it says vendor spots are still open. So all drums are welcome. Free public event. All are welcome. Again, this substance and alcohol free event. There you go. Let's see. Did I get all those? I think I got all those. I think one last one. Oh, here we go. Saturday, September 12th. The Merritt College powwow. That's at 12500. So 12500 Campus Drive in Oakland. And that's the Native American Health Center powwow Saturday, September 12th at Merritt College. You have the MC Manny Laris. You have arena director Jake Miller. You have Spirit Ground. You have SOEX Style. You have All Nations. You have a bunch of dancers there. And the schedule is 11 a.m. to 9 p.m. California dancers are at 11 a.m. Grand entries at noon. Power Royalty Special, open to all ages who are currently reigning title holders. Prizes 300, 200, 100. All right. Saturday, September 12th, Merritt College powwow. There's something I wanted to read out loud. There's an announcement here from the California Department of Water Resources is recruiting membership to the Tribal Advisory Committee and open to California tribal representatives, California tribal citizens, and tribal NGOs working to protect California's sacred waters and watersheds. DWRs, that's the Department of Water Resources, commitment extends to 2005, and with each subsequent California Water Plan update, it goes from 2009, 2013, 2018, and 2023. And now they're revisioning for the CW update 2028 and 2033. Go to CaliforniaWaterPlan.com, CaliforniaWaterPlan.com, to get more information there. California is expanding tribal participation in the development of California Water Plan 2028, recognizing the importance of indigenous knowledge and tribal perspectives in long-term water planning. All right, there's your calendar of events. You can always go online and check out some other things that are happening here in the Bay Area or across the United States, what we call Native America, to find out other events. So let's continue on with Bay Native Circle.
3: Well, I want to thank everybody for joining us here this morning for this press conference. And before we get started, we're going to have Chairman Jesus Tarango of Wilton Rancheria come forward and offer a blessing. It's only fitting because we're standing in front of a monument that is his relative, Mr. Franklin. So with that, I'd like to call up Chairman Jesus Tarango. Kuchi Hema Kanayase Jesus Tarango. And thank you for being here this morning. And also thank you to Assemblymember Ramos for bringing us together on such an important discussion today. I'd like to take a moment to reflect on how meaningful it is for me to be standing here at the statue of my grandfather in the Capitol Park. This is a place that reminds us one of the darkest chapters in California's history. Just steps from here, the first governor once put bounties on the heads of Native people. And today, because we never relented, we can gather to demand better for our nations. For California tribes, there are a few issues more important than NAGPRA. It is our obligation to bring our ancestors home, to restore balance, and to treat our people with dignity and respect they should never have been denied. The state auditor's report makes it clear more urgency is needed, more accountability is needed, and this work cannot continue at the pace we've seen. We appreciate the auditor's work and the recommendations in the report that they've provided. We look forward to working with legislation, the University of California, and tribal leaders to make sure these recommendations become action. Our ancestors have waited long enough. And so for me to have this honor of asking my ancestors to bless those who have come today to speak and to testify, I ask that my ancestors keep them safe while they're here. I ask them to keep their families safe at home because it's our families that allow us to do the work that needs to be done. And with that, it's even more fitting that we are standing on the Capitol grounds where a Miwok Nisenan man stands, and he stands here forever to make sure that we're going to be guided in a good way. And with Assemblymember Ramos and for California tribal leaders, we know we're in good hands with him and his direction and his leadership. And so I ask my ancestors to come and to bless everybody that's here, those that are watching, and those that have the work that have to get done. You know, we pray for you guys to get it done and to bring our ancestors home. And so with that, on behalf of my people, we welcome you to our land, and we ask our ancestors to take care of us while we're here. Tongi komu.
4: Thank you so much for that, Chairman Tarango. And this morning, we're having this press conference to bring attention around the slow progress of the UCs and the repatriation process back to California's First People. And we'll also have a hearing at 10 a.m. where we'll meet in room 447 to learn and get an update from the UC system. California tribes will not stop in our quest to ensure the return of our ancestors or to see that universities and other public institutions also do the right thing. All nations, all people seek to carry out this sacred duty, but Native Americans have long been denied the ability to inter the remains of those who preceded us. We will never stop demanding its fundamental recognition of respect of and of our humanity. The human remains are not archaeological or academic trophies. They don't deserve to be held in boxes on shelves. Lack of funding, insufficient staffing, or changes in personnel cannot continue to be an excuse for the state of California and the UC systems. The tribes and the legislature, as well as the administration, are committed to holding our universities accountable. It is why the legislature has requested three audits since 2019. And today at our hearing, I hope to learn that the Universities of California system made significant progress towards meeting the bold goal that it committed to last August by saying that by 2028, it would return human remains and artifacts. During that hearing and during that audit, it was revealed by the auditor that UC San Diego would need until 2037 to meet compliance, UC Riverside until 2041, UC Santa Barbara until 2053, and UC Berkeley would need until 2089 at the pace they're going. That is unacceptable. I also want to see that the UCs and Cal State leaders are taking steps to ensure accountability and inclusion with tribal engagement and continuing repatriation at both the university and campuses level. Without accountability, repatriation will not be a priority. With me today to make some remarks, first we'll have Bob Pennell, Director, Tribal Cultural Resources, Table Mountain Rancheria.
5: Thank you, Assemblyman Ramos. My name is Bob Pennell. I'm Cultural Resources at Table Mountain Rancheria. It's been my honor to served for Table Mountain Rancheria for 3 decades in cultural resources. And it's also been my honor to work with Table Mountain Rancheria in their partnership with 4 other tribes in Central California with the Central California Yokuts and Agbar Coalition for the return of their ancestors and their sacred objects and for the protection of their sacred places. And thank you for having me today. I'm deeply honored.
4: Thank you so much for that. We also will hear from Charlene Nishma, Chairwoman, Makama Ohlone Tribe.
6: Horshe Tuhi Kanakraka Charlene Nishme, Wetresh Muwekma, San Francisco, Bay Area Tak. I greet you in my native Chochenyo language. I said good day. My name is Charlene Nishma, and I am the chairwoman of the tribe, Ohlone Tribe of the San Francisco Bay Area, a sovereign people, previously federally recognized as the Verona Band of Alameda County, never terminated by Congress, and the first peoples of our land since time immemorial. We have survived missionization, genocide, forced assimilation, and the deliberate erasure of our federal recognition. Today, I speak on the California State Auditor's Report 2024-047. It is both a partial victory and a damning indictment. The auditor has finally said what we have cried out for decades. The University of California lacks the accountability and urgency to return our ancestors. Thousands of our relatives remain, and hundreds of thousands of our cultural items still sit in boxes there, most heavily at UC Berkeley and other ancestral territory of Huchun. Yet the report remains too clinical. It quantifies bones, but it does not convey the spiritual desecration of our ancestors, the denied return to Mother Earth. It notes the catch-22 that was created by the 2024 federal NAGPRA changes that sever Cal NAGPRA's promise for the unrecognized tribes like ours. But it stops short of demanding real remedies. Our claim to over 4,400 remains and 25,000 items from the Bay Area sites now hangs in limbo. We demand action. Condition UC funding on real performance. Create state pathways for the tribes, unrecognized tribes, so that we can re-enter our ancestors without federal gatekeeping. And most critically, Congress must amend the federal NAGPRA with a California-specific revision, exactly as it has done before with Public Law 280. So Cal NAGPRA finally has force. Assemblymember Ramos, thank you for holding this important hearing. We now call on Senators Padilla and Senator Schiff to take the next step by advancing federal legislation. Our people deserve meaningful action and real results. To our ancestors, we honor you and we hear you. We will bring you home. To the university and the state, the time for study is over. The time for repatriation and justice is now. Makimak mon, no, no, we are still here. Kishor Shekinon, my heart and my breath are with you all. Thank you.
4: Well, thank you so much. With the audit that identified 1.4 million Native American remains in the state of California, that includes all California Indian tribes in a history of the state of California that brought atrocities to California Indian people. We also want to recognize that here with us today is Isaiah Vivanco, Chairman of Saboba Band of Luseno Indians. We also are going to hear from Chairman Leo Siskiyou from Santa Rosa, Tachi.
7: Good morning, everyone. My name is Leo Siskiyou, a tribal member from Santa Rosa Rancheria Tachi Yokut Tribe, and I have the privilege and the honor to serve as our tribe's chairman. You know, I feel like that we've been here before. I started this in 2019 with Assemblymember Ramos, and to be quite honest, it feels like the same old song and dance. We shouldn't have to come here repeatedly to ask to do what is right. You know, there are laws developed, and granted, these people now that are there within these UC systems weren't the ones that are responsible for actually doing it, but they inherited it, and there was laws written so they could do the right thing. It's with the utmost respect that they bring our ancestors home where they belong. You know, it's a shame that we have to continually have these conversations, and it seems like we're just talking to the wall. Well, then there's going to come a time where, you know, we're not going to shut up. You know, we're not going to keep quiet until our ancestors are home. And I think that continuing by doing the press conferences and these hearings, it is vital that we continue to do them because they take our silence for acceptance. So thank you again, Assemblymember Ramos. Thank you for all being here. You know, that's, you know, our ancestors are smiling down because now they have a voice to speak for them. So thank you again for being here. And thank you again, Assemblymember Ramos, for having this. Thank you,
4: Chairman. Next, we will hear from Chairman Jack Potter, Chairman, Redding Rancheria.
8: Good morning, and Heston. I'm Jack Potter, Jr., Tribal Chairman of Redding Rancheria. And as I was standing back there, I looked out on this crowd, and it took me back in history, and I visualized all of my people out there standing there without heads. Because I know the laws that were on the books at that time was to take our heads and give a $5 gold piece. So many of you out there standing, your spirit was there, but headless. And it brings pain to my heart as I look at the crowd and I think of what our people went through. But we are here as descendants of genocide. Each one of us have a purpose today. And today we are here to speak for those that no longer have family lines that exist within our homelands, but those that do have lines that are here today. We are to use our voice. We are to use it and move our people forward. And it's sad to think that we are here again speaking for those spirits of our ancestors that set as a library book on some shelf that has no meaning to those that are outside of our realm. But we as California's people, we know that they need to come home, that they need to be with their people. Last week, I spent a long week with Sacramento State University, and I began that process. And I want to give a shout out to Sarah. She was good to work with, and she respected what needed to be done, and I've began that process to bring home about 3,800 artifacts and our people. But as they took that box off of the shelf and I opened it, all I could see was little bones of our children. There was no heads or no skulls, just fragmented fractures. And it took me back to listening to our old people when they said they wanted to save bullets because not even their precious resource, their bullets, was good enough to kill our children. So they just grabbed them by the feet and bashed them into the oak trees and killed them. And at that moment, it made me think of the trauma those children that I would be bringing home soon went through that. And I wondered what was their elders thinking at that time, because I know the old people had to witness this. That was how they were going to break us down, was to cause trauma on our future generations. And I can't imagine somebody grabbing my grandchildren by the feet and slamming them into an oak tree and bashing their heads and ending their lives. But we as the people of today must endure that because we do have a purpose, and that's to end this and get our people home. Because until then, our people are going to continue to suffer the things that they suffer in their daily lives, like my grandfather Willard Rhodes said. So many of our people go through struggles like alcoholism or drug addictions or even schizophrenia and these other things that speak to them. It's because they are descendants of those medicine people and they don't understand it, because there's not many traditional people that teach them that when you hear those things, that it's to carry you forward and give you instruction. And so those that have it, step out of your comfort zone and use it, because we need your help. We've got to get to becoming a complete people again. But I know we can, because we are descendants of genocide and we are here today. Thank you, Assemblymember Ramos, for providing us this arena to share our voice. And together as California Native people, every nation that is federally recognized and every nation that goes blindsided by the federal government without federal recognition, We've got to learn to work together and quit having jealousy against one another and figure it out as California Indian people, because we are the descendants of those that survived.
4: Thank you, Chairman Potter. And he brings up the history of the state of California, of those remains that are in those archives. Those that deserve to be in the ground suffered a traumatic death. And anywhere else, any other people would be able to mourn and put their loved ones into the ground respectfully. And here in the state of California in 2026, we're still calling for those rights as California Indian people. Next, we're going to hear from a longstanding tribal leader, Marianne Andreas, from the Morongo Band of Mission Indians.
9: Good morning, everyone. Thank you for being here. I think what I have to say is probably what everyone else has said here today. But to make it more impactful, the last time my council and I were at Berkeley, they told us that they felt very justified because they were studying the thickness of Indian skulls. And I guess that made grave robbing okay, but it's not for us. And there are a lot of records to that. And it's that kind of atrocity that you know, we want to bring those folks home and make them whole, put them to rest in our home. The colonial days are over and gone, and California counts itself as the great state of California, an enlightened state. And so somebody has to step forward and take some action. Three audits, federal law passed in 1990, and still we haven't gotten our sacred items, our cultural items, our human remains, our anything. We have very slow, no progress at all. They're nice as can be. They're pleasant when we go up there, but nothing happens. And it's some tribes, you know, not everybody can afford these countless trips. Nobody can afford everything that is costing us to go, but we're not going to give up. We're going to keep on going back. Somebody has to be accountable for what's happening at some point, and there has to be some movement. We're grateful for Assemblyman Ramos, Assemblyman Ramos, for his continuing to put this in front of people. But I call upon California to stand up and do the right thing, not only for us, but for our ancestors. They need to be brought home for once and for all. Thank you.
4: Well, thank you so much for that. Next, we're going to hear from Morningstar Gali, Executive Director, Indigenous Justice, who's been on the front lines.
10: Tezi Kamaticha. My name is Morningstar Gali. I am a member of the Pitt River Tribe of Northeastern California and serve as the Executive Director and Founder of Indigenous Justice. Over 20 years ago, I was asked to be a part of a coalition to address the challenges that the UC system was having when it came to NAGPRA. And during that time, what we would share was, as a coalition, this was made of tribal leaders, and I was a student at the time. We were holding rallies there on campus. We were able to be a part of the process to call for accountability at the UC system. And so we would say at that time, as sovereign nations, tribes must be accorded the same respect, formality, and deference as would be appropriate for foreign sovereign nations, that the UC repatriation of Native American human remains and cultural items must be returned to the lands of our peoples. And so here we are 20 years later, and to hear that it's going to take 77 years for UC to be in compliance is extremely challenging. And so for this reason, we urge the legislature and the University of California to act in alignment with their message put forth in several communiques and stand alongside us for the respect of our relatives for past, present, and future generations. That UC Berkeley must acknowledge that while the Hearst Museum may temporarily control ancestral remains and sacred objects, control does not constitute ownership. These are the same institutions that held our relative Ishi there as a living cultural, living on display, as a living display within the museum. And here we are, you know, still fighting for that respect and for that dignity I do want to acknowledge that while UC Berkeley's relationship and the UC system's relationship with many tribes has been strained regarding NAGPRA, that there have been changes made. I want to acknowledge the Center for Indigenous Law and Justice through the UC Law School has really made those efforts to right the wrongs. And today, decades after NAGPRA was enacted to begin correcting those wrongs, as the university still holds the remains of thousands of our relatives, and with these delays at the current pace identified in this audit, many tribes could be waiting another decade or even more before their belongings are returned. Every year of that delay extends that harm. We fight for change. We address the issues of incarceration of our relatives. It was mentioned earlier about the missionization. It was through missionization were the first attempts of our California Indian peoples being incarcerated. And today that's where we continue to fight the incarceration of our living Native peoples, the incarceration of our ancestors held in these university basements, the incarceration of our salmon relatives that are held back by dams on our rivers that are just now becoming free. So this is the work that we need to do in freeing our ancestors, in freeing our people, and in freeing our relatives. That to Lokwe.com, all my relations.
4: Thank you so much for that from our tribal leaders. We also have with us from the legislature, Senator Durazo, Assemblymember Hadwick, Assemblymember Berner, Ahrens, Assemblymember Ahrens, and Assemblymember Harbidian. And we'd open it up if those wanted to say a few words, starting with Senator Durazo.
11: Good morning. Buenos dias. I'm here to stand with Assemblymember Ramos and with the tribal leaders who have been waiting far too long for their ancestors and sacred belongings to come home. I am the senator that represents Central and East Los Angeles. They belong home with their families, with their people. California said the same. And yet, report after report, audit after audit, we learn that the University of California still has not done what justice requires. When an institution as large as the UC cannot find the will to act, it falls to us, to the legislature, to leaders like you, to demand better. Assemblymember Ramos has never let this issue fade from Sacramento's conscience. His leadership, his persistence, his refusal to accept apologies in place of action are why we are here today demanding accountability. I stand with him. I stand with you. I stand with every tribal member still waiting for their ancestors and cultural belongings to come home. And in the words of leaders and activists of the Chicano movement, of the farm workers movement, si se puede, don't back up and don't back down. Thank you.
4: Thank you so much. And next we'll hear from Assemblymember Hadwick.
12: Hello, my name is Heather Hadwick. I'm the Assembly District 1 representative. I have 11 very rural counties from the Oregon border down to Ione and represent 14 tribes. I sat through the hearing last year, and I'm expecting to hear the same results this year, which is even more disappointing and frankly appalling. And I believe there needs to be accountability for the UC system. And I hope that the legislature will take this seriously this year and that the governor's office is going to pay attention and make sure that this happens and we can make this right for your people. So thank you.
4: Thank you so much. Next, we're going to hear from my good friend, Assemblymember Berner.
13: Good morning, everyone. And I want to thank Assemblymember James Ramos for convening us. I want to thank all the tribal leaders for sharing their outrage and concern in such a respectful way. I don't think I would be that respectful if I were sitting in your position. My name is Tasha Berner and I represent Coastal San Diego, which means I represent UCSD and I'm an alumni from UC Berkeley. The time for academic inquiry is over and the time to restore remains and cultural items to their tribes is now. No more excuses. I came in with James. We've been doing this for 8 years. It's over. We need action and we need it now. So thank you for convening us. I will always stand by your side. And we're so lucky to have you as a leader that keeps our eye on this issue and helps us do what's right by the First People of California. Thank you.
4: Thank you so much. Next, we're going to hear from Assemblymember Ahrens.
14: Good morning. I want to thank Assemblymember Ramos. And I just want to simply add that I come from Silicon Valley and originally part of the Muwekma Ohlone. And I want to thank Charlene, our tribal chairwoman, for being here today. And I think often in these situations, how much the personal is political. And just a few years ago, my twin brother passed away, and how I would feel if his remains were uncovered and taken and held for decades. It's not right. In fact, it's criminal. And we need to start talking that way. It is criminal that these remains are being held by the university system. It is criminal that they are being told that the people are being told that they must wait decades to be retrieved. It is criminal that we have to wait. And I will just simply say, as a member of the budget committee in the legislature, we have ways of cajoling and confirming that these remains be taken. So if the university is listening and they want to say that it will take 87 years to return people's human remains to their families, we have ways of speeding that up in the legislature so we can do it the easy way or the hard way. Thank you, Assemblymember Ramos, for your leadership.
15: Next, we're going to hear from Assemblymember Harbidian.
16: Thank you, everyone. Thank you to Assemblymember Ramos for having us here. It's an honor and a privilege to be with you. Thank you to all the tribal nations who have joined us here today and for the upcoming hearing. We've been having these hearings for the last 5 or 6 years, I believe. And as the chair of the Joint Legislative Audit Committee, it's really an honor and privilege to have these hearings. But it's getting old. We're getting tired of having to do these hearings. And as much as I love spending time with my brother, Assemblymember Ramos, I think we would like to be spending time celebrating the actual repatriation of these items, of these remains, instead of year after year coming back and asking for updates on status and seeing once again the UC system failing to live up to its end of the bargain. Last year at this hearing, we heard that the UC system doesn't even know how many remains or how many artifacts they have in their possession to actually return. We heard decades in terms of timeline to get it done. We heard that the reason why they couldn't get it done is because they don't have expertise in the individuals to come in and identify the remains to actually return these items and these remains to the tribal nations. That last piece is so frustrating because we have the expertise. We have the expertise behind me. Each tribal nation knows exactly what is and what is not an artifact or remain that needs to be returned. And we were very clear last year, Senator Ramos, me, and the rest of the legislators there, start incorporating the expertise of the tribal nations who are actually being directly affected through this process. And until they are satisfied, the work is not done. And I think that in the next couple of minutes when we reconvene this hearing, and we'll do this year after year, we're happy to do it. We're happy to hold people's feet to the fire and actually have real accountability. And we're going to hear answers that are going to be very defeating. That out of the 18 recommendations that the auditor has recommended, I believe only 6 have actually been satisfied. We're going to hear once again that they don't have the amount of people that they need to get this done. And as Assemblymember Aarons just said, it's time, as Assemblymember Ramos said last year, to hold back funding. If the UCs don't make this priority, if there isn't real accountability, we hold the purse strings. They should not get the funding that they need to do the things that they want to do outside of this scope. And so again, it's an honor and a privilege to be here, but I hope next year we don't have to be here. I hope that when the tribal nations come back to the Capitol and they spend their time doing this, it's a celebration of the UC system doing the right thing. The only way that's going to happen is if people get behind Assemblymember Ramos, his committee, and actually ensure that the Board of Regents and each chancellor of these universities do the right thing. I'm committed to doing that. I know the people behind me are committed to that. And I know many of the people who serve with us in that building are. We just need to see more action from the UC system. So thank you, Assemblymember Ramos. I look forward to the hearing in a few minutes.
15: Thank you, Chairman Harbidian. He's chair of the Joint Legislative Audit Committee, which we're partnering with to have the hearing at 10 o'clock. The 10 o'clock hearing is in room 447. Again, the 10 o'clock hearing is in room 447. I want to thank all the speakers and tribal leaders that took time this morning to be here with us to stand in solidarity. But when you hear statistics of saying UC Berkeley would not comply until 2089, that's too long. We have to start to continue to put pressure, not only as Indian people, but building allies throughout the state of California to call for the respectful reburial of our ancestors that suffered a historic treatment of atrocities here in the state of California. That concludes this press conference, as now we will now move to room 447 for the 10 o'clock hearing.
2: This is Andy Madrill, and you've been listening to Bay Native Circle. Our producer is Janine Antoine. Opening music with L. Frank Manriquez, mixed with Ross K.D., Robert Mirabal, and Rare Tribal Mob. Thank yous go out to Falcon, to Diane Williams for the opening prayer. We also thank our guest, Crystal Wapapa. Thank you for the time and their sharing. Big thank you to you, our listening audience, for your continued support. And want to give a shout out to our brothers and sisters on the inside, especially those on death row. Thank you to Creator, to the indigenous peoples whose lands we occupy, to the ancestors, and to those yet to come. Blessings.
17: 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We can hear their own lives reflected back with dignity and depth.
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21: It's Wednesday night, the 12th of August, 2026. At 8 p.m., you are in tune to KPFA. That means it's time for Dead to the World. A good evening to you, everybody. My name is Tim Lynch. I'll be with you till 10 o'clock this evening when David Ogilvie comes in with all your old records. This is a pre-recorded program. I recorded it yesterday because tonight I'm at the Greek Theater with my family seeing the Tedeschi Trucks Band. So don't call in. There's nobody here to answer the phone, but I do have some face-melting, primal Grateful Dead for you for this first hour. We are going to go back in time to August of 1969 and check in at the Family Dog at the Great Highway in San Francisco. Got some special guests on this performance. Buckle up, kids. It's a good one. It's the Grateful Dead on KPFA and Dead to the World.

The Music of the Grateful Dead, recorded live on August 3, 1969 at the Family Dog down on the Great Highway in San Francisco. There's some controversy about whether or not the saxophone player was Charles Lloyd, and the violin player is, or viola player, as some said, was David LaFlame of It's a Beautiful Day. Both of those names are very common on the recordings that circulate of this show, but there's, like I said, some controversy about whether it's really them or not. Whoever it was jamming hard with the good old Grateful Dead, very primal Dead. Not the greatest recording we have of the band in 1969, but what a show, so I thought I'd share it with you tonight here on Dead to the World. My name is Tim Lynch. This is Dead to the World. We do this every Wednesday from 8 to 10, followed by David Ogilvy with all your old records. As I mentioned at the outset of the show, I am not actually here this evening. I recorded this yesterday. I'm out seeing the Tedeschi Trucks Band at the Greek Theater tonight, one of my favorite bands on the road these days. Hope you're having a good night wherever you are. Here's some more music for you.

0: That's the music of Little Junior's Blue Flames, going back to 1953 and their version of Mystery Train here on KPFA and Dead to the World. We got lots more music for you coming up in the second hour of Dead to the World, but first we got to run a couple of messages by you. My name is Tim Lynch and we'll be right back.
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2: In order to truly create an anti-racist America, an anti-racist America and even world where racial inequality does not exist, and racial inequality does not exist because racial discrimination doesn't exist, the only way to create that is for anti-racists to be in power. But not only for anti-racists to be in power, we need anti-racist policies to be the law of the land. But we don't just need anti-racist policies to be the law of the land, we need anti-racist ideas of racial equality to be the common sense of the people. And we don't just need anti-racist ideas to be the common sense of the people. We need that anti-racist common sense of the people to hold those leaders and those policies accountable.
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0: It is time for hour two of Dead to the World here this Wednesday night. My name is Tim Lynch. Thank you for joining us. I'll be here till 10 o'clock when David Ogilvy comes in with all your old records. Let me tell you about a couple of concerts coming up in the area that if you listen to this program, you might be interested in. Our friends Sweet Sally, that's a young, exciting bluegrass band from the California bluegrass scene, is playing this Friday night at 7 o'clock at Rancho Nicasio out in Nicasio. It's part of their Outdoor Sunset series. The young women in Sweet Sally will be going to different colleges come fall, coming really soon, so including Sophia Sparks going to the Berklee College of Music. So if you want to see them, this is a good chance to do that before they go away. Let's see what else is coming up in the area. Afrolicious is at the Chapel on Thursday night the 13th. This weekend is Reggae on the River up in Piercy, California. Don Carlos and others. Goose will be at the Frost Amphitheater in Palo Alto on Saturday, August 15th. On Sunday, August 16th, it's Ani DeFranco along with Valerie June at the Gundlach Bunshu Winery. That's up in Sonoma. Elliot Peck will be headlining the fourth annual Bliss Fest along with Combo Tezeda and others. That's at the Presidio Theater on Sunday the 16th. Tuesday the 18th, up at the Junction Beer Garden in Santa Rosa, it is Skeleton Crew Quintet. Stephen Inglis, Barry Sless, Rob Barocco, Jay Lane, and Pete Sears, I believe, all part of that crew. The Skeleton Crew will also be at the Junction in Mill Valley on Wednesday night, the 19th. On Thursday, the 20th, the North Mississippi All-Stars will be at the Sweetwater Music Hall in Mill Valley. Ron Artis II and The Truth will be at the Hop Monk Tavern in Novato on Friday, the 21st. Coming up Saturday and Sunday, the 22nd and 23rd at the Mystic Theater in Petaluma, it is a celebration of the life and music of our friend, Donna Jean Godchow McKay. That's going to feature Steve Kimmock, Greg Anton, Zion Godchow, and others. That's Saturday and Sunday, the 22nd and 23rd at the Mystic Theater in Petaluma. Coming up on the 25th, that's a Tuesday night, David Byrne will be at the Greek Theater right here in Berkeley. And that should keep you busy for a little while, right? All right, let's keep the music rolling here on KPFA's Dead to the World. There's a lot of new music out I'd like to share with you. Let's start off with something brand new from Russ Annixter's Hippie Big Band here on KPFA and Dead to the World.

That's the latest album from the Tedeschi Trucks Band. It's called Future Soul. We heard What in the World. And as I mentioned earlier, if you joined us earlier, I am not in the studio tonight. This program is pre-recorded because I am up at the Greek Theater seeing the Tedeschi Trucks Band right about now. Before that, we heard brand new music from Michael Falzarano. Michael's new album is called Sunrise Over the Unknown, and we heard the acoustic version of Take Back What's Mine. Before that, we heard new music from the Rolling Stones. Their new album's called Foreign Tongues, and that was their version of Amy Winehouse's I'm No Good. We started the set off with Russ Annixter's Hippie Big Band. Their new album is called What's Next. It just came out last Friday. And that, of course, was the Hippie Big Band version of Shakedown Street. You're in tune with KPFA. A little while ago at the Greek Theater, Lucas Nelson opened up the show for the Tedeschi Trucks Band. Let's hear something from Lucas Nelson's most recent album here on KPFA and Dead to the World.

That is the music of a fine violinist by the name of Mads Tolling. That was the Mads Tolling Quartet with their version of King Kong. You might know the composition from a Frank Zappa album. It comes from a Mads Tolling album called Celebrating Jean-Luc Ponty. And Jean-Luc Ponty was in the Frank Zappa organization back in the day when they did that one. I think it's actually 60 years since Frank Zappa's and the Mothers of Invention's first album, Freak Out, came out, which has me freaking out a little bit, back in 1966. Anyway, before that, we heard the Tedeschi Trucks Band recorded live at the Fox Theater back, I think, in 2016, and their version of Keep On Growing. We started the set off with Lucas Nelson getting some help from Sierra Farrell. From Lucas's latest American Romance, we heard Friend in the End. My name is Tim Lynch. This is Dead to the World. We're starting to run out of time here, so let me just play a couple more things before I roll out of here at 10 o'clock. Lindsay Liu has a new album coming out this Friday. It is a celebration of women in bluegrass. It's all women players and all songs written by women. It's Lindsay Liu and Friends, and this one is a song written by the great Olabel Reed. It's High on a Mountain on KPFA.

0: That's brand new music from Allison Russell here on KPFA. Love is a Golden Lion that features some help from Devin Gilfillian. Before that, brand new music from Billy Strings. Billy's got a new album coming out, and that was from it. And we started the set off with new music from Lindsay Liu. I'm rushing because I got to get out of here. Make way for David Ogilvy and all your old records. Have a good night, a good week, and don't forget to love each other.
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10: 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I fell in love with the record collection.
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1: You feel good.

0: that was Daniel Lanois. That tune's called The Maker, and you might have heard it if you went to the Garcia Band shows at the Warfield Theater in the 90s or elsewhere. He started playing that song in 1992. Daniel Lanois released it in 1989, The Maker. Welcome to All Your Old Records. I'm David Ogilvy, and here's a tune that Daniel Lanois helps out on. Here's Lucas Nelson at Willie Nelson's 90th birthday at the Hollywood Bowl.
1: How's it going? Thanks for coming to my dad's birthday party.

searching for that shining light. Now he's working in a restaurant, and he's cooking every night. Well, me, I stuck around, just living in this town. I got so many friends here, it just keeps me around.

The amazing pedal steel guitar work of Jerry Garcia, backing up David Crosby there on his solo album called If I Could Only Remember My Name. That track was called Laughing. And if you haven't guessed it by now, the featured instrument on this show is the slide guitar in its many forms. We just heard Jerry Garcia on pedal steel guitar and the Allman Brothers on Ain't Wastin' Time No More from the Eat a Peach album. Freddie Roulette gave us his version of Sleepwalk. Zero with Steve Kimmock on lap steel there with Forever Is Nowhere. That's recorded at the Great American Music Hall in San Francisco. Willie T. Taylor from his album Knuckleball Prime with the lap steel work of Michael Witcher on the song Brand New Game. And before Willie T. Taylor was the Navigators. That tune was called The River. The set started with a tune, as Lucas Nelson said, that Willie Nelson wrote about 70 years ago called The Ghost. And he was joined by Daniel Lanois at Willie Nelson's 90th birthday, recorded at the Hollywood Bowl. Nice long set there, nothing like Freeform Radio, eh? We're going to keep listening to the slide guitar in all its forms. I'm David Ogilvy. This is the show called All Your Old Records, and this is the band called The Everybody Fields, released in 2007.

0: Sonny Landreth from the album called South of I-10, that's Creole Angel. Before Sonny Landreth, we heard Lucinda Williams. She sang Lake Charles. And before Lucinda Williams, we heard the band called the Everybody Fields. That was Aeroplane, and that's off the Everybody Fields album, Nothing is Okay. 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That's D-O-G-I-L-V-Y @kpfa.org. 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
7: KPFA.

quite the A-list of players there on that album. Home Plate is the name of the album by Bonnie Raitt, and that came out in 1975. Bill Payne's on keyboards, Fred Tackett's on there, John Hall, Freebo on bass, the Porcaro Brothers on percussion, the list goes on. That was What Do You Want the Boy to Do from Bonnie Raitt, the queen of slide guitar. Hearing lots of slide guitar here tonight on All Your Old Records. I'm David Ogilvie, and this is a session that the Green Sky Bluegrass group recorded in Iceland. Hopefully they weren't distracted. This song is called Distracted.

From the album called Signs, that's Tedeschi Trucks Band with Steal Your Mind. Before Tedeschi Trucks Band, Jerry Garcia, that was The Wheel. Before Jerry, we heard Little Feat doing Snakes on Everything, and that was from the Palladium in 1971 as part of a bonus disc on the deluxe set of Sailin' Shoes. Little Feat with Lowell George on slide guitar there. Green Sky Bluegrass from the Iceland Sessions, and the song Distracted featured the work of Anders Beck on the dobro. And in case you didn't know, the dobro is a guitar that you hold horizontally. It often has a thicker neck and raised action to the point where you could not press the strings down with your fingers. You have to use the metal bar that so many slide players use. It's much like the metal bar you might find on a pedal steel, but everybody has their different preferences, and on their right hand, or on their picking hand rather, they use plectrums or picks. And that's why there's a society called the Dobrolic Plectral Society. That's the name of an album by Tut Taylor. So let's hear him and his friends work out on a John Hartford song called Vamp in the Middle. This is Butch Robbins on bass, Norman Blake on guitar, Tut Taylor on first dobro, Curtis Birch on second dobro, and Sam Bush on fiddle.

Couldn't do a show with slide guitar and not play Ry Cooder. That's from the soundtrack to the film Performance, Ry Cooder with Get Away. Before that, the Quicksilver Messenger Service, an instrumental by John Cipollina called Local Color. And before Quicksilver was David Lindley, solo doing Rag Bag. Leo Kottke did Busted Bicycle, that acoustic guitar piece that kind of sounded like a busted bicycle. Kelly Joe Phelps did his version of House Carpenter. And before Kelly Joe Phelps was Johnny Winter, doing Dallas. The set started with Vamp in the Middle, the John Hartford tune performed by Tut Taylor and Company. You can find that on Tut Taylor's album, The Dobrolic Plectral Society. And we couldn't play Dobro songs without playing some Jerry Douglas. So here he is with A Brand New Day. Jerry Douglas.

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3: Well, well, well, it's KPFA, KPFB, Berkeley, KFCF, Fresno. Well, it's that time to turn the lights down low. It's time to get kind of nice and mellow. It's time to snuggle up to somebody or snuggle up to something. It's time. It's time to hear the kind of classic soul seldom heard on radio. It's time. It's time to hear that kind of soul you never thought you'll miss as you kick back to reminisce. It's time for love, and it's time for love music. It's time for love soul, bedroom soul, for bedtime lovers. I'm Al Glenn, stand by, because love soul is next, and it starts right now.
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6: I believe there is something in human history. I call it the spirit of history. It's like a spring, a stream, continue to move, and individuals and forces come along to become symbols of what is good, what is right, and what is fair. And that's why I wrote this little book, to say to people that you too can allow yourself to be used by the spirit of history. Just find a way to get in the way. When I was growing up, my mother and father My grandparents and great-grandparents always tell me, don't get in trouble. Don't get in the way. But I was inspired by Martin Luther King Jr. and Rosa Parks and others to get in the way, to get in trouble, good trouble, necessary trouble. And we all must find a way to have the courage to get in trouble, to do our part. Every generation must find a way to leave the planet, leave this little spaceship, Earth, this little piece of real estate, a little better than we found it. A little cleaner, a little greener, and a little more peaceful. I think that's our calling. We have a mission, a mandate, and a moral obligation to do just that.
7: But in this moment, our sacred rule of law is under attack. Journalism is under attack. Universities are under attack. Freedom of speech is under attack. And insidious fear is reaching through our schools, our businesses, our homes, and into our private thoughts. The fear to speak in America. Power can rewrite history with grotesque, false narratives. They can make criminals heroes and heroes criminals. Power can change the definition of the words we use to describe reality. Diversity is now described as illegal. Equity is to be shunned. Inclusion is a dirty word. This is an old playbook, my friends. There's nothing new in this.
8: Absolutely. I might even use a stronger word, neo-fascism, because I think that authoritarianism implies a system in which a small group of people

0: consequence, the culmination of 5 decades of that system getting worse and worse and worse. Democrats have to understand, and this is true not just of Democrats, but everybody who wants to push and help the nation move forward, that the white working class has felt besieged for 50 years. The white working class has felt that nobody has paid attention. Nobody has helped. They haven't moved forward. They've been working hard. They've been moving and doing everything they are supposed to do, but they have not made it. In fact, they're falling further and further behind. And their children are even further behind. They are. Their children are even further behind them. So certain issues like affirmative action strike the white working class as direct insults, as direct competitors. If black people or brown people are going to get help and going to be put in front of the line of the white working class and their children, that doesn't seem fair to a lot of the white working class. I think Democrats just have to be sensitive, have to talk about changing the structure of power in America so that white people who are working class people and black people who are working class and poor people who are white or black and lower middle class people who are afraid of becoming working class or becoming poor, all of us understand that we are being held back by a system increasingly dominated by big corporations and wealthy people who are abusing their wealth and power to rig the system against us. We have to talk differently about all of us being in the same big boat. We have got to understand that the crucial political and economic challenge in front of us is coming together. Coming together in a way that counterbalances the enormous economic and political power of a small group of corporations and people at the top that are abusing their power. I'm not saying that all extraordinarily wealthy individuals are bad. No, they're bad when they abuse their wealth by turning it into political power that rigs the system against everybody else and in their favor. That's the problem. That's the essence of the problem. The essence of the problem is when Elon Musk puts $250 million into American politics to elect Donald Trump or to elect anybody for that matter. That's the essence of the problem. We cannot have a democracy if that goes on. We fell short, but we didn't lack successes. When I say the younger generation will pick up where we failed, it's not that we failed, it's they will pick up from where we fell short. They will pick up, and they have to. It's not a matter of will they. They don't have any choice. We have to have them do so. Otherwise, we're going to find ourselves lacking all moral authority. The problem is, we won't have the moral authority to do anything about any of this. And I refuse to accept that.
1: Let me make one final plea, Mr. President. Millions have put their trust in you. And as you told the nation yesterday, you have felt the providential hand of a loving God. In the name of our God, I ask you to have mercy upon the people in our country who are scared now. There are gay, lesbian, and transgender children in Democratic, Republican, and independent families, some who fear for their lives. And the people who pick our crops and clean our office buildings, who labor in poultry farms and meat packing plants, who wash the dishes after we eat in restaurants and work the night shifts in hospitals, they may not be citizens or have the proper documentation. But the vast majority of immigrants are not citizens.

0: house. They pay taxes and are good neighbors. They are faithful members of our churches and mosques, synagogues, wadara, and temples. I ask you to have mercy, Mr. President, on those in our communities whose children fear that their parents will be taken away, and that you help those who are fleeing war zones and persecution in their own lands to find compassion and welcome here. Our God teaches us that we are to be merciful to the stranger, for we were all once strangers in this land. May God grant us the strength and courage to honor the dignity of every human being, to speak the truth to one another in love, and walk humbly with each other and our God for the good of all people, but of all people in this nation and the world.
1: Our Constitution has a First Amendment that protects freedom of speech, and as the U.S. Supreme Court has made abundantly clear, academic freedom on university campuses is a central component of that right to free speech. What the Trump administration is trying to do is use massive coercive pressure and threats to make universities across the country switch to talking about what the Trump administration wants them to say. He wants to control what's said in our classrooms, what's said on our campuses, what we research about, what we write about, the questions we ask and the answers we give, so that they fit the ideological agenda of the Trump administration. That's dangerous and it's unconstitutional. You know, no university should be in this position. No institution in this country should be in this position. It is dangerous and scary to see the President of the United States threatening law firms, trying to bankrupt them when they dare to go to court and file suits that try to hold our government to account under the laws of this country. It's dangerous and scary and authoritarian to see the President of the United States trying to bankrupt our leading research universities because he wants to control what they're teaching, control what they're saying in the classroom. I mean, this is a critical point to realize. In the demand letter that the Trump administration sent to my university Friday night that became public on Monday, one of his demands was to have the school appoint, or allow him to appoint, a federal overseer who would audit every course on this campus, every department, to try to figure out if it met the ideological balance that's preferred by the Trump administration. And that federal official would then require us to hire new teachers to teach the way that Trump wants us to teach, to change our courses. This is absolute, outright efforts to take over federally what is taught on American campuses. It's a move that we see in countries across the globe when dictators are trying to come into power. We've seen it in Hungary. We've seen it in Russia. It is the exact move that the Trump administration is trying here right now. You know, the Trump administration is asserting and claiming in these most recent threats that it is trying to purge these universities of anti-Semitism. Now, look, I am second to no one in making clear that anti-Semitism is something that is vile. I think of it as a form of racism and intolerance. But that is not what these investigations are about, as evidenced by the fact that J.D. Vance was talking about the universities as enemies years and years ago. This is an effort to try to take over the ideological agenda of the country by taking over universities. It's an effort, when I say a page out of the authoritarian playbook, I'm talking about what we learn from lessons of history and across the globe. When people come into power and try to control and hold on to power contra the norms of a constitutional democracy, they attack the critical institutions of a free and open society. They attack the press, they attack the courts, they attack the legal profession, and they attack universities. And that is exactly what we have seen this administration doing relentlessly over the first months of its second term. Why is it putting all that energy into this at the beginning of its term? Because it knows that those are the institutions where open and free inquiry, where dissent, where protest, where critical thinking, where questioning are not only prized but treated as the core value of the institution. This is a university, like so many others across the country, where diversity of viewpoints is celebrated, and not only celebrated but central to our mission. I teach at a law school. Every year I stand up in front of hundreds of students and try to get them to lean into all the different ways in which they disagree with each other in productive and exciting ways. That's how new knowledge is formed. When you try to suppress that type of differences of opinion and impose your own ideological agenda on a university from the government, you're trying to suppress speech on a campus. And I think the reason to do that is because people know that open, free inquiry and free speech are some of the critical aspects of maintaining a democracy in the face of threats to it. So that's why I say it's a page out of that playbook. The demands that have been made of our university make that clear. this demand list goes so far beyond even anything remotely touching anti-Semitism. They're asking us to shutter all programs and offices related to DEI. Now look, we know from experience in Florida and when Ron DeSantis did the dry run of this with the universities there, that the administration uses DEI as a code word for saying they want us to stop teaching anything about race or the American history with respect to questions about our racial history. They want us to stop teaching questions about social inequality. They want us to stop researching about the impact and the different and disparate impacts of different policies on different groups of people. They want us to stop pursuing the truth when it touches on parts of our American truth that they don't want us to acknowledge or talk about or study or try to redress, because they have a political agenda and they know that universities don't, that universities are trying to pursue knowledge where we find it. Harvard is the best positioned to take this stand. It's the most well-known and wealthiest university in the world, and that's why so many of us here, including our AAUP chapter, felt that we had a moral obligation to take this stand at the front of the line. But the hope is that we are not going to be doing this alone. There is no institution that by itself can stand up to the onslaught that is coming from the federal government right now. It's a dangerous onslaught, and the only way to resist it is, in fact, to stand together. That's why I think it's so important, and we're starting to see statements from other university presidents across the country, from other leaders throughout the sector, from former President Barack Obama, standing up in favor of higher education, explaining not just to the other members of this sector, to our other, you know, faculty colleagues at other schools, university leaders at other schools, but to the American people, just how critical higher education is, not just for the people on these campuses, but for the country. I mean, this is something we want to make sure everyone understands. These billions and billions of dollars that are being threatened come directly from science and medical research that is trying to solve and cure diseases, that is trying to invent the new technologies that will help us with climate change and other issues facing our country and our world. Everyone in the world benefits when the federal government partners with American research institutes to find these new solutions to the most challenging, you know, problems of our day. And everyone in this country benefits, going beyond scientific research, when we have universities that study American history so that we don't repeat the problems of our past and so we can understand where we come from and what our values are. When we have law schools that teach about the rule of law and how central it is to the ongoing existence of a constitutional democracy. When we teach literature and art and dance and poetry so we remember why it is that we flourish as human beings. These are essential aspects of a thriving society. If you try to kneecap your universities, you're kneecapping your country. You're kneecapping the people across the world who depend on your research and your discoveries. That's why this is so dangerous, and that's why this whole sector has to come together. I'm proud to be a chapter of a national organization, the American Association of University Professors, that has been leading the way with faculty members across the country taking initiative to file lawsuits, to organize on their campuses, and to try to build that network of solidarity across the profession and across the sector. The attacks on law firms are one of the most dangerous things we're seeing. One of the key checks that we have seen so far in the early days of the Trump administration on these authoritarian power grabs have been actions in court. Now, the president keeps flirting with the idea of not obeying court orders, but so far, the courts have been holding, and you need lawyers to bring those cases in court. So instead of attacking the courts directly, what he's doing is attacking the lawyers. He's trying to intimidate the entire legal profession into standing down and leaving him a free open path to do whatever it is that he wants. He understands that law can be a check on authoritarian moves. So he's trying to bankrupt these law firms. Now, every law firm that has gone to court so far has gotten a quick and strong order from a judge protecting them from these executive orders. That should be a strong signal to every other law firm out there. What the Trump administration is trying to do with these attacks is unconstitutional. You are lawyers. You can go to court and you can file for that type of protection. And I hope that each time a law firm does that, it will breed more and more courage across the profession, because that's another sector that needs to stand united and stand tall in the face of these threats.

I'm happy tonight. I'm not worried about anything. I'm not fearing any man. Mine eyes have seen the glory of the coming of the Lord.

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It sounds so nice, I had to say it twice. This is 94.1 KPFA and KPFA.org. I'm Al Glenn. It's a pleasure to have you get company this hour. Welcome to the Night Soul Society. Going back in the day in a fresh way. Back in the day in a fresh way. And as we continue, it sounds so nice. 480 East with Eastside. 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

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The Dirty Lowdown comes courtesy of Jazz Hole. Jazz Hole doing that nice rendition made famous by Boss Gags. I'm Al Glenn. I trust you enjoy what you tuned in as we continue on KPFA.

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He's just chilling. Soul Real, it comes courtesy of Kenny Burke. You haven't heard Kenny Burke in a while. He's still rising to the top, this time with Soul Real, with Cool Million. As we continue, here's David Sanborn going back in the day in a fresh way. Saxophonist David Sanborn on KPFA.

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1: 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For bedtime lovers. 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This is Love Soul. With Al Glenn. With Al Glenn. With Al Glenn.
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6: You don't get this nowhere, at no time, not like this. 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In a super soulful salutation to the Night Soul Society. Thank you for joining in this hour. I'm Al Glenn. Well, you wouldn't have heard for the last hour a myriad of artists you perhaps haven't heard in a long, long time, if at all. And it comes courtesy of KPFA, a sanctuary of dissent. 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

Progressive Soul on Community Powered Radio 94.1 KPFA. We just heard from Heaven and Earth. I only have eyes for you. And now, the Maestro.

the powerful, simply powerful performance that comes courtesy of Celine Dion. Recorded live in a celebration to the Queen of Soul, Aretha Franklin. A change is gonna come. Celine Dion. Before that, Mick Hucknall. You may not have heard of him in a while. Mick Hucknall. Tell it like it is. From the American Soul CD date. Prince and his power generation ahead of that, starting out the set. Damn You. From Prince. And Kim. Kim doing it, and he does it well on stage. I Can't Stop Loving You, courtesy of Kim, rounding out the set. Well, it's a pleasure always to have your good company this hour, going back in the day in a fresh way. Back in the day in a fresh way, because what you hear is seldom heard on radio. Back to back, non-stop, and commercial-free. Welcome to Love Soul. I'm Al Glenn. As we continue, here's Boney James, saxophonist extraordinaire. A tune deliciously entitled Butter, from Boney James on Community Powered 94.1 KPFA.

Jeffrey Osborne, trumpeter Rick Braun, you don't know what love is. Oh, when you have it down in the wee wee hours, you can't eat, you can't sleep, but ooh wee, it feels so good. Until you have to say goodnight. I'm Al Glenn. Here's Tavares going back in the day in a fresh way. 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

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Everything else that you do understand will confuse you. 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
7: 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This is the show Both Directions at Once. It's a new one, hosted by Last Will and myself, The Gender Wave, every other week. I'm going to jump right into the weirdness here. Here we go.
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8: Well, I told you earlier, my name is James Leafy.
9: As I said, I'm Fed of People. 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Here at UPS.
8: That's fine, but what I'm trying to determine is whether or not I'm supposed to be the recipient of this. I'm not expecting anything in the automotive line, which I'm presuming dipstick.com has something to do with. Either that or it's a pejorative phrase for something else, but I'm not going to worry about that.
9: Oh, you're the recipient. I can guarantee you that.
8: Okay.
9: I've worked here long enough to determine that for myself. I don't need to check with you.
8: Well, I'm just trying to determine whether this was supposed to be a delivery to my business or to my home.
9: Oh, I've made the determination.
8: Well, I have.
9: Dipsticks.com, sir. You get it here. You're getting the payment. Apparently, you can resolve this evening after you
10: sir, I honestly think that you should contact my lawyer, because I've got nothing to do with anybody named Dipstick.com. No, you have not at this number.

0: this number?
1: I haven't heard anything from you at all. I don't think it's wrong. I don't know what the obstacle is, but certainly resolve this today is my question.
2: Certainly, if you'll tell me where you anticipated being delivered. What is the delivery address on the parcel?
1: Well, I don't have an answer. It's on the dock right
2: now. Well,
1: okay.
2: If you don't have it, then perhaps you should try finding that so I can determine if this is legitimate. But I have not, sir.
1: Well, let me just
2: and until
1: the number from your account, and then we'll get the payment.
2: Sir, this is obviously a scam. You'll excuse me if I hang up. Thank you very much.
1: No. I don't
3: say it's true.
4: University of Tennessee.
1: This is Juan UPS.com. What appears to be in trouble?
4: I have no idea. Someone called me and said that I had a package that was supposedly being delivered from dipstick.com, and that I needed to line up the payment. I have never ordered anything from any organization named dipstick.com.
1: I see. Well, I'm the administrator here. What did you order, and when were you...
4: I did not order anything.
1: You did not? Apparently you had a disagreement.
4: And all I was trying to determine was what the delivery address was on this hypothetical parcel so that I could determine whether this had to do with my work or my personal business. And the individual that was on the phone, who sounds suspiciously like you, did not have any idea where it was supposed to be delivered, which seems very odd if you're United Parcel Service.
1: I'm an administrator here.
4: I don't really care if you're Jesus arisen from the grave. If I can't determine that this is a valid delivery for me, I'm not going to accept it. And I don't understand anything about payment for something I have never ordered from an organization named dipstick.com.
5: I am an embodiment of my divinity and humanity combined.
1: Okay, so you have a plate and I need a payment, and we need the best time to deliver. Those are the three items on my agenda today, sir. If we get those resolved today, we'll be in good shape.
4: I haven't ordered anything, so I am hardly going to pay for something that I haven't ordered.
1: Oh, okay, you want to come pick it up, sir?
4: No, I'm saying I did not order any item from any organization named dipstick.com, which is what the first party told me.
1: Okay, I've been here for many, many years. I've seen lots of parts of all shapes and sizes.
4: That's fine, but I have not ordered anything.
1: You want to come pick it up?
4: No, I want nothing to do with it in any way, shape, or form.
1: Why don't I come out there myself, get you familiarized?
4: Sure. Where are you supposed to be coming?
1: Well, I am in the administrative office.
4: And where are you supposed to be coming? Where is the package supposedly to be delivered?
1: It's a residential delivery, sir. I can promise you that.
4: And to what address?
1: It's a residential address, and I have no problem bringing that to you myself. If I want to resolve this here today, and you get it.
4: How about this?
1: Yes, sir.
4: Why don't you give me your extension? I will call the UPS global number and try to get in contact with you.
1: That sounds phenomenal. I'm at area code...
4: No. I'm going to call a UPS published number on their website and ask to speak to you. And I need an extension.

0: No. Yeah. Not how much. For what am I supposedly paying?
1: For the dipstick.com parcel that's yours.

year to watch your own TV set in your own home. This means you will be paying to see what you now get free. Don't be fooled by the false promises of pay TV. The solemn warning from the presidents of CBS, NBC, and ABC in sworn testimony before the United States Congress is that if pay TV takes over, the networks themselves will be forced to go into pay TV.

0: sounds of glory.
1: Hey, Joseph. Joseph, you do me a birthday favor.
2: Why, you just know?
1: I want to hear one of my favorite songs.
0: I know. That is
3: just and besides, I've been practicing the barn for a
0: week. Well, that's why I told you to play. Now, Joseph will sing it very well.
1: There you go.

Gonna try to tell you some of the things I've played. It's a bit of a mess, so... you know, there is that. We heard some ridiculous things from people like us. The track's called 108. No, the release is called 108. It's like, I don't know, 30 hours of that strange smashing together of short segments of songs. Kid Koala, 5-Bit Blues. Also heard, I guess it was Dipstick from Longmont, Bush, and Castle. Mesolithic Jungle for Musique. Farben Gristle, Discipline live from Berlin. PGR. Track's called Floods and Shares, which we're actually still hearing. Native Land, You Must Choose. Out of Time from... something. I don't know. Japanese something or other. Vapor Wave, I guess. The Vape Council, Volume 1. And another track. I think it's called... what is it called? I don't know. Jungle. I think it's Jungle. Another Japanese ambient thing. Oh, what else we had? Chasse from Soviet France. Oh, that was the release. Come Infinite. We also heard Triangles and Things. No idea. One of these nightmarish titles of tracks that's just weird symbols. Release, though, is called Lake is Dead. Also a bunch of random stuff in there too. Triangle Lake. 101 Crustaceans brought us Clay Pigeons. I also heard a track from 3.0. That one was Nod. Air Traffic Controller from A Small Good Thing. Off of a compilation called Two Niles to Sing a Melody. We had the violins and that was... sorry, the Two Niles to Sing a Melody. The Violins and Synths of Sudan. The track's called... Makunta Arif Yarayat, something like that. I wish I had known. Sort of ironic, I wish I had known how to pronounce it. Carl Stone with Moms behind me. I think it's that weird horns thing going on. I don't even know what's happening half the time here. Anyway, you're listening to Both Directions at Once here on KPFA. I'm the Gender Wave. Here every other week, alternating with Last Will, figuring out the rhythm of this everything. Going back to PGR and Carl Stone, and that's, I think, it right now. Both Directions at Once.

0: one could imagine the permanent achievement of interracial democracy and black citizenship in this country. And if we had had that, you could really think about the republic that we had of the civil rights movement as having taken place 100 years prior. So it would have been a tremendous success for American democracy if indeed we had been able to preserve the results of the Civil War and create a society in the South that was more just towards people of African descent. You know, we still live with the long afterlives of slavery and racism in this country. And one of the reasons why we do that is precisely because Reconstruction was overthrown in a brutal manner.
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3: This is Both Directions at Once with me, the Gender Wave. It's 3 a.m. I can kind of talk. We're hearing If It Really Is Me from Polygon Window. I'm just giving you the highlights because this is a mess. Venetian Snares, the funny names, right? Like, she married a chess computer in the end. I think Kowalski from Pluto Junkies, it looks like. Yeah, anyway, I'm just going to jump back into it. You're listening to Both Directions at Once on KPFA, The Gender Wave.

down. Now just walk the buggy down.

Let's see, right now we're hearing from people like us and Wobbly, kind of ironically enough, 2000 announcements on Over the Edge, KPFA, on tomorrow. It's, Nice Music is the, I guess, the name of the track, I don't know. Akshamel, Giver of Illness, Phallus Palace. We also heard Spirits from Albert Ayler. I need to remember how to say that. Good Bait from John Coltrane, Principles of the Pharaohs from Sun Ra and his Astro Infinity Orchestra. Maybe you can hear me over Sigurbjörg Sigmarsson if I had the right thing turned down. I'm dealing with a nightmare of things playing at once, so knowing which things are playing at once is a good thing to know. I think that's everything. If not, there's some other stuff hidden in there. I can't remember. Anyway, you're listening to Both Directions at Once here on KPFA in Berkeley. I'm the Gender Wave, here every other week with Last Will. Back to it. People like us, Wobbly, Akshamel, Giver of Illness, Sigurbjörg Sigmarsson on KPFA.

Yeah.

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1: And I can't resist, you know, teaching a little bit of biology here. That's what I studied at school. You know that 80% of the fertilized eggs that occur in the process of conception don't make it anyway. They get washed away in the monthly flow. They never get on to implant to become a real pregnancy. So, mightn't it be a good idea to save those used tampons? Because who knows what great kids might be living on them. And send them to the Supreme Court.
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2: The Trump administration has taken steps to dismantle Voice of America and eliminate its mission to provide reporting to millions in countries that lack a free press, leaving only censored state-sponsored news to fill the void. 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
5: 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Not quite sure why that cut off, but that's okay, because stuff's weird anyway. You're listening to Both Directions at Once here on KPFA with me, the Gender Wave, here with you for another hour. We've got Julius Eastman, some stuff from Josh Pollack, another, well, I guess that's not the alter ego. Another project he does is DJ Female Convict Scorpion. I'm a big fan of that one. Muslim Gauze and Shipwreck Detective right now. But that catches you up. Still getting in the rhythm of this. We just started this show last week. Last will. Punny. No, not punny. Enough of me. Let's go back to Muslim Gauze, Shipwreck Detective, Sigurgur Perg, Sigmarsson, Julius Eastman, and Josh Pollack here. It's Both Directions at Once on KPFA.

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show up on stage like this is promotion. 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Light skin, but I still need me some lotion. Read a lot of books like Who You Provoking. Uncle Sam pepping right down in the cubicles. What's the best stocks? Prison and pharmaceuticals. Hey, they want him back on the Prozac. He would have got away, but they tracking the LoJack. College educated, but he acts so black. We gon' keep streaming till they take.

Bye.

Yeah.

some Kate Bush in there. Oh my. Track's called Kite, in case you don't know it. Just in case. Right now, we're also hearing Alessandro Cortini. It's called Sarah, S-E-R-A. Yes. Muslim God is still going on behind me, as well as Das Kapital from Kommissar Hüller und Frau. Drone from Drone Not Drones, the 7th annual 28-hour drone in Minneapolis. It's a drone from James Shelp and the Rolling Hills. And we've got Ariel Pink, 7 o'clock, right, something like that, right? Oh, yeah, okay, like 7 o'clock life, maybe? I don't know. It's a ridiculous album of, it's like 24 hours, I think, worth just random segments from Japanese TV, I believe. But that brings you up to speed. You're listening to Both Directions at Once here on KPFA with me, the Gender Wave. Here this week, Last Will will be next week, and I'll be back to wonder for that, and he'll be there every other week. Anyway, I'm going to quit talking over talking. Back to Muslim Gods. Kommissar Hüller und Frau. James Shelp and the Rolling Hills. Alessandro Cortini, Ariel, Josh Pollock, still a little bit left. It's Both Directions at Once on KPFA.

Drone Detected.

0: で、それぞれの効果というのが出ることができるんです。
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のスキンケア発想。

This is Both Directions at Once with me, the Gender Wave. You're hearing Watershed Group, another drone from one of the Drone Not Drones releases. 28-hour drone that they do. Still some of Ariel Pinky. I don't know. You know, there's Aria. Maybe you say Ariel instead of Ariel. Ariel Pink is... Turns out... Well, it's... Yeah. Anyway, it doesn't matter too much. For the purposes of what we're doing right now, we've also are hearing Cold Police, local artist there. Cold Police, I forget that one too. These are things I should remember. Another drone from Drone Not Drones. We still have some Muslim Gauze. And that's about it. We're gonna roll on out of here with this mix of things. So I'll say goodbye now, but I've been the Gender Wave, and you've been listening to Both Directions at Once. Next week will be Last Will hosting again. So definitely, I'm so used to saying stay tuned. Tune back in for Both Directions at Once with Last Will next week at 2 a.m. Thursday. I'm getting the hang of things here. I've managed to get 8 things playing at once a few times. So, anyway, I had a lot of fun this morning. Hopefully you did too. Maybe you slept through that somehow. I don't know. Relaxing? Yeah, kind of. Anyway, I'm going to get out of here. Leave you with Watershed Group, Ariel Pinky, Muslim Gauze, and Cold Police. And this has been Both Directions at Once on KPFA.

Thank you.

0: 上と原子方法ではないでしょうか。原子力は一つの
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2: カーエビteaching a little bit of biology here. That's what I studied in school.
3: You know that 80% of
2: fertilized eggs that occur because of conception don't make it anyway. So, mightn't it be a good idea to save those used tampons?Because who knows what great kids might be living on them. And send them to the Supreme Court.
4: The Trump administration has taken steps to dismantle the Voice of America and eliminate its mission to provide reporting to millions in countries that lack a freedom, leaving only censored state-sponsored news to fill the void. The Trump administration is attacking PBS for delivering independent news and diverse perspectives, especially in U.S. territories where independent journalism is non-existent. 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
6: Hello and welcome to Background Briefing, available 24/7 at backgroundbriefing.org. I'm Ian Masters, and today we'll look into a number of stories and issues in the news. We'll begin with an assessment of David Crowley's narrow victory in yesterday's primary election for governor in Wisconsin, and whether it means that Democrats will unite against an increasingly dangerous and demented rogue president bent on staying in power. Joining us is Aaron Rugenberg, a contributing editor at The New Republic, a climate lawyer, and a progressive organizer. He's the co-host of the Fighting Fascism podcast, director of the Climate Accountability Project at Public Citizen, and previously served as a member of the Rhode Island House of Representatives. And he has an article at The Nation, Will El-Sayed's Centrist Opponents Vote Blue No Matter Who? Then we'll examine the latest example of the sadistic pleasure that Trump, Stephen Miller, and Mark Wayne Mullen get from their increasingly cruel treatment of immigrants, even those here legally. Joining us to discuss the fate of Haitians in Ohio, Trump and Vance accused of eating cats and dogs, is Brian Concannon, a human rights lawyer and the executive director of the Institute for Justice and Democracy in Haiti. He lived in Haiti from 1995 to 2004, where he served as a human rights officer with the United Nations and co-managing attorney with the Bureau des Avocats Internationaux, a public interest law firm in Haiti. Then finally, we'll look into the real economy instead of the one Trump says is the hottest in the world, and speak with Helene Olin, managing editor at the American Economic Liberties Project. She's the author of Pound Foolish, Exposing the Dark Side of the Personal Finance Industry, and a co-author of The Index Card, Why Personal Finance Doesn't Have to Be Complicated. And MS Now contributing columnist, her latest article we will discuss is A $20 Burrito Debate Shows the Right Struggles with Trump's Economy. And joining us now is Aaron Rugenberg, a contributing editor at The New Republic, a climate lawyer, and a progressive organizer. He's the co-host of the Fighting Fascism podcast, director of the Climate Accountability Project at Public Citizen, and previously served as a member of the Rhode Island House of Representatives. And he has an article at The Nation, Will El-Sayed's Centrist Opponents Vote Blue No Matter Who? Welcome to Background Briefing, Aaron Rugenberg.
7: Great to be with you, Ian.
6: So, let's talk about what happened yesterday and last night in Wisconsin, where David Crowley, the Milwaukee County Executive, narrowly won the election. And he did today, the day after, make a fairly conciliatory and I thought a nice speech where he said, over the past few months, you've heard a lot of people try to define this election as a battle between the left and the center, between progressives and the establishment, between insiders and outsiders. That narrative misses the entire point of what we're doing. Because when I traveled across Wisconsin, I didn't meet people who introduced themselves that way. Every one of us has something much bigger to unite around, and that is keeping MAGA extremism from bringing the chaos we see in Washington into our neighborhoods right here in the state of Wisconsin. From the very first day I announced this campaign, I said the real threat wasn't any of my primary opponents. The real opponent has always been Tom Tiffany, and that remains true today. So what do you think of that, Aaron?
7: Yeah, I thought that was a great statement, you know, just the a perfect tone. And by the way, I should say I'm speaking not on behalf of my employer now. But yeah, I think David Crowley understands the assignment that we need to come together to defeat MAGA. And I wish that the entirety of the sort of centrist faction of the Democratic Party similarly understood that assignment, though, it's unfortunately not super clear to me that that's the case.
6: So where's the resistance, you think, to the unification that's necessary to stop an increasingly demented and dangerous rogue president from stealing the next election and staying in power?
7: Well, and can I say quick just a couple other thoughts on the election results last night? Because I think there's a few takeaways. I mean, the biggest story of the night, right, is populist Peggy Flanagan, who got outspent 5 or 7 to 1 in her Senate primary in Minnesota, defeating an incumbent corporate Dem member of Congress by 20 points, right? Like that was phenomenal, just a massive win that somehow, you know, the media narrative has kind of hushed to the side. You know, the big picture takeaway for me from yesterday is still the left is ascendant in Democratic politics. And in Wisconsin, we had, you know, the collective power of the entire Democratic establishment had to come together to eke out this, you know, couple tenths of a point victory over the, you know, this under-resourced socialist who didn't have any big national names behind her. It's clear sort of the fundamental dynamics of where we are. As you said, I believe firmly we need to be now coming together, whether it's a populist who won, like in Michigan with Abdullah El-Sayed, or a centrist who won, like in Wisconsin with David Crowley. And I do, you know, I do think that the populist faction of the party understands that. You know, I'm not seeing populist Dems taking shots at Crowley. I'm not seeing them taking shots at the centrists who lost primaries, right? Haley Stevens, I think, has been very very gracious in her loss, and she's been lauded about that by populists. But we're still seeing some of these corporate Dems still doing pot shots on Democratic nominees, as well as dunking on populists who lost. The most obvious example, which I couldn't help but post about earlier today, is Neera Tanden. And it's just, you know, this is the head of ostensibly the sort of most important Democratic Party aligned think tank, Center for American Progress. And this person seems to be utterly unable to sort of like see the big picture here. She was attacking Abdul El-Sayed relentlessly for months, and she still hasn't sort of come around and started saying, okay, we got to come together and support the Dem nominee in Michigan. It's just, yeah, it's a strange thing to have someone in that position be so focused on this factional fight at, you know, at this late stage. And obviously she's not alone, right? You had a number of folks coming out and saying they're not going to support Abdul El-Sayed in Michigan. Again, I'm not seeing any populists saying that about when a centrist wins like happened in Wisconsin. So I think there is sort of an imbalance here, and I would hope that we can you know, start moving forward and fixing that imbalance, and that the folks who have for years weaponized this phrase of vote blue no matter who in order to sort of discipline progressives who have been voting blue no matter who cycle after cycle after cycle, I would hope that some of these folks will find the wherewithal to actually vote blue no matter who.
6: And do you think that the Wisconsin voters are going to vote for a black man in such a white state, as opposed to a Democratic socialist who narrowly lost?
7: I mean, they voted for Obama, right? I think we are not giving regular people enough credit when we are, you know, anytime folks are saying, that they'd never elect this person because of their, you know, identity. I think most people are able to see beyond identity to, you know, do I trust this person to fight for me? Right. Like that's the ultimate question I think most voters are asking themselves. And yeah, as you read, I thought, Crowley's statement, today was a, you know, a good step forward on delivering that kind of message.
6: So can the Republicans keep hammering away at Hassan Piker? It's almost just, they're trying to make a case that he's somehow this Venn guy.

0: primaries, Republicans are going to try the same thing in the general election, I guess. You know, they'll try to focus on some statements he's made in the past taken out of context. I think if you're spending your time, the Republican Party is, you know, using their limited bandwidth to deliver a message about some streamer, some Democratic aligned streamer who made some out of context comments a while ago that they say are not good, but have nothing to do with the actual candidates or campaigns in question, that feels like pretty weak sauce. So like, if that's, I would probably say I'd rather have them beating that drum than other drums, because it doesn't feel like a very effective line of attack.
1: Right. Well, they keep quoting something that he supposedly said, maybe he did say, I don't know, about 9/11, that we deserved it. But I'm not excusing stupidity and ridiculous remarks like banning Thanksgiving and Valentine's Day. But on the other hand, every minute of the day, Trump says the most outrageous, stupid, dishonest, blatantly lying garbage, just spews forth him like he's a fountain of disinformation.
0: Right. I mean, that's one thing I think Democrats should try to do a better job of. Like, Republicans, they're going to look for someone that they think there's political value to tying candidates to, and then they'll beat that drum. And I feel like Democrats don't do that as effectively. I mean, you look at Max Miller, right? A sitting Ohio congressman that no one in the Republican Party has called on to resign or leave, who actively broke his child daughter's collarbone, who's done the most horrific, disgusting things, and not a single Republican is even speaking up about it or calling on him to resign. Like, we should be hanging Max Miller, that, you know, disgusting creep, around the necks of every Republican. I haven't really seen, you know, our side doing that so much. But I think we should be. And there's other examples of that, obviously. One other just lesson I want to flag about the primaries yesterday, because I think there's a couple lessons for both sides of the party potentially in the results. For the moderates, I would hope that there are moderates who are going to draw a lesson from the Minnesota race. Probably the number one reason that Peggy Flanagan absolutely walloped Angie Craig, right, by 20 points, despite being outspent, I can't remember if it's 5 or 7 to 1, but, you know, a huge margin, was because Angie Craig voted for the Lake and Riley Act, right? This legislation to require mandatory detention and deportation of any undocumented person that commits even the, like, most minor offense, you know, the tiniest shoplifting or anything. Just an insane piece of legislation, and Peggy Flanagan rightly lambasted her for it. And I think it was a huge factor in that race. And I would hope that centrists, you know, take note of that. Obviously, Angie Craig voted for that reprehensible piece of legislation because she cravenly thought it would be in her self-interest to do so, right? She thought there'd be political value for her to show that she's tough on immigrants or whatever. And so it was this sort of cowardly, selfish kind of thing. And it turned out that analysis was completely wrong, right? Like, that was not in her self-interest. It's probably the number one reason why she just got totally destroyed in her attempt to become a United States senator. And so anyway, I would hope that there are centrists who are going to look at that and think to themselves, okay, maybe we should not actually, for our own self-interest, be so craven and cowardly all the time on issues like this, right? And I think that would be a good thing for the entire Democratic Party if our moderate wing were saying, oh, let's not be so craven all the time. So I think that should be a lesson for their side from it. I think there's maybe a lesson for the populace, for the left side, in just comparing the Minnesota to Wisconsin results. Again, I don't want to pile on Fran Hong. What she was able to do with so little support is pretty remarkable. But it does seem like you can look at these results side by side and draw a pretty clear lesson that, you know, people want economic populism. It seems like there are super majorities who want a New Deal type of program being put forward. And it seems like there's a lot less

0: people who are excited about the more sort of, you know, lefty culture war kind of stuff. You mentioned the Thanksgiving comment, et cetera. And so again, I think Francesca Hong obviously ran a pretty remarkable campaign to get as close as she did and to require as much of a of an establishment freak out to eke out this tiny, tiny win as she did. But at the same time, I think the left, including orgs like DSA and others, should be keeping this in mind as a lesson moving forward as they're considering recruitment decisions and things like that, that the economic populism is what people want right now. There's a real supermajority there that we could build, and that's what we should be focusing on.
1: But didn't the Minnesota race for the Senate also show the revulsion that most Americans have towards ICE, Mark Wayne, Mullen, Stephen Miller, Donald Trump? We're going to be doing a segment just after this conversation, Aaron, on what's happening in Ohio with the Haitians who were here legally and now they're being having to be shackled like slaves with ankle bracelets and about to be booted out. And of course, we know that both Vice President Vance and Trump referred to these people as eating cats and dogs. So in Minnesota, it was pretty clear that what happened with the shooting of Renee Good and Alex Pretti is still an open wound. And that seemed to have hurt Angie Craig.
0: Enormously. Yeah, again, Flanagan, I think, just hung around her neck, her vote for the Laken Riley Act and for resolution thanking ICE. And this is a state that has seen very up close and firsthand just how horrific these forces are. And so the call to abolish ICE, again, it is not just the sort of morally and politically correct thing that Democrats should be calling for right now and electorally beneficial. As you said, there is this revulsion with this across the board that we should be trying to, you know, step in and lead the way on. But it's also the right thing for your own self-interest. If you're a Democratic elected official who wants to succeed right now, I think the elections last night are a pretty good piece of evidence that you should be getting on board the train of saying we need to hold these fascist jackbooted thugs accountable.
1: So, just in closing, then, Aaron, what's your sense of critiques of Chuck Schumer and Hakeem Jeffries? Are they going to continue, or is it just all hands on deck now?
0: Well, yeah, that's an interesting question. I mean, we're almost at the end of the primary season, right? There's still a few more states, but we're almost at the end. And once we're completely through, then I think it's, you know, we got to be all in focused on the general. That's the assignment. And yeah, you know, I think for most of us, we're probably there because we've gotten through most of the big primaries. I think for some races, there's going to still be room and even value to have nominees that are continuing to voice correct critiques of Democratic leadership because, you know, that's a way to show that you're unbought and unbowed and that you're going to be independent. And certainly, you know, Democratic leadership continues to need to feel pressure. But overall, yes, I agree that we are now turning to general election mode and we need to be prioritizing beating these MAGA freaks. And
1: Right.
0: that's certainly where my extracurricular energy is going to be going.
1: Well, Aaron Regenberg, I thank you very much for joining us here today.
0: Always great to be with you, Ian.
1: Well, thank you, Aaron. Again, I've been speaking with Aaron Regenberg, a contributing editor at The New Republic, a climate lawyer, and a progressive organizer. He's the co-host of the Fighting Fascism podcast, director of the Climate Accountability Project at Public Citizen, and previously served as a member of the Rhode Island House of Representatives. And he has an article at The Nation, Will El Sayed Centrist Opponents Vote Blue No Matter Who? We're going to take a brief station break. We're back examining the latest example of the sadistic pleasure that Trump, Stephen Miller, and Mark Wayne Mullen get from their increasingly cruel treatment of immigrants, even those here legally.

0: Welcome back. I'm Ian Masters, and this is Background Briefing, available 24/7 at backgroundbriefing.org. And joining us now is Brian Concannon, a human rights lawyer and the executive director of the Institute for Justice and Democracy in Haiti. And he's lived in Haiti, where he served as a human rights officer with the United Nations and was co-managing attorney with the Bureau des Avocats Internationaux, a public interest law firm in Haiti. Welcome to Background Briefing, Brian Concannon.
1: Well, thanks for having me, Ian. It's good to be back with you.
0: Likewise, Brian. And I must say, it's just heartbreaking. There's a picture of a Haitian man in Springfield, Ohio, collapsed to the ground, weeping in humiliation, having been forced to wear an ankle bracelet, which, of course, is a reminder of the shackles that slaves wore. After all, Haiti being a country where the slaves revolted and became the first to become independent from France, and then got, of course, saddled with massive reparations. So the idea that you have to wear ankle bracelets, for what reason? I mean, these are people who have TPS, temporary protection, and all they want is jobs. They just want to work. They're not going anywhere. So why humiliate them with ankle bracelets?
1: Well, the humiliation and the cruelty is exactly the point. And they got the ankle bracelets put on because they got a letter from DHS saying you need to show up. And they did show up. So these people are demonstrating that they're reliable, that if the immigration authorities call them, they'll come. And then they put the ankle bracelets on. I mean, it's a way to humiliate them. It's a way to expose them to stigma from, therefore, everybody knows that they're TPS recipients and that they're possibly in line to get deported. But beyond the humiliation, there's also fear. That person that was in that CNN story, he was in the United States because he'd been attacked by gangs. He has a scar, big scar on the right side of his head from a gang attack, and he was fleeing for his safety. And so not only does he face humiliation, he faces deportation back to an extremely dangerous Haiti.
0: So this then is the work of Stephen Miller, Donald Trump, and Mark Wayne Mullen, these sadistic people who get pleasure out of hurting vulnerable people. That's what it comes down to.
1: Yes, and the sadism and the cruelty is really their brand, that people like Stephen Miller, I mean, their whole reputation, their influence is based on being able to enrage people and make people hate. That brand has obviously gotten them far, but I think, and they're going to continue, they have no other choice but continue to push for cruelty. But it's also important to note that position is becoming increasingly unpopular. A recent poll found that only 30% of Americans support what ICE is doing on its deportations. And that public opinion reality is hitting the Republican Party. Republicans realize that ICE raids, including deporting Haitians, could cost them control of the House of Representatives or the Senate in the upcoming elections. And so what DHS is trying to do is to navigate a course between the two. They're under pressure from the likes of Stephen Miller, but they also recognize the reality of the American people who oppose that. And so DHS has had a bit of an uneven policy. They've talked about deporting Haitians. They've brought the Haitians in Springfield in for ankle bracelets. They've done some arrests for deportations, especially in Maryland's Eastern Shore. But there has not been yet the systematic arrests that we all expected when TPS formally ended last week. And I think that gives an opportunity for the rest of us to continue to push back, to say that as Americans, this isn't who we are. We don't agree with cruelty. We don't agree with taking 350,000 valuable members of our communities and sending them back to the horrors of Haiti.
0: Well, but there's plenty of evidence and examples of the cruelty of picking up people and, you know, basically just grabbing them out of cars, even leaving cars at gas stations with their engines running, breaking up families, having kids crying. There was, of course, the terrible shooting in Maine where the 3-year-old daughter watched her father die weeping along with the mother after he'd been shot by a clearly unqualified, psychotic piece of terrible guy. And even Mark Wayne Mullen admitted that maybe the screening process is not working. They're throwing money at these people, taxpayer money. You know, our taxpayer money is now being spent to give ICE agents special gloves that will electrocute you so they can grab people and give them electric shocks. I mean, they're all kitted out with so much stuff because they're just absolutely overwhelmed with money. $70 billion the Republicans just gave them on top of $100 billion that they haven't even spent. It's an absolute obscenity. And one of the stories was that came to light recently, I think it might have been a Haitian woman, was dropped off by ICE in Pennsylvania, in Philadelphia, in the middle of the winter. She was wearing summer clothes. They dropped her off at a bus stop, and she froze to death. So this is, you know, industrial-scale cruelty.
1: It is, and it's outrageous. But we do have an opportunity to push back on it, again, because Republicans know that most Americans find this outrageous. One of the best ways of doing it is there's a bill before the Senate to give Haitians a 3-year extension of TPS. And this is following up on a very successful campaign to get the House of Representatives. Despite being led by Mike Johnson, activists were able to force the House to adopt a 3-year extension. And it's now before the Senate. There's so far 35 co-sponsors on the bill. We're trying to get more. There's still 13 Democratic senators have not yet signed on, and no Republicans have. And there's a nationwide campaign to engage with senators across the country to push them to sign on so that we can get some protection that is not only good for our economy, it's good for Haitians, but it's consistent with American values.
0: And since you spent a lot of time in Haiti and know what's happening there, Brian, give us a brief description of what life is like now, because you mentioned the Haitian who was featured in CNN and the picture that I mentioned at the Guardian today of him crumpled on the ground with an ankle bracelet, weeping copiously because of the humiliation he just suffered at the ICE facility in Ohio. You know, he'd already has a huge scar, as you mentioned, from being hit over the head by these Haitian gangs. They pretty much control the country, don't they? I mean, it is a failed state with marauding. It sounds like something out of Mad Max.
1: Yes, and it's important to note, and especially as always, I appreciate you bringing in the history, and you talked about the history of U.S. interference in Haiti. And for the last 20 years, the U.S. has made sure that whoever is running Haiti represents U.S. interests, not Haitian voters. Haiti has zero elected officials in office. It has not had a presidential election since 2016. The current prime minister of Haiti, he basically got his job in February of this year when the U.S. literally sent a gunship to Port-au-Prince Harbor to make sure that he was enthroned as a prime minister until he runs elections. And so really, we created this situation. Gangs control 90% of the capital, Port-au-Prince. Haiti is one of the top 5 hungriest countries in the world. It's one of the 5 worst countries for children. It has the highest kidnapping rate, one of the highest murder rates. And really, the government is not functioning to provide many basic government services. And that it is cruel to be sending people back to that. And especially because that was not the doing of Haitian voters' representatives. It was the doing of people that were imposed on Haitians by our government.
0: And obviously Trump is not taking responsibility for this, and they don't care what happens to these people if they're sent back to a dangerous place run by gangs. But Trump is just the latest in a long string of American presidents that have allowed this situation to deteriorate to the point of anarchy and a failed state. So that raises the question of why? What's the end game here? What possible policy prescription has this been? Who thought that this was a good idea? And why were they doing this? Why have they prevented the Haitians from having control over their own destiny?
1: I've been answering that question for 30 years and listening to others answer that question for 30 years. And the only answer that makes sense is that Haiti set a bad example in 1804 when it became a country run by self-emancipated black people in a world run by countries that got their power through the slave trade and slavery. We still have the same countries, including the United States, that built their economic power through enslavement and the slave trade, are still running the world. Haiti continues to try to be an example of fighting for racial equality. You know, back in 2000, Haiti's president asked for, you know, for reparations for slavery. He asked for equal participation by black-led countries at the United Nations and in other places. And we couldn't tolerate that, so we literally kidnapped Haiti's president and sent him to Africa. And ever since then, we've made sure that no Haitian elected official will fight on the global stage for global racial equality. And it's really that, you know, Haiti has always been a key actor in the fight for racial equality. And although we often, the media in the US and politicians often talk about Haiti as an impoverished place, it's really Haiti's strength, the strength of its example in the fight for equality, that is the reason why so many resources are spent to prevent Haiti from being a stable country.
0: But it's particularly sad because every Haitian that I've ever met have been the most charming, loving, wonderful people. I don't know how they have such a positive outlook on life in spite of the horrors that they've endured.
1: That's true in Haiti. That's true in the United States. And, you know, every time I talk to a Haitian TPS holder, I'm just, shattered that this person is being sent back. You know, one great example is the lawsuit that stopped the termination of TPS for a year was called Millot v. Trump. And Fritz Millot, the named plaintiff in this, so he took a huge risk by putting his name on the top of a complaint against President Trump. He is he's finishing up his PhD and researching a cure for Alzheimer's. You know, that's personal to me because my mom passed away from dementia recently, but that's the type of person and he's just a super nice guy. I had the chance to meet him a couple months ago. Super nice guy, loves living in the United States. All he wants to do is to get back to his research and find a cure for Alzheimer's. That's, you know, he's typical, and that's who we're trying to send back. And it's, you know, it's cruel, it's self-defeating, and it's just, you know, it's something that we can't tolerate.
0: But there are people standing up for the Haitians in Springfield, Ohio. A lot of local people showed up at this ICE facility, over 100, I believe. I saw some video of it last night on TV.
1: Yes, people are showing up at the vigils. You have church leaders who are sending open letters all over Ohio. Every day there's another op-ed written by some influential person saying, hey, we can't do this. Just on Monday, the governor of Ohio, Mike DeWine, a Republican, wrote an op-ed in the New York Times calling, among other things, for an extension of TPS for Haitians. So it's broadly recognized, you know, employers, especially people in healthcare and hospitality and agriculture, who can't find people to replace the Haitians that have just lost their work authorization, they're stepping up. There is a big and growing movement to try to stop this. We need more people. You know, Haitians have a proverb, men on pile chai palu, many hands makes the load light. And we have a lot of people who are working. We have many hands, but we obviously don't have enough because TPS has not been restored. But I'm confident that that we can build enough of a movement to force it. We have things planned ahead, such as demonstrations, National Days of Action, and I'd encourage anybody who's interested in getting involved to please reach out to us at www.ijdh.org, and we'll find a good place for you to pitch in.
0: IJDH, what is it?
1: Yeah, IJDH.org. So it's Institute for Justice and Democracy in Haiti.org.
0: So just in closing then, Brian, I wanted to point out the contrast between the people that are showing up, local people in Ohio, church-going people, people who are making a moral stand in protection of Haitians who are being so mistreated by this government. It's worth noting that J.D. Vance, possibly the next president of the United States, was the one who said that the Haitians were eating cats and dogs, totally disgusting racist trope. And then Trump himself went on national television and said, they're eating cats and dogs, you know. I mean, absolutely disgraceful racism. So that's what we're up against, isn't it?
1: Yeah, and we're fighting for Haitians, but we're also fighting for the United States. We're fighting to decide whether the United States is the likes of J.D. Vance and President Trump and Stephen Miller, who are hate-filled, or whether it's the nuns who got up at 5 in the morning to drive down to the demonstration and that is their way of loving thy neighbor. We all have a role to play in this big fight, and it's obviously going to be consequential for the United States, for Haitian TPS holders, and for the whole world.
0: Well, Brian Concannon, I thank you very much for joining us here today.
1: Well, thank you again for having me in, and thanks, as always, for covering Haiti.
0: And again, I've been speaking with Brian Concannon, who's a human rights lawyer and the executive director of the Institute for Justice and Democracy in Haiti, who lived in Haiti and served as the human rights officer with the United Nations and was co-managing attorney with the Bureau des Avocats Internationaux, a public interest law firm in Haiti. We're going to take a brief station break, back looking into the real economy instead of the one that Trump says is the hottest in the world.

0: Welcome back. I'm Ian Masters, and this is Background Briefing, available 24/7 at backgroundbriefing.org. And joining us now is Helene Olin, Managing Editor at the American Economic Liberties Project. She is the author of Pound Foolish, Exposing the Dark Side of the Personal Finance Industry, and co-author of The Index Card, Why Personal Finance Doesn't Have to Be Complicated. And Emma is now contributing columnist, where her latest article is A $20 Burrito Debate Shows the Right Struggles with Trump's Economy. Welcome to Background Briefing, Helene Olin.
1: Thank you for having me on.
0: Well, thanks for joining us, Helene. And now we're learning from the U.S. Bureau of Labor Statistics that the Consumer Price Index is up, annual inflation is up to 3.4%. Gas prices are up to $4 and over $5 in California. And yet Donald Trump is basically saying we're in a golden age and we're hotter than ever, the economy. So who do we believe? When we go to the supermarket or the grocery store, do we believe what they're charging us and the same for getting a meal at a restaurant? Or do we believe Trump's happy talk?
1: We believe American consumers, American voters, I should say. American voters are saying over and over again that they can't afford the basics, that the cost of living is too high. And there are statistics on their side. Job growth is flatlining. Wages are not keeping up with inflation. Things like beef, we all love our hamburgers on summer barbecue weekends, are going up at double digits over the past year, and people increasingly cannot keep up.
0: Well, your article points to a spokesperson for Turning Point USA, which is the group of conservative advocates that organize young Americans on campuses. And Andrew Covert tweeted about the price of a burrito, saying that inflation is such that he can't understand the price of Mexican food. One, and just to quote him, one of our Turning Point USA college students gave me his take on affordability. A burrito shouldn't cost $20. It just feels like basic things cost too much. Well, apparently that was quite a heresy coming from somebody in MAGA world.
1: Right. Well, I mean, Republicans have a real problem when it comes to this affordability issue, right? Because it's actually quite serious. And if you admit it, you're criticizing Trump, right? Which is not allowed. And if you don't admit it, people just think you're lying to them, basically, because you are lying to them. So what essentially happened is this tweet sets off a whole imbroglio on Twitter and social media because the Republicans start fighting about it, not just Democrats, Republicans, where some Republicans, you know, say, hey, you know, don't order from DoorDash, it'll save you money. Or to quote Ben Shapiro, you know, we have enough problems in the country without insane expectations that the government is going to provide us with gourmet quality burritos. One congressman told people to stop whining. And this in turn set off other Republicans like Ron DeSantis's spokesperson, Christine Pouchot, who admitted that, you know, that grocery prices are high and that they're not keeping up with that wages aren't keeping up with the price of needed goods. Others pointed out that gas prices are up, and why? Because of the war with Iran that Trump, you know, is waging illegally. And so, you know, because this has left Republicans in a position where they're going to either have to criticize Trump or they're just going to look like the stooges they often are.
0: So just to follow up on what Congressman Dan Crenshaw tweeted in response to the Turning Point USA quote about a $20 burrito. He said, stop whining, get a job, eat ramen like the rest of us did in college. And then Washington Post columnist Mark Thiessen echoed Congressman Crenshaw's dietary advice, saying, When I graduated, I lived on ramen noodles, had two roommates, and worked two jobs. I didn't whine about affordability. I worked hard so I could one day afford a better life. So, again, this is answering real economic problems with kind of this blame the victim notion that somehow if you're not successful, you're a whiner. I mean, I can't see any other advice coming from them. They're not telling us how we can make a better economy. No, they're telling us to shut up and eat ramen.
1: Right. I mean, this is a long tradition in like American politics and American life. You know, 30 years ago, when the switch came to the 401k, there was a guy who made a whole empire out of telling people that they could save $1 million for retirement if only they gave up their Starbucks latte, because apparently that was why people weren't putting money in their 401k, because they were too busy buying, you know, coffee every day. More recently, when millennials began complaining about the cost of housing a decade ago, which they were completely right about, a whole coterie came forward to declare that, you know, they should stop buying avocado. They should stop buying avocado toast, and then they would be able to afford a house, right? So this is like a whole tradition in American life to just basically tell people to shut up and stuff it when it comes to serious cost of living concerns. And it's said in part because it's a way of blaming the victim for what's going on. It's a way of not admitting that costs for things like housing, like healthcare, like education have gone up at rates well beyond that of inflation for decades now, that wages are stagnant. At best, they're actually falling as of this morning's CPI report. Jobs are hard to find. But this is a way of saying it's your fault. Now, whether that'll work at the ballot box or not, I have my doubts, because voters at the end of the day are pretty concerned about affordability. And they're not going to go, gee, it's my fault. I'll just, you know, vote for this guy again or this woman again. That's, you know, the lesson the Democrats also learned in 2024 when they tried to deny the inflation view of the Biden era initially. People weren't taking that either.
0: So you point out, though, in your article at MS Now, Helene, that along with the $20 burrito, which freaked out these Republicans, and they went after the Turning Point USA guy who posted it as though that was a heresy. But you also point out that the Wall Street Journal recently reported that there was a $100 hot dog stuffed with caviar sold at a Formula One Miami Grand Prix and the Miami Open tennis games. So here you have the Gilded Age, right? The new Gilded Age. Let them eat cake. People obviously profiting from the Trump economy, which includes Trump and his disgraceful family. They're living it high, right?
1: Right. I mean, one of the things that's going on here is what, you know, has been called the K-shaped economy. The idea that the gains are accruing to the top, depending on how you want to break this down, right? The top 10% of earners who are then being, you know, outpaced by the top 1% of earners who are then being outpaced by the top, you know, 0.01, the Elon Musks of the world. And, you know, of course, a lot of the people doing the scolding are in that group. And so that is what is keeping our economy afloat at this point. There's a lot of evidence to show this is what's buttressing. This is the group that's buttressing retail spending. This is the group that's traveling to Europe. Because they are the group that can afford the fact that airline prices have gone up 25% this year. But on the other hand, they're also doing an immense amount of spending. As I pointed out, it's not just that there was a $100 hot dog with caviar at all these sporting events in Miami. It was that it sold out. Like, they couldn't keep up with demand. So the people who have money have money. And instead of trying to ask why others don't or how to fix this, a certain percentage of them, per what's being called burrito gate, are just blaming the people who don't have money. It leaves a pretty sour taste in people's mouths.
0: So where's the revolution then? Do you see it happening? I mean, there's a lot of coverage, of course, about democratic socialists, although one did not win. Natalie was defeated yesterday in Wisconsin. And by the way, CNN just had a poll recently saying that one third of Democratic voters are Democratic Socialists. So is that the response, or is there a connection here? I mean, there are two things. One is political expression via elections, but the other one is a genuine sort of revolution, people taking to the streets as they did in the French Revolution. Of course, are not advocating the guillotine.
1: Right. I mean, I'll answer this two different ways. I mean, as a general rule of thumb, vast ages of inequality, like the one we're living through now, tend to end pretty badly in ways that probably will seem predictable in retrospect, but, you know, to me or to you are completely unpredictable at this moment. What cannot last will not last, though how it won't last, I can't tell you and you can't tell me. I would say in a more immediate way, I wrote about this about a decade ago. If you were looking at polling trends and voting trends, 2016, 2017, 2018, it was very clear that millennials were not just trending much more left-wing than preceding generations like Gen Xers and baby boomers. Gen Xers and baby boomers tended to get more conservative as they got older. This was clearly not happening with millennials. And I speculated at the time that this was probably going to change our politics. And I think we are beginning to see that. They are, I believe, the largest generation at this point, or are about to be. And you're going to see this cohort start to exert real power at the ballot box. And I think you can particularly see that in places like New York, which does have a fairly large group of, you know, under 40 voters at this point, where, you know, Mondami basically won on their strength. And you see that in some of the DSA districts in places like Los Angeles and New York, which tend to be younger as well. So I think things are going to change. Things are going to shift. And I think we're going to be in for a really interesting ride over the next decade. And I hope by the end, we are in a much better position than we are now, because this is not a particularly good place to be. And I would say that even for people like Elon Musk. I mean, why in the end would you want to live that cloistered and that threatened and frightened on some level?
0: Well, he's a mass murderer. Okay. And he's very defensive about the number of Africans that have died as a result of him destroying USAID. So I'm quite happy to see him haunted.
1: I would be happy to see him haunted too. Don't get me wrong. But I mean, at a certain level, I mean, I think what you start seeing in these periods of inequality is people like Musk acting in what are their short-term interests, but not their long-term interests. Because short-term interests are to make more money. It's pathological on some level, right? Because how much money does a person need? But, you know, this is how they see their interests, right? But long-term, they're actually better off with somewhat less money, to use, you know, examples other than Musk's, right? Bill Gates or somebody like that, with less money, but a more stable society. I think this, you know, any Russian aristocrat or, you know, around 1920 could probably have told them that. Like, so, you know, at some point we're going to get a shift, and I'm hoping it is a shift in the most painless way possible, but I don't think anybody could guarantee that.
0: Well, when you talk about people like Musk being only interested in more and more money, mm-hmm. The president of the United States is an amazingly powerful example of that. This is a man who has no morality, no decency, a complete sleaze in terms of his personal life and his personal history, has total contempt for the law. But the one thing that drives him is the need for more and more money, because he was a phony billionaire that was a billionaire because he made a TV show, or a TV show was made about him that made him seem like a business genius when he was a serial bankrupter. But then he's found a way to monetize the presidency, particularly in his second presidency. And he's made last year $2.3 billion, and he's likely to this year have doubled that. So this is an example, isn't it, of a man that his main obsession in life is to accrue money to be on the Forbes list to join the pantheon of billionaires.
1: It's wild. I mean, I'm a New Yorker, so even though I live in Los Angeles these days, I'm still a New Yorker. So I've had this guy in my life in some way, my entire life, basically. I mean, you know, it's kind of wild because you think about it. He basically looks like he has one foot in the grave at this point, and he's still running the most, clearly wants his legacy to be that he has the most corrupt administration in American history, which is an achievement because we've had some pretty corrupt administrations over the years. You know, making money that he could never spend, even if he was 20 years old, right? The level of unfathomable corruption and destruction, whether it's in the pardoning of white-collar criminals, whether it's in letting, you know, Elon Musk do what he did with USAID and, you know, resulting, as you pointed out, in the murder of thousands upon thousands of people, whether it's, you know, just the destruction of the American bureaucracy, whether it's financial crimes that are being enabled, whether it's allowing monopolies to build up that in turn, by the way, are helping raise the cost of living. It's an enormously destructive legacy. And to what end, right? It's just pathological at a certain point. Who is gaining from this, right? He's not going to be able to spend all this money. And it just feels almost nihilistic on some level. It seems to be almost beyond greed. It's almost like destruction for destruction's sake. Like a three-year-old who gets angry and like knocks over a Jenga tower of toys. I mean, that's almost what this feels like on some level.
0: Well, Helene, I thank you for joining us. I know we're leaving on a depressing note, but that's the reality of today. We are in Trump world and we've got to get out of it as soon as possible. And I thank you for joining us.
1: Thank you for having me on.
0: And again, I've been speaking with Helene Olin, managing editor at the American Economic Liberties Project. She's the author of Pound Foolish, Exposing the Dark Side of Personal Finance Industry, and the co-author of The Index Card, Why Personal Finance Doesn't Have to Be Complicated. And Emma's now contributing columnist, where her latest article is A $20 Burrito Debate Shows the Right's Struggles with Trump's Economy. And this has been Background Briefing. I'm Ian Masters, and I'd like to thank producers Graham Fitzgibbon and Asher Price. And if you've missed any of today's program and would like to explore our vast archives, you can visit us at backgroundbriefing.org, where we'll include extended interviews searchable by topic and have made it easy for you to sign up for daily email updates that provide links to resources, articles, and books discussed on the program. 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

0: From London and New York, this is Democracy Now!
1: In short, we will win this race by becoming an AI-first warfighting force across all domains, from the back offices of the Pentagon to the tactical edge on the front lines.
0: As the U.S. rapidly expands its use of artificial intelligence, we'll look at how AI is changing the way wars are fought. We'll speak with Heidi Klum, who co-authored the new report, Anatomy of an AI Kill Chain. We'll also speak to Timnit Gebru, who co-founded the group Black in AI. She was fired from Google in 2020 for warning about biases built into AI models. But first, we look at the growing controversy over President Trump's secret plane switch in Turkey. Did the move put the lives of the White House press corps in danger?
2: Why was President on the midterm
3: for you to fly on Air Force One, but not too dangerous for the press?
4: The plane that I flew on was at greater risk. I think it was
2: say that.
0: Two, we'll speak to the Washington Post reporter who broke the story. All that and more coming up. Welcome to Democracy Now!, democracynow.org, The War and Peace Report. I'm Amy Goodman, broadcasting today from London. In Yemen, fighters with the Houthi movement have escalated their offensive against government forces with fierce clashes in the province of Taiz. The fighting's left dozens of Yemeni government troops dead in recent weeks. That's reportedly prompted Saudi Arabia to consider support for a Yemeni government counteroffensive to retake the Houthi-held Red Sea coast. The renewed fighting in Yemen comes as an unclassified Pentagon assessment of civilian casualties found the U.S. killed 153 civilians in Yemen last year while wounding another 243. Meanwhile, military families are demanding congressional action over a growing mental health crisis aboard the USS Abraham Lincoln, after at least six incidents in which sailors attempted to jump overboard amidst an extended deployment. The Lincoln has been at sea for over 208 consecutive days, a modern-day naval record, while supporting U.S. and Israeli attacks on Iran. Families say sailors have been forced to endure excruciatingly long shifts and shortages of food and basic supplies like toothpaste and soap. Meanwhile, former U.S. officials say the CIA had low confidence in an Israeli claim that Iran was plotting to assassinate President Trump last month as he returned to the U.S. from the NATO summit in Turkey. Despite that finding, the Secret Service executed a covert deception operation that saw Trump smuggled off of Air Force One and onto a smaller military aircraft aboard a catering truck. The press corps was left on what the Secret Service thought was the targeted plane. After headlines, we'll speak with Dan Lamoth, the Washington Post journalist who broke the story. Firefighters in Lebanon are accusing the Israeli military of starting wildfires in the south of Lebanon. The Israeli military dropped flares in a wooded area Tuesday, and when firefighters came to extinguish the flames, a drone struck nearby, forcing them to withdraw. According to video and testimony from emergency services in Lebanon, the Israeli military's caused fires in olive groves and on agricultural land since the ceasefire between Israel and Hezbollah back in June. In northern Gaza, an Israeli airstrike killed one person and wounded five others. Gaza's civil defense said the strike targeted a tuk-tuk transport vehicle. Meanwhile, MSF, Doctors Without Borders, is claiming Israel is blocking crucial supplies from entering Gaza. These supplies keep hospital generators, ambulances, water pumps, and water trucks running. MSF's head of mission in Palestine said, quote, "What we're witnessing in Gaza is not a series of isolated shortages. It's a policy of attrition by design. For more than 2 years, we've observed Israel's policies restricting the entry of supplies. These policies do not merely delay aid. They dismantle the very systems people rely on to survive," unquote. Meanwhile, in the occupied West Bank, dozens of settlers besieged three Palestinian families in Qusra, cutting off water, power, and essential supplies for a fourth day. A top humanitarian official at the United Nations Security Council Tuesday said conditions in the occupied West Bank have reached a breaking point. This is a Palestinian whose house has been besieged by settlers.
5: The settlers established an outpost close to the house, around 6 meters away. Since that day, we've been subjected to daily attacks by the settlers, night and day, and harassment on the road. They tried to cut off water and electricity networks many times. We fix it, and they cut it off again 2 days later and attack the workers who come do the maintenance.
0: Colombia has authorized joint military operations with the United States against armed Colombian groups following the inauguration of the far-right Trump ally, President Abelardo de la Espriella. On Wednesday, U.S. Defense Secretary Pete Hegseth welcomed Colombia to the U.S. Counter-Narcotics Coalition, known as the America's Counter-Cartel Coalition, or A3C. Hegseth warned the International Criminal Court could investigate U.S. attacks on alleged drug smuggling boats in the Caribbean, which human rights groups have condemned as extrajudicial killings and murder, and called on partners to reject the ICC.
1: That's why I strongly encourage every ACCC member to leave the ICC and reject their attempts to rob your governments and your courts of your sovereignty. I know as a soldier, I swore an oath to the Constitution, not some fake and illegitimate international court.
0: Meanwhile, the New York Times reports fishermen with Ecuador say they're being attacked by English-speaking assailants using drones. According to the UN, one fishing boat has been lost at sea since January, with eight people still missing and presumed dead. The survivors say the assailants wore matching uniforms with American flag patches. Some of the other fishermen say they've been dragged out of their boats, questioned, and handed over to El Salvador Navy before being released. The U.S. Coast Guard and the Pentagon have denied any involvement. To see Democracy Now!'s coverage of this story, go to democracynow.org. The Trump administration's terminating federal funding for the Arctic Report Card, the flagship report on how the climate crisis is transforming Earth's northern latitudes. NOAA, the National Oceanic and Atmospheric Administration, had issued the report annually for the past 20 years, documenting how human activity is causing the Arctic to warm faster than any other region. In response, former NOAA Administrator Rick Spinard blasted the Trump administration for, quote unquote, imposing ignorance on the system. Dartmouth College professor and polar researcher Melody Brown Birkins told the Washington Post, quote, it's like not allowing your primary care doctor to know how you're doing. Taking away the checkup doesn't stop the changes from happening, she said. Supreme Court Justice Samuel Alito gained up to $2.9 million from his fossil fuel interests between 2005 and 2024. That's according to a review of financial disclosures from the nonprofit advocacy group Court Accountability. This comes as the Supreme Court's about to hear a case with two oil companies, Suncor Energy and Exxon. These companies want the court to rule that federal law prevents state governments from suing them over climate damage caused by their products. Activists are calling Justice Alito to recuse himself, citing his extensive investments in energy companies. They're also demanding an investigation by the Senate Judiciary Committee. President Trump announced Wednesday White House Press Secretary Karoline Leavitt will leave her post at the end of the month. Leavitt was just 25 years old when Trump named her press secretary in November 2024, making her the youngest press secretary in U.S. history. Trump said she's leaving the role to spend more time with her family after giving birth to her second child. The Intercept and the Freedom of the Press Foundation filed a lawsuit Wednesday against President Trump and his staff, seeking to halt plans by Trump's media company to monitor

0: second quarter of this year. Meanwhile, the New York Times reports the number of monthly visitors to Truth Social was down about 36% from a year ago. Federal agents arrested the Southern Poverty Law Center's former chief financial officer, Heidi Beirich, on Wednesday. Federal prosecutors charged her with conspiracy to commit wire fraud, conspiracy to submit false statements to a federally insured bank, and conspiracy to commit concealment money laundering. Back in April, the Justice Department had charged the SPLC over its now-defunct program in which it paid informants to infiltrate white supremacist groups in order to monitor their activities. Beirich's lawyer said in a statement, quote, "A free and fair society does not use the justice system to silence its political opponents." Heidi Beirich has dedicated her life to fighting hate groups and extremist movements like the KKK, neo-Nazis, and other white supremacists. Her decades-long record of success dismantling hate groups and the resulting threats to her life speak volumes. For this, she has been indicted, her lawyer said. In North Carolina, the daughter of a pastor who was jailed by ICE, Immigration and Customs Enforcement, says her father suffered stroke-like symptoms that left him partially paralyzed just weeks after his arrest. Gabri Johnson says she's only been briefly able to speak with her 55-year-old father, Gabriel Johnson, since he was taken to a Texas hospital July 30th. In a now-viral video, she said she's worried her father's condition continues to worsen due to medical neglect.
1: This is not love. This is not care. This is not America. It's torture, and they're trying to not only take people out of their homes and break up families, they're trying to kill them on the way there. Please, if anybody is within the state of Texas or works in immigration law and reform, I will do anything. Just please help bring my father back home to Cary, North Carolina.
0: In more immigration news, an ICE agent filmed pushing an elderly activist to the ground near Chicago last year has pleaded guilty to a single misdemeanor battery charge. Adam Sirocco was sentenced Wednesday to 12 months of court supervision for the assault. In December, he'd recently completed a shift and was off duty when he assaulted 68-year-old attorney Robert Held in a gas station parking lot. Held had been recording video of Sirocco filling his gas tank. Meanwhile, a widely circulated video shows an ICE agent in Falls Church, Virginia, pointing a gun at a driver who yelled at officers as they detained people on a sidewalk nearby. Video filmed by the driver shows masked ICE agents repeatedly accusing her of trying to run them over with her car and threatened to arrest her. When she contradicted their claims and said dash camera video would vindicate her, the agents walked away. And those are some of the headlines. This is Democracy Now!, democracynow.org, The War and Peace Report. I'm Amy Goodman in London with Nermeen Sheikh in New York. Hi, Nermeen.
2: Hi, Amy, and welcome to our listeners and viewers around the country and the world. We begin today's show looking at how an alleged Iranian threat to assassinate President Trump led to a secret operation last month that possibly endangered the lives of journalists and White House staffers. The Washington Post reported on Monday that President Trump secretly switched planes before departing a NATO summit in Turkey. Ahead of his departure from Ankara on July 8th, President Trump announced on Truth Social that he would not be flying on the newly refurbished Boeing 747-8 jet gifted by Qatar, but instead on the older Air Force One for old time's sake, he said. That announcement led to revelations that the Qatari plane lacks some of the safety features of the legacy Air Force One, leaks that angered the White House and led to subpoenas of New York Times reporters.
0: But the Post revealed Monday the president actually departed on a third plane. President Trump was seen boarding the old Air Force One, but then secretly left through another door and was shuttled in an airport catering truck along with several aides to a third plane. The press was asked to lower their shades before the operation, presumably, so they would not see the president's exit. Senior officials who were left on the plane along with the staff and reporters included Secretary of State Marco Rubio, Treasury Secretary.

0: Secretary Scott Bessent. The White House never revealed the secret operation. On Tuesday, President Trump was asked by reporters about the plane switch and the risk posed to the reporters on the decoy flight.
1: Up to the Secret Service. I just follow what they'd like to do. So I go by Secret Service and the military.
2: Why was President on the midterm?
3: For you to fly on Air Force One, but not too dangerous for the press.
1: The plane that I flew on was at greater risk. I think it was.
3: Say that, Mr. President.
1: That would be the plane. I think that we that they would be more likely to go for.
4: White House Correspondents Association President Jackie Heinrich of Fox News met privately with senior White House officials Tuesday to convey concerns from the press corps. In an internal memo to members afterwards, she said, quote, I asked the White House to work with us on a protocol that recognizes the Secret Service's responsibility to respond to genuine threats while protecting press safety, preserving independent coverage of the president, and providing a mechanism to correct the record after the fact when necessary.
0: For more, we're joined by the reporter who broke the story, national security writer for The Washington Post, Dan LaMoth. But his latest piece is headlined, CIA had low confidence in Iranian threat before Trump switched planes in Turkey. In it, LaMoth reports the intelligence about the assassination threat against President Trump had come to the CIA from the Israeli government, but was not seen by the CIA as highly credible. Dan, before you talk about the president believing he was threatened and moving to a third plane, first the Qatar jet, then the old Air Force One, and then this military jet, before you talk about him leaving it and presumably leaving the press in the endangered plane, you now have this news story that the U.S. CIA didn't even think Israeli intelligence, because that was the source of the information about the assassination threat to Trump, was viable.
5: That's right. We reported last night, my colleagues, Warren Strobel, John Hudson, and I combined on a story that kind of laid out how they came to the decision to make these extraordinary moves in July. The Israelis passed a tip, a concern that the plane and potentially the president was under threat. The CIA had low confidence in it. And I think that kind of leaves the Secret Service in a tough spot of assessing what do you do in this zero fail mission to keep the president safe, but at the same time, manage the additional pieces. They went with the more extreme option of removing the president and then keeping it secret after.
4: So, Dan LaMoth, if you could put this in also historical context. In other words, in the past, the Secret Service has used decoy motorcades and planes for presidents. Why is this incident different? Were on previous occasions, were the press corps and other senior officials also taken off the plane?
5: The most direct example we've seen is probably President Clinton landing in Pakistan in 2000. The Post had another piece earlier this week from Scott Nover, where it was acknowledged and reported that at least the chief of the White House Correspondents Association at the time had been brought in quietly. They kind of laid out what they needed to do or what they thought they needed to do, and in that case, the president followed in Air Force One on a second plane. But I think the most significant difference here is that in that case, moments after landing, President Clinton popped out of the other plane, and it became very apparent what had happened. Within minutes, it becomes clear. Everybody knows there's a decoy. It was reported at the time, basically what happened and why. And in this case, it was handled very differently. I mean, a month worth of secrecy, presumably that would have continued had it not been for some news reporting.
0: Hearing if you have thoughts on, here the White House subpoenaed New York Times reporters. They were the ones who exposed the lack of whatever defense, enough defense on the Qatari plane that was gifted to Trump. So all the attention in these last weeks has been on that. They were ultimately forced to drop those subpoenas. But maybe the White House was most concerned that it was this that would come out, that he left the jet, left the reporters on the jet, and moved on to a third plane. And yes, Marco Rubio was apparently on that plane, as was Scott Bessent. He was with his personal aides, like Walt Nauta, who was indicted along with him a few years ago, though those indictments were dropped. Your thoughts?
5: Yeah, I mean, when this tip came to me, I was struck by the extraordinary nature of it. Initially kind of looked at it as like, this seems kind of surreal. And if we're going to report this out, we better be damn sure before we publish. So it took time to run this down, multiple conversations, multiple source interviews. And I thought really helpful here, that initial story, we got our visual forensics team involved. We got our investigations team involved. We combed through airport tracker data, and really the I thought one of the remarkable things in that initial story, and something that made it hard to deny, was you had video in the airport that basically followed a lot of this right through. If you're looking at that catering truck as just another random day, it didn't stick out. But when you look through it through the lens of the other reporting, it looked pretty extraordinary.
4: And Dan, finally, on another topic, you've been reporting on impacts of the Iran conflict on munitions, military personnel, and on U.S. facilities in the region. Could you talk about some of that reporting and what you found?
5: Yeah, I mean, really, this has been an enduring concern throughout this conflict that really grows by the day as the conflict kind of meanders on. United States has a large number of munitions broadly. The problem here is they do not have enough of very specific and very important munitions. So over time, things like Tomahawk missiles, Patriot interceptor missiles, things that have really played a key role in this particular conflict, and have also been important in the Ukraine conflict and would be important in any kind of conflict with China or some other adversary, are dwindling. They cannot be built quickly. And this was a known thing going back not only through the Trump administration, but into the Biden administration as well. Some steps were taken to fix this. However, once they haven't been able to really resolve that issue, and really they've just tried to downplay it.
0: Dan Lamothe, we want to thank you for being with us, national security writer at The Washington Post. We'll link to your exclusive that exposed the secret flight is headlined "Contradicting Public Statements, Trump Took Secret Flight from Turkey Amidst Iranian Threat." His latest piece with other Washington Post reporters, CIA had low confidence in Iranian threat before Trump switched planes in Turkey. Coming up, as the U.S. rapidly expands its use of artificial intelligence, we'll look at how AI is changing the way wars are fought. We'll speak to Heidi Klof. She co-authored the new report, Anatomy of an AI Kill Chain. And then we'll talk about race and AI. Stay with us.

0: by François Gout. Yes, I am here in London, and that's exactly what Londoners and people in so many countries in Europe experienced yesterday, a solar eclipse. This is Democracy Now!, democracynow.org, The War and Peace Report. I'm Amy Goodman in London with Nermeen Sheikh in New York.
1: We turn now to how artificial intelligence is transforming warfare, from targeting software to autonomous drones. Earlier this year, Defense Secretary Pete Hegseth spoke at Elon Musk's company, SpaceX.
2: In short, we will win this race by becoming an AI-first warfighting force across all domains, from the back offices of the Pentagon to the tactical edge on the front lines.
1: And this is CENTCOM Commander Admiral Brad Cooper talking about the U.S. military's use of AI.
3: Our warfighters are leveraging a variety of advanced AI tools. These systems help us sift through vast amounts of data in seconds so our leaders can cut through the noise and make smarter decisions faster than the enemy can react. Humans will always make final decisions on what to shoot and what not to shoot, and when to shoot. But advanced AI tools can turn processes that used to take hours and sometimes even days into seconds.
0: We're joined now by Heidi Clough, the chief AI scientist at the AI Now Institute. It's just released a joint report with Air Wars titled Anatomy of an AI Kill Chain. Heidi, thanks so much for being with us. We want you to explain this report, but also to warn you to a global lay audience when you use terms like generative AI and artificial general intelligence, if you would explain your terms. But tell us about this anatomy of an AI kill chain.
4: Yes, we actually wanted to break down and demystify a lot of these terms that we're now seeing being used, like you mentioned, generative AI, large language models, and also more generally, the use of AI generally in warfare and what that means. And I think it's important to remember, and what we're trying to convey in this report really, is that AI has been used in the military and defense since the 1960s. And when we're talking about a new AI arms race, it means the inclusion of something like ChatGPT, which is a type of AI that's known as a large language model, into now the decision-making processes for targeting, right? And the thing is that we want to break down is that it's not just one AI killer robot, which is often kind of the concept that people have of AI. What it is a series of different types of AI algorithms that are chained together, each with their own pitfalls, each with their own flaws, each have very low reliability and accuracy. And these systems build off of each other and feed into one another, to unfortunately end up in resulting in civilian casualties, as was often seen with their use. So we break down each step of the kill chain, how each AI algorithm leads to faulty decisions and ultimately can lead to decision making in targeting civilian casualties because of how faulty these algorithms are. We don't just focus on the new types of AI that we are seeing advertised, you know, as discussed, things like ChatGPT, large language model. We also talk about older types of AI that are continued to be used and continue to be relied on, like vision systems.
1: And if you could explain, Heidi, the difference between decision support systems and autonomous weapons systems. And on the question of large language models, you've warned that there have been operations from Russia and China that put out propaganda to try to skew the outputs of large language models. What does that mean?
4: So really the difference between a decision support systems and autonomous weapon systems is that there's a human in the loop when you're selecting a target, essentially to strike. An autonomous weapon system means that this is done automatically without a human in the loop. And I consider this kind of, you know, separation between them to be pretty superficial in practice, because ultimately, if you have a human who is just rubber stamping the AI decisions, right? And we know that they do this due to kind of something called automation bias in our field, which is that we know that humans are prone to just accepting recommendations of AI algorithms without corroborating that evidence. To me, in practice, that means that you have a human who, under the time pressures of war and conflict, is just approving decisions by an AI. And so typically this separation is often made to say, no, the AI is safe. It's fine, even if it makes mistakes, because you have a human correcting that. But in practice, we see a very, very different photo or a different picture of how that occurs.
1: You could explain, ID, the way in which AI systems were used both by Israel in Gaza as well as in the U.S.-Israeli war on Iran, and in particular the attack on the school in Minab in the first days of the war.
4: Yeah, I mean, we've known that large language models have been used since really the IDF started using them in Gaza. A good example of that is an AP investigation, which demonstrated that they were using it to translate intercepted communications, right? And they were taking essentially Arabic and determining whether or not specific people should be put on a target list. And we found essentially that because, again, large language models are highly inaccurate and unreliable, that they mistranslate Arabic. In this case, they took something like a payment and thought it referred to a payload and added people to a targeting list. In this specific example, we know that this was caught. But again, under the time pressure, there's going to be oftentimes situations where human operators aren't going to double check that, especially that oftentimes it's very difficult to understand why a specific AI made the decision that it did. And now we know that it's been confirmed by the U.S. Department of War that they are using Claude through Palantir's Maven to similarly make targeting decisions. And we have now, unfortunately, the Minab school tragedy, which resulted in 160, civilian casualties. And it's becoming then unclear whether or not AI is used. That we know that Claude is being used to sort of make these targeting recommendations. But ultimately, it hasn't really been clear. Was it the AI? Was it not? Was it deliberate? Was it not? And how do we really trace that when we can't really verify or validate whether something was an AI recommendation or not? Furthermore, we have a very difficult time with large language models because of their scale and nature of operation to be able to understand why an AI made the decision that it did. Was it due to faulty data? Was it directed to do so? Was it due to hallucinations? Which, if anyone has used ChatGPT, knows that these, chatbots often kind of fabricate information. And I think that's where we are with that current situation. It's still unclear to us what was the cause of that. And I would say, actually, that's kind of the purpose of AI systems themselves. They are often used to launder accountability.
0: Heidi Klaff, Anthropic earlier this year announced it would be ditching its core safety promise. You previously worked at companies like OpenAI, where you tried to help them create their first safety frameworks to understand how to evaluate their AI systems. And now OpenAI's head of ethics left after less than a year after joining. That was Chloe Bacalar, one of several high-profile exits at OpenAI in recent weeks as concerns mounted. If you can talk about what these ethics frameworks are and why people are leaving one after another, and why it's the only the company that determines this, not government regulators, how AI is used.
4: Well, I can't necessarily speak on why those specific individuals left, but I can speak from my own experience as a safety engineer, because prior to joining OpenAI, I actually worked in nuclear defense and aviation, ensuring that the systems implemented in those, what we call safety critical situations don't cause any harm. And ultimately what these companies are they're reinventing safety. They're co-opting a lot of the terms that we've used traditionally in safety and security engineering to really make this about kind of different types of safety. Instead of being concerned, are our systems reliable? Are they accurate? Do they perform as intended? Are they fit for purpose so that no human is harmed and sort of due to the decisions that they or recommendations that they make? We instead have these like safety and ethics frameworks about, whether or not these systems are autonomous, whether they have intention, whether they're conscious, right? And that's a very, very different question. And often they can give the illusion that they are and sort of, personalize personifying a lot of the language, you know, or the actions of these models themselves. I mean, we've seen recently, the cybersecurity capabilities being conveyed as kind of like, oh, this is autonomous. This is something we have been expected from these things. They're doing this on their own will. When these companies actually deployed them in a very insecure environment, they intentionally were having these models, you know, go on to sort of carry out cyber attacks as part of sort of testing or benchmarking. And so this is the reason that I take great issue with that, is that they actually, again, try to assign accountability to the AI rather than themselves. Really, I view that AI only does what we tell it to do, is only capable of what we build it to do. And these AI companies are, again, moving away from accountability by trying to assign sort of autonomy or personify these AI themselves in doing that. And I think, you know, when you're then deploying these kind of models in warfare, it's very, very easy to then sort of say, well, it wasn't us who made the decision, it was AI. And that's why I take great issue with the way they're now talking about safety and security engineering.
1: And indeed, as you say, I mean, now it's very routine to hear about AI agents, so to speak, going rogue. And yesterday there was a report that Taiwan was hit by an especially abnormal AI-assisted cyber attack suspected to be from China. And reportedly this kind of end-to-end autonomous attack on a government target has never been seen before. And the most remarkable fact about the target, as the Financial Times wrote, is that the AI continuously ranked and reprioritized possible attack plans based on available evidence. So if you could talk about whether you think in all of these cases, or the ones that we know about at least, it is the makers of this AI who are responsible and not the agents that are going rogue, and what it would mean if these agents, artificial intelligence agents, move beyond cyber attacks and into actually theaters of war.
4: Well, the thing is, we are seeing them being deployed in warfare already. And the thing about AI is that it is a very powerful technology. They are very capable things, but they're only as capable as we make them. And they only really do the things that we make them do. And oftentimes, we might not be precise in the way that we specify their tasks, right? Like the cybersecurity tasks, they were assigned to go and carry out cybersecurity attacks. You know, they were not doing this on their own will. They were built that way. They were trained that way. And I think that's very important to keep in mind. And in warfare, it's the same situation. They are being basically given a lot of data to understand how to target. They are being given profiles, often faulty ones, to determine who's an adversarial and who isn't. And ultimately, the thing is, these are based on really loose parameters, right? These are not, the way that we build them isn't always accurate, isn't always reliable. And we know that AI really doesn't really understand anything beyond what it's trained on. So as soon as it sees a situation, especially in warfare, that it does not recognize, we know this is the exact situation that the AI will fail, make a recommendation that's not true, or fabricate outputs, right? And so I think it's really important to keep in mind, yes, they are capable. Yes, they can do things like cybersecurity attacks, and they do speed up operations. So they definitely do. That's kind of, you know, one of their core features. But then if you have something that speeds up operations, but their kind of baseline accuracy and reliability is 30 to 60%, that's not really different from indiscriminate targeting, right? It doesn't also mean this is some sort of, you know, killer robot that has its own intention. Anything has been built by design. And if we're reckless in the way that we build them, that doesn't mean it's the AI is at fault. The accountability should always be with the system designers and the people choosing to deploy them, despite knowing that they have these really poor reliability and accuracy rates, especially in new situations, which is actually more likely to happen in warfare than it is with sort of cybersecurity attacks.
0: Heidi Klauf, we want to thank you for being with us, Chief AI Scientist at the AI Now Institute. We will link to your report that you released jointly with Air Wars titled Anatomy of an AI Kill Chain. Coming up, Timnit Gebru, the founder of the Distributed Artificial Intelligence Research, fired from Google in 2020 for warning about biases built into AI models. Stay with us.

0: Dark Matter by the Corner Laughers. This is Democracy Now!, democracynow.org. I'm Amy Goodman in London with Nermeen Sheikh in New York.
1: We're continuing to look at how artificial intelligence is rapidly changing the world. We're joined now by a leader in the field of AI ethics, Timnit Gabru. She is the founder and executive director of the Distributed Artificial Intelligence Research Institute, or DARE. Prior to that, she served as co-lead of the ethical AI research team at Google. She was fired in 2020 for writing a paper warning about the dangers of large language models and raising issues of discrimination in the workplace. Timnit also co-founded Black in AI, a nonprofit that works to increase the presence, inclusion, visibility, and health of Black people in the field of AI. Her forthcoming book is titled Deep Unlearning: The Rise of AI and the Radicalization of a Tech Idealist. She joins us now from Boston, Massachusetts. Timnit, could you begin by explaining what AI means to you? You've said you think of AI as a discipline with a number of sub-specialties. Explain.
2: Yes, and I'm glad that Heidi did some groundwork for us here in the earlier segment. Yes, for me, AI is a discipline with a collection of specialties that are all lumped into this term AI, and they can be very different. So Heidi mentioned things like large language models, but also computer vision systems that have been around since the Vietnam War. And all of these things are bundled into the term AI. And in fact, the things that are considered AI are not always considered AI. So, for example, the title of my forthcoming book is Deep Unlearning, and this is a play on the term deep learning, which is a technique which is currently basically synonymous with AI. But back in the day, deep learning was not considered AI, so much so that the researchers in that specialty were having their academic papers rejected by the prestigious AI conferences. And so actually deep learning was sort of a rebranding from another term, artificial neural networks, to avoid that stigma. So not only do we have this marketing term that is a hodgepodge of disparate techniques or tools. And in fact, it's not even sometimes it's techniques, sometimes it's tools, sometimes it's products. But also, not all of these things are always called AI, right? When one of these subspecialties sort of is really hyped up or has some sort of better performance on a specific benchmark, it gets elevated to AI, and then it gets sort of downgraded not to AI. And there are other such examples, like expert systems of the 80s. That was what was synonymous with AI in the 80s, and now nobody calls expert systems AI. So what happens here is that it makes it so difficult to have conversations that are grounded and specific and have specific conversations about what are the harms, what are the benefits, what approaches are good, what approaches are bad. Because when I talk about some things that I'm really against, like, ChatGPT kind of things, then people are like, what about a particular system that is used for early diagnosis of cancer patients, you know? And I have to say, well, that's a completely different system. It doesn't even have to be built in the same way that these big models are being built.
0: Timnit Gabru, can you talk about co-founding Black in AI? But start off by talking about why you were fired from Google in 2020, the issues that you were raising there and the position you had there.
2: I co-founded Black in AI way before I even joined Google. My current institute is called the Distributed AI Research Institute, which I founded after I was fired from Google. I started Black in AI in, around 2016, 2017, when I attended, I started seeing simultaneously the lack of Black people in AI. And so I would go to academic conferences and you'd have about 5,000-6,000 people in those conferences, and only a couple of one or two, a handful of Black people. And at the same time, we had some of these systems some of the kinds of systems that Heidi was talking about. For instance, there was a ProPublica article from 2016 talking about a company purporting to determine someone's likelihood of committing a crime again. And so this company was saying that they built a software that can tell whether a person released from prison was likely to commit a crime again. And the ProPublica article was talking about how these systems were more likely to label Black people as criminals, potential criminals, than white people. And it was very scary because judges were already using the outputs of these models in their decisions about bail, decisions about how long someone should be in prison for. So the dichotomy of seeing the lack of Black people in the field and also the kinds of claims that were being made and the kinds of things these tools were being built for was very scary. And so that's kind of how I decided to found Black in AI. So by the time I started working at Google in 2018, I was a very known quantity. I had already, founded and led Black in AI. I was working on uncovering all sorts of issues in the field. My collaborator, Joy Buwamini, and I had written a very, a paper that was made the rounds and was highlighted in all over the place and even changed policy, showing for the first time that automated facial analysis tools, like face recognition, for instance, tools, were had much higher error rates for darker skinned women than lighter skinned men. And the darker and darker the skin, and especially for women, the higher and higher the error rates. So think about these tools being used on CCTV cameras to identify so-called criminals, etc. And the people who are darker skin would be more likely to be wrongfully identified in this case. And so I had already worked on this kind of uncovering these kinds of issues. And so I was hired at Google in 2020 to co-lead a team called the Ethical AI Research Team, which was a small research team with Meg Mitchell, who was also later fired. And there were many issues. I mean, it was one issue after another. This was in the middle of the Google walkout, where 20,000 women walked out because we found out that Google had paid Andy Rubin $91 million after allegations of sexual misconduct. And so it was a combination of a whole bunch of issues. And it was at the height of Black Lives Matter, the Black Lives Matter movement in 2020. And at this time, a company called OpenAI that was getting very famous, but not as famous as it is today, came out with a large language model called GPT-3, which later became the backbone of ChatGPT. But ChatGPT wasn't released yet. And GPT-3 was really hyped up in the mainstream media. And OpenAI was making all sorts of claims about how powerful GPT-3 was. In fact, actually, they had said that its predecessor, GPT-2, was too dangerous to release because it's so powerful. The GPT-3 was a large language model. We can just define what large language models are. They are models that are trained on vast amounts of textual data on the internet, and they're trained to calculate the most likely sequences of text based on the training data. So if you use large language models to generate text, you are kind of trying to generate the most likely sequences of text given your training data. So the fact that OpenAI got so much airtime for GPT-3 meant that all of these companies wanted to build similar models, and they wanted to build larger and larger models, which means that they were guzzling all of the data on the internet, and they were using huge amounts of computational power even then. And so we were very worried about this race that was started. Every company wanted to have the largest model. And we were asking, why do we need the largest of anything? What problem are you trying to solve? And we warned about, we wrote a paper, my collaborators and I, warning about the dangers of large language models. And we said, how big can language models be too big? So the first issue that we mentioned, the very first one, was the environmental and financial cost. And you can see how six years later now, that is not only true, but even worse than we said in the paper. We talked about how the carbon footprint of these huge data, the necessary computational power necessitates huge carbon footprint. And even if you claim to have data centers with renewable energy, that energy is going away from heating people's homes, for example, and towards training these models. And the financial cost that shuts out anybody who doesn't have the wealth to participate in this kind of work. We also warned about perpetuating hegemonic views. The claim was that because these models are large, which means that they are using huge data sets, then, oh, they have all of human knowledge in these data sets. But that's not true. The internet represents hegemonic views. It does not represent views of everybody in the world. A lot of people are not even on the internet. We even know articles like Wikipedia are heavily biased. It's overwhelmingly Western and male. And we also warned about, and this is very related to what Heidi was talking about earlier, we talked about how because large language models tend to output fluent and coherent text, this can be very deceiving. So one example we gave was from 2017. And so these large language models, you know, they could be used. They were used as systems in a whole bunch of other things like machine translation systems. And in 2017, a Facebook translated Palestinians' good morning into attack them. And, you know, attack them, there's no grammatical error or anything like that. So it doesn't even give you a cue that this translation might be incorrect. And this person was arrested and later released. And they didn't even check to see what the untranslated version was when they arrested him. And this, we call this automation bias, the tendency to overtrust the outputs of automated systems. And so we warned about also people interacting with these kinds of texts output by these kinds of systems, attributing a mind behind whatever text they're seeing. And so, you know, right now, these chatbots like Claude or ChatGPT are designed to make you believe that there's some sort of superhuman brain behind whatever is outputting these texts. And that's hugely dangerous. And even though we weren't speaking about chatbots back then, we were already talking about the tendency of people to attribute a mind behind these texts. And so, which means that, you know, they can be deceived into believing that there's something something more than a model outputting text. And the final thing we warned about was, what is the cost of pursuing this singular direction in terms of research and resources? What is the cost of shutting out all other possible futures, all other ways of building machine learning systems, which is a subspecialty of artificial intelligence, or any other kind of paradigm, because it seemed like the whole field was only investing in this singular direction of building larger and larger models that are guzzling all of the data, I mean, stealing so many people's works, and based on exploited labor and killing the environment. And so, of course, you know, I got fired after that. I mean, there's details, but that was the icing on the cake. It was writing that paper.
1: So, Timnit, you know, we only have a couple of minutes left, but just to point out that, you know, the scale of which these AI bots are being used, very recently, ChatGPT crossed 1 billion active users a month. Google Gemini has said now that it has done the same. But I want you very quickly to talk about the work that you do at DARE, in particular with people working in these data centers and the conditions under which they work around the world, mostly in the global south.
2: Yeah, we have project called a Data Workers Inquiry Project, and this one is working with data workers, and these are the people that label the data that is used in these models, and which is why we think that they're super intelligent, right? These people have to painstakingly supply the data and label it, and they are work in overwhelmingly exploitative conditions. They are paid maybe $1 an hour. They don't have any breaks. I mean, and so we have this project that you can look at where they perform research into their conditions. They organize. We help them create an organization called the Data Labelers Association in Kenya. And so for me, it's really important to make sure that the voices of the people who are negatively impacted are elevated, and they're the ones telling their stories. And it also shows us that we don't have to do things. This doesn't have to be the way. What the path we're on right now was never a preordained path that we had to be on. There were many other possible paths that we could have taken.
0: Timnit, I wanted to ask, you grew up in Addis Ababa, in Ethiopia. Your dad was an electric engineer, your mom an economist. What led you, coming to, as a refugee to the United States, to get so deeply involved with a leading mind on AI right now? We just have a minute.
2: Yeah, I mean, actually, my book kind of talks about that journey because I want people to understand that tech does not have to be the way it is right now. But I always loved math and physics. And I also thought it was a refuge from the messy world of war, and which is what made me leave Ethiopian politics. But I later learned that that's not true. Actually, the war and politics that I left is what drives the world of math and science and technology as well. And if we don't understand that, we'll continue to harm our own people and as engineers and scientists, build terrible and harmful products instead of ones that actually support our communities.
0: Timnit Yabru, I want to thank you so much for being with us, founder and executive director of the Distributed Artificial Intelligence Research, that's DARE Institute. We look forward to interviewing you on your forthcoming book titled Deep Unlearning, The Rise of AI and the Radicalization of a Tech Idealist. She also co-founded Black in AI. She previously served as co-lead of the ethical AI research team at Google, fired in 2020 for writing a paper warning about the dangers of large language models and raising issues of discrimination in the workplace. That does it for our show. Special thanks to our crew here in London, Julian Jones, Pablo Del Brazio, Grace Garrett, Dennis Moynihan, Hannah Elias, and the whole team in New York. I'll be next week in Middlebury, Vermont, and then we're on to Madison, Wisconsin, and Chicago. I'm Amy Goodman in London with Nermeen Sheikh in New York.
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5: Good morning. It is Thursday, August 13th, 2026. This is Upfront. I am your guest host, Kat Brooks, standing in for Brian Edwards-Tiekert. On today's show, fires, hurricanes, heatstrokes, El Nino, climate change is here. The Earth is active. Joining us to discuss is Eugene Cordero, professor, Department of Meteorology and Climate Science at San Jose University. That is what we're talking about today when we come back right after these news headlines.
6: I'm Max Pringle with these headlines. Rescue teams in Colombia are continuing their efforts to reach people trapped beneath the rubble of buildings knocked down in a powerful earthquake this week. The death toll has risen to 266, with thousands still listed as missing and a race against the clock to find survivors. More from Karen Chamas.
7: Search teams are pushing up against a key time threshold to locate survivors before it's too late. In Pereira on Wednesday, a body was recovered from the rubble of a collapsed building. Colombia's new president, Abelardo de la Espirella, is under pressure to make sure his government responds to the vulnerable communities most affected by the quake and more than 100 aftershocks. Over 260 people have died so far, and hundreds more have been reported missing. Aid agencies consider the first 48 to 72 hours crucial for retrieving people alive, though that limit can be extended if those trapped have access to food and water. I'm Karen Shamas.
6: Ukrainian drones have struck a major refinery deep inside Russia, marking the fourth attack in 3 days. William Denslow has more.
8: Two major grain export terminals have reportedly been hit in a Ukrainian strike. The country's president says it's conducted a unique attack on a Russian Black Sea base. According to local officials, three people, including an eight-year-old, were killed. Ukraine says four Russian warships were hit. From Feature Story News in Brussels, I'm William Denslow.
6: White House Press Secretary Karoline Leavitt is leaving her post at the end of the month to spend more time with her family. Leavitt gave birth to her second child in May. President Trump said Leavitt will still have a role in the White House as an advisor leading up to the November midterms. Nick Harper has more.
9: He said that Karoline Leavitt would be departing her role at the end of the month, saying that she wants to spend more time with her children and family. The president added that it was a decision he totally understood and respected. He said that she had been one of the best White House press secretaries in the history of the office, and went on to say that she would now become one of his top outside advisors and an influential voice within the Republican Party.
6: That's Nick Harper reporting. Jury selection has begun in federal court in Oakland in a lawsuit brought by four states against Facebook and Instagram parent Meta. The suit claims Meta made its product addictive to children and has harmed their mental health. Iris Spitzer reports.
10: The states say that Meta designed Facebook and Instagram to keep young people hooked on the platform with features such as infinite scrolling, the like button features, and many other aspects of the product design, and that they did all this while knowing that their products were harmful to young people. Now, Meta has strongly rejected those allegations, so this will, of course, now all play out in front of this court here in Oakland, and the stakes couldn't be higher.
6: That's Ira Spitzer. Media companies and advocacy groups are suing President Trump in federal court to stop him from making money off a new paid service at his Truth Social company that offers early, exclusive access to his posts on U.S. policy. The lawsuit alleges the service offering paying customers first peek access to his posts on U.S. policy decisions violates the Constitution and that official announcements should be made available to everyone at the same time. The service is charging Wall Street firms as much as $100,000 a month to trade off the market-moving posts before others. Truth Social says the lawsuit is an attempt by left-wing activists to silence the president. The Freedom of the Press Foundation and The Intercept's lawsuit alleges that the First Amendment right to access a president's comments on equal terms with other members of the press and the public, and the Fifth Amendment prohibitions on charging unreasonable conditions for government benefits are being violated. Much of Western Europe is sweltering in yet another heat wave this summer. It's the fifth heat wave to hit Britain and France this summer, and climate change is at the heart of it. Kwayan Hot reports.
11: The UK is facing the fifth heat wave of what has already been an exceptionally hot and dry summer. Extreme heat alerts have been issued across every region in England, with warnings that temperatures could reach as high as 38 degrees. More than two-thirds of England are now officially in drought, after the driest July since record began almost two centuries ago. a total of 45 million people are living in drought conditions, with more than 27 million people facing water use restrictions. Here in London, parks and green spaces have turned yellow and dusty due to a lack of rainfall. The extreme heat is putting pressure on health services, transport and infrastructures. This latest heat wave is being felt across much of Western Europe, with temperatures soaring in France and Spain, fueling the risk of further wildfires.
6: That's Kwai Yun Hot. The Labor Department reported today U.S. unemployment benefit claims rose last week, but layoffs remain at historically healthy levels. The Labor Department reported that 209,000 people filed jobless claims last week. That's up from a revised 200,000 the week before, and higher than the 205,000 forecasters had expected. The four-week average of applications, which smooths out week-to-week volatility, was unchanged at 199,000. Claims for jobless benefits are a proxy for layoffs, and they've been at historically low ranges of around 200 to 230,000 a week for the past year, suggesting that Americans who have jobs enjoy unusual job security. The U.S. unemployment rate is low at about 4.1%. Partly sunny today in the San Francisco Bay Area, highs in the 60s and 70s, lows tonight in the 50s. In the Central Valley, mostly sunny, highs in the 90s, lows tonight in the 60s. Those are the headlines. I'm Max Pringle on KPFA.
5: And that takes us to 7:08 in the morning here on Upfront. I'm Kat Brooks, standing in for Brian Edwards-Tiekert. Heat domes, hurricanes, fires are the current climate headlines. Joining us to discuss is Eugene Cordero, professor, Department of Meteorology and Climate Science at San Jose University. He's also founder of Green Ninja, an education provider that uses climate and environmental topics to teach middle school science. Good morning.
12: Good morning.
5: Professor Cordero, a recent climate study found the number of heat domes in North America has increased every year since 1940. I don't think that I had ever heard the term heat dome until a few weeks ago. I'm sure that it was here, but I didn't hear it. But now I've heard it enough that I want to know what is it and what causes it and why are we having five this summer, right? It's fifth heat dome now?
12: Yeah, I mean, it's a meteorological term that we use to describe a region of persistent high pressure. And when you have high pressure, you tend to get warmer than average temperatures. And but you could also think of these as heat waves. I mean, heat dome's another term for it. And okay. it's a time when things don't really move around too much very quickly. So you get this persistent heat, builds up over time. And the impacts of these heat waves, when the longer they are, the more impact they can have on people, they can have on human health, they have on infrastructure, and really testing our resilience to this extreme heat. And this is one of the signatures of climate change, is that we see more frequent events like this. We see them last longer. And we're witnessing this just as you indicated. There's a trend in these type of events happening over time.
5: That same study, Professor Cordero, found that the number of heat domes, heat waves, y'all, in Northwestern North America is supposed to nearly double by 2080 if carbon emissions continue at the levels that we just seem to be committed to keeping them at. That's 50 years from now.
12: Yeah.
5: I was just asking this question in an organizing meeting yesterday about different people conditions, but do we have 50 years? I mean, what does that materially mean for humans on Earth as this proceeds to doubling?
12: Yeah, I mean, it means that we have to, I mean, we can think of it in a couple different ways. We could think of it as we don't want to get there. We don't want that to happen. And so what do we do to prevent that? But also, we are committed to some additional warming. I mean, the United Nations had set a goal of 1.5 degrees Celsius of warming for the planet, and we're basically already there. That was an agreement.
5: When were we supposed to get there?
12: Well, we were hoping to never get there.
5: But in their compromise with Mother Earth, I didn't realize she was at the table, but right on. What did we tell her that we were going to do and by when?
12: Well, we had some, especially island nations who were susceptible to sea level rise. They had said, let's set the target at 1.5 degrees C, as that's the red line that we aim to not get over. And we have already, we're

0: grid has been in chaos for quite a number of years.
1: Yeah, I mean, in the Department of Meteorology and Climate Science at San Jose State, where I teach, one of my colleagues consults and has worked at PG&E for the last decade. And I really didn't understand the challenge that an institution like PG&E has to deliver power to, millions of customers. When you flip on a switch, when you flip on that air conditioning, and how critical the weather is. So, when we have a weather forecast for the Central Valley, it's going to be, 97 degrees. And if that forecast turns out to be an underestimate and it turned out to be 102 degrees, just 5 degrees warmer than we thought, a bunch of additional air conditioning systems, a lot, go online, and there's an immediate demand for more energy. And PG&E wasn't expecting that. They didn't, plan for that. So they have to go buy energy on the open grid. It's more expensive. It's more polluting. And ultimately, it costs the ratepayer, us, more money. So when we have these heat waves, that puts additional strain on this challenging grid to be able to provide energy for everyone. Otherwise, you get these blackouts or brownouts, and they have to turn off energy to some folks. So you're right. These weather and climate events and the impact on our grid, it's significant. And we, have to ultimately become more resilient to these types of extremes.
0: I'm alert. My daughter has decided to do aquaculture and ocean conservation for a living, and
1: Oh,
0: so
1: nice.
0: yes, I'm very proud of her. And I'm learning about the cascading effects of climate change, how this thing over here impacts this thing over there. Little by slow, I'm learning. Can you talk a little? So, and one of those cascading effects, as you mentioned a little bit earlier, is also reduced water supply. So for some places like Puerto Rico, for example, energy grid issues, energy issues, power issues often collide with reduced or non-existent water supply. Yes.
1: Yeah, absolutely. And, the grid, one of the roles it plays is it helps pump water around, which is obviously a critical resource for everybody. And in addition, for example, in California, we're not going to be able to forecast how much rain we're going to have every year, in the next 80 years. It's very difficult for us as climate scientists to say, oh, California is going to get more rain or less rain. But the one thing we do know in California is that the temperatures are going to continue to warm, and we're going to get a larger percentage of rain events compared to snow events up in our Sierras. And what that's going to do is, even if we got the same amount of rain for the next, 40 to 80 years, more of it's going to come as rain. And we're going to have to either get that rain on its way down the hill to the ocean, or we're going to have severe water shortages for our agricultural needs, for our personal needs. And so California is a great example of how climate change is going to impact water resources. Not that we're not getting the water from the sky, as you said, Mother Earth is providing it, but we're used to getting it as snowfall, and the snow just sits there until the summer comes, and then it melts, and it's a great system because it's storing that water for us. But if it comes as rain, it's going to run down the hill, and we either maybe build more reservoirs to capture it, and that has its own challenges, or we're not going to have as much water as we need in the summertime.
0: We've been here for so long. As you were talking, I was flat. So I grew up in Vegas, Las Vegas. My godmother, however, lived in Los Angeles. I used to go visit her. I remember as, so as a, they're talking about, I was a kid. I'm 50 now, so at least 40 years ago. And I remember being at her house and having to use a cup, et cetera, for my shower, and her trying to teach me how to take a limited shower because they were having a water shortage. 40 years ago.
1: There's lots of great books written about water in California. We live and die over water in this state. We're in a Mediterranean climate, and what that means is that we get all our water from the sky in, 4 or 5 months of the year, and then the rest of the year is dry, and we don't get rain in the summer,

0: typically. And so we have some of the largest agricultural producers in the world here in our, in our beautiful state. But we have to get that water from somewhere. So it comes from the mountains or it comes from the Colorado River. And especially Southern California, they're not blessed as well as we are in Northern California with, running water. So we developed aqueduct system and, it's a complicated system to provide water for 40 million inhabitants here in California. And so, and it's not a new story as you share. This is something we've been struggling and challenged with for many, many years. And climate change is just going to add additional challenges to that. So, we have to be prepared.
1: I guess what I'm feeling in this moment, and I'm just going to guess that other listeners are too, is that we've been hearing about climate change for a long time. They were teaching it to me when I was in elementary school,
0: Oh,
1: that we were
0: bless them.
1: getting, yeah, we were getting hotter. My aunt, may she rise in power, like she don't be a litter bug. I remember those things that right, like I we've been having these conversations for so long, and just apparently just not refused. To learn the lessons, or those in power, don't care. They're not gonna be here. It feels to me, Professor Cordero, and I guess this is where we started. Like I'm looking around, I'm going, oh, it's here. It's here right now. It's here at an escalated, in an escalated manner, right this second. This it's coming is over. Yes.
0: Yeah, absolutely. And I've been in this business for a few decades as well. And we used to say it's coming. It's coming. And now or we don't say it's coming. It's here. We are, we've significantly changed the temperature of our planet. We've changed the energy balance of energy coming in and energy coming out. And the things we were talking about a few decades ago about record-breaking heat waves, about sea level rise, about increases in intensity in storms and heat domes. We're seeing them. And, what we've seen in the news over this summer, especially, let's say in Europe, had maybe their fifth large heat wave, and it's affecting tourism and it had all these fires. We've seen that, especially this summer in Oregon and Washington, terrible fires. It's becoming the normal. And it is, we're seeing how we as humans inadvertently could shape our own climate and weather, and we're feeling the effects. And, we have a big El Nino coming. It looks like it very likely is to be record-breaking. And that's going to really test us here in California and different places around the world as well.
1: And I want to talk about that in just a moment. I want to stay here with the heat for a moment. I looked it up. There are 94 large active wildfires being fought in the U.S. Right now, with hundreds of new smaller spot fires igniting daily and getting contained. In 2026, y'all, over 6.4 million acres have burned across the United States. Across more than 46,500 wildfires. This is according to the National Interagency Fire Center. The total is well above normal levels. You think? Tracking at roughly 155% of the 10-year average for acres burned to date. What is the big waving red flag that these data present to us? And how do we prepare? What this is our new normal. I have a friend that owns a decommissioned railroad town in the Sierras. And I stayed there during COVID, and every fire season, like there was this whole running around the property trying to prepare for the fires that ultimately you have no control over if it's going to go this way or that way. I mean, they try, but ultimately no control. What is this reality mean materially?
0: Yeah, I mean, I mean, it's kind of like banging on our head and saying, hello, you have to, take this very, very seriously. It's not just going to be, oh, we're going to have this bad event. But especially when you think about regional areas, we're going to see this, most years, this very active fire seasons. And, going back to the climate perspective, when you warm the planet, you increase the evaporation and your fuels, the vegetation on the ground dries up much more quickly. And that, increased the risk of fire. And then especially what we're seeing is that the nighttime temperatures are not getting as cool as they used to. And that also increases fire risk. So, we were predicting this type of phenomenon, but it's actually much worse than we had actually anticipated in terms of the threat for fires and the impact it's having on people.
1: I mean, there's more fires burning than there are states, but I'm going to ask a layperson's question. I'm not going to call it stupid.
0: No.
1: Fires are hot, clearly. Scientifically, like mechanically, the impact on that many raging fires on warming of Earth, planet, any? Is there one?
0: Well, I'd say that the climate impact really is that our wonderful planet, you know, takes in carbon dioxide through plants, through photosynthesis. And so when plants and trees grow, they take carbon out of the atmosphere, and they use that carbon into their roots and into the actual plant, which is a great thing. But when we have a fire, that carbon gets released back into the atmosphere, you know, further contributing to the warming. In a way, it doesn't have a dramatic impact, except in a real case, we're losing that vegetation. We're losing that stored carbon. The heat, it probably plays a secondary role, but, you know, our ecosystems depend on vegetation, plants and animals, ourselves as well. Of course, fire is part of the natural ecosystem. That's all. We've always had fire. We have lightning. There could be fire, you know, as a result of nature completely. And our ecosystems have evolved with fire, but we are shaping our planet in very significant ways, and we are seeing an increase in the intensity of these fires and how hot they burn, in the weather that these fires help contribute to. And this is also, you know, really having a negative impact on people and on our ecosystems. So, the heat that the fires generate, yeah, that has a very kind of immediate local effect, but it's a big planet. It's probably not as significant as the loss of carbon in our, in the vegetation and in the soils.
1: Thank you. In addition to fires, what are some other material impacts on quality of life for humans of increased heat? I mean, there's food production, of course.
0: Yeah. And, you know, we've done a pretty remarkable job in producing food for 7 billion people. But as the weather and climate continues to change, where we have normally said, oh, this is a good place for growing, you know, tomatoes or strawberries, as the climate changes and you have shifts in what is normal, we're going to have to change our agricultural system to be, you know, similar to what the weather is providing. And then, you know, like you mentioned earlier about water resources, and that's going to be, if you don't have the water, you're not going to grow anything, in that particular region. So, when we are changing things around on our planet inadvertently, but we then will have to, you know, make changes to our agricultural system to adapt. Now, farmers are great at adapting, but ultimately to a point. And so predictions from the United Nations about food production, as the climate continues to shift, show that there'll be an increasing strain and challenges to produce the food, you know, required for the planet.
1: And of course, because I don't think we skip over stuff like this, one of the impacts of the heat waves in 2026 is tens of thousands of deaths, primarily in Europe. They're looking at 25 to 30,000 people that have died as a result of the excess heat.
0: Yeah, and this is one of the themes when we think about climate change, is that the folks who get impacted the most are the folks with the least. Now, even in Europe, which is fairly, you know, developed, and people who live in middle class, large percentage of them, they're not used to heat waves. And so the elderly, potentially unhoused, are the folks who get impacted the most dramatically by, you know, these large heat waves. And we knew this was potentially going to be a problem. We had a situation, a couple decades ago, we had a large heat wave in France, and lots of, unfortunately, people died because they don't have air conditioning systems, and they live in these buildings that over a few days start to really heat up, and it you know, and people really struggled with that. So we have to, as when we think about like, oh, how do we adapt to climate change? We have to think about our vulnerable populations, like first and foremost, folks who don't have air conditioning systems, folks who don't have necessarily relief from what might be a period of 5 or 7 days of relentless heat.
1: It was 2024, October, and I left my home and went into a local hotel downtown because I was worried about me and my dog. And that's over here because we don't have air conditioning in the Bay either, as you know. How did we get to summer in October here in the Bay Area, Professor?
0: Yeah, I mean, it's a outcome of a warmer planet is your summers are extended. They start earlier, they end later. And I'm glad you found relief in a public space.
1: A privilege.
0: Yeah. And even where I live here in Mountain View, some of my friends have been advocating for cooling centers. Mm-hmm. Because just like you said, we don't normally need air conditioning. A lot of people don't have it. And where are folks going to go when they need some relief? And what was interesting is that our city, our little city here, just not thinking along these lines. It took activists to say we need these places. And then they said, well, we're going to, you know, they'll be open till like 6 p.m. And activists are saying, no, that's not good enough, right? Where are folks supposed to go after 6 p.m.? It's still hot. So it just shows that we need to shift how we're thinking about these challenges. And ultimately, folks need to step up and make their voices heard that we have to be better prepared because it's happening right now.
1: And when I said I have privilege, right, that was me pointing out for folks. And in a little bit, because we're going to take a news break in a second, we're going to talk about a sentence you said that I don't want to jump over, which is those that are most impacted are often those that have the least. When I say I'm privileged, driving to the hotel downtown where I got to go stay with my dog on a whim's notice that I'm not going to deal with this heat, I passed probably no less than 25, 30 people who could not go inside because we've made it so that they can't afford to be inside.
0: Yeah, that is the challenge we have, is that we have to think of everybody when we think about these impacts.
1: Well, we are in conversation with Professor Eugene Cordero. He's a professor in the Department of Meteorology and Climate Science at San Jose University. He is also founder of Green Ninja, an education provider that uses climate and environmental topics to teach middle school science. We are going to continue to talk about what's going on with our climate. We're going to move into talking about El Nino and also a little bit about what it is we can do to prepare, what we must do. I think that as we're talking, we're past what we can do, what we must do to prepare for what, not what is coming, but what is already here. That is the conversation. We will continue in just 3 minutes or so when we come back after these news headlines.
2: I'm Max Pringle with these headlines. Rescue teams in Colombia are continuing their efforts to reach people trapped beneath the rubble of buildings knocked down in a powerful earthquake this week. The death toll has risen to 266, with thousands still listed as missing and a race against the clock to find survivors. More from Karen Chamas.
3: Search teams are pushing up against a key time threshold to locate survivors before it's too late. In Pereira on Wednesday, a body was recovered from the rubble of a collapsed building. Colombia's new president, Abelardo de la Espirella, is under pressure to make sure his government responds to the vulnerable communities most affected by the quake and more than 100 aftershocks. Over 260 people have died so far and hundreds more have been reported missing. Aid agencies consider the first 48 to 72 hours crucial for retrieving people alive, though that limit can be extended if those trapped have access to food and water. I'm Karen Chamas.
2: Ukrainian drones have struck a major refinery deep inside Russia, marking the fourth attack in 3 days. William Denslow has more.
4: Two major grain export terminals have reportedly been hit in a Ukrainian strike. The country's president says it's conducted a unique attack on a Russian Black Sea base. According to local officials, three people, including an eight-year-old, were killed. Ukraine says four Russian warships were hit. From Feature Story News in Brussels, I'm William Denslow.
2: California's high-speed rail project could run out of money as soon as December of next year, and project leaders are not being clear about the issue. That's according to a new report from the project's Inspector General. Benjamin Belknap, the Inspector General for the High Speed Rail Authority, released an updated review of the project's revised 2026 business plan, flagging the cash issue. The High Speed Rail Authority's original 2026 business plan had major gaps in information that the authority attempted to fill with an edited version earlier this summer. Belknap signaled that the changes were not enough, and the plan still violates state law. In a letter to lawmakers and Governor Newsom, in an introduction to the report, the Inspector General included a set of bullet points, including one that said, quote, "The business plan does not sufficiently emphasize that the authority will exhaust its current funding resources and as soon as December of 2027 if it does not secure financing," unquote. Partly sunny today in the San Francisco Bay Area, highs in the 60s and 70s, lows tonight in the 50s. In the Central Valley, mostly sunny, highs in the 90s, lows tonight in the 60s. Those are the headlines. I'm Max Pringle on KPFA.
1: And that takes us to 7:33 in the morning here on Upfront. I am Kat Brooks, standing in for Brian Edwards-Tiekert. Our guest this morning is Professor Eugene Cordero. He's professor of the Department of Meteorology and Climate Science at San Jose State University. He's also founder of Green Ninja, an education provider that uses climate and environmental topics to teach middle school science. All right, I want to talk about Super El Nino that is on the way. El Nino, has that just become the name for big storms? I was trying to sort that out as I was getting ready to have a conversation with you.
0: No, it really is a atmospheric ocean phenomenon. So this is something that even, 40 years ago, folks would learn about El Nino. Uh-huh. And it's just something that's happening kind of far away from here. The ocean temperatures, which are normally, quite warm in the tropics, turns out that that ocean temperatures aren't the same everywhere in the tropics in the Pacific Ocean. So over Indonesia in that area, usually the temperatures of the oceans are very, very hot. And then near the coast of Chile, on the eastern Pacific, the ocean temperatures are relatively cooler, 2 or 3 or 4 degrees cooler on average. And that's kind of a normal thing. And our weather is shaped by what's normal. And we get, storm tracks and weather systems in different places. But every few years, every 2 or 3 or 4 or 5 years, we have that system in the Pacific Ocean shift, and it changes, and that's what's called an El Nino, that the ocean temperatures, in one part over Indonesia, they get a lot cooler, and then around the eastern Pacific, the temperatures get a lot warmer. We can actually see with satellite data the warm water like moving over a period of months. And we also know from historical records that when that happens, weather patterns around the world shift and they change. And where you used to get a lot of rain in one part, now it turns out to be dry. And another part that used to be dry gets a lot of rain. And some parts, like California, when we get a very strong El Nino, we then typically get more rainfall. And that's why, especially in California, when we see the forecast that we're going to get a strong El Nino, we start to pay attention, because historically we've seen many cases, not all, but many cases where a strong El Nino in the Pacific equatorial region produces more storms in our winter season and more rainfall and all the impacts that can bring.
1: But do we start to pay attention? Because what would it mean if municipalities, they actually started to pay attention now? If they actually started to pay attention now and prepared for the potential acts of El Nino, what would that look like?
0: Well, I mean, I did hear a report just recently that some cities are taking this El Nino forecast somewhat seriously, meaning they're preparing sandbags. They're worried about flooding is the big risk here. And so they are preparing sandbags. They're preparing some of the sewage water systems. for if they got clogged up, how to unclog them quickly. They're going to issue, make announcements to residents who are living near the bay or near flood-prone areas to be on watch for evacuation orders. So there are things that some municipalities can do. And the, especially over the last, let's say, month or two, we could see this El Nino coming even February, March, but we knew that that far out, our predictive capability isn't very good. But now we're in August and all the models are showing record-breaking El Nino. Like that is, I think even NOAA said a 70% chance of a record-breaking El Nino, and not just slightly record-breaking, like really large record-breaking. And so because of that, I think many communities, hopefully more and more, will say, okay, if we get, you know, higher chances of flood, especially flood risk seems to be the thing that I think we feel like is we have a lot of confidence that we're going to have, you know, really high flood risk this winter. So what does that mean for our community? What does that mean for Santa Cruz? What does that mean in Napa area? What does that mean for San Francisco? Like, so some of these municipalities are taking this more seriously. I hope they hear that, you know, this is a really going to be a potentially really challenging event for them. Not just because of this El Nino. Also, we have some king tides coming, especially in December, that are much higher than typical. That's when, you know, we have tides, high and low tide, and that's due to astronomy. That's due to the location of the moon and the earth. And so we can predict the tides, like for tomorrow, the next week, but we can also predict the tides for the next, you know, 40 years. And there will be some periods where the tides are going to be low tide is really, really low. The water goes back, and then high tide, the water rises up. And during these, they call them king tides or super high tides, there's more flood risk. And there's, you know, San Francisco has lots of systems to prepare for this. But then when you add, the sea level rise that we're seeing because of climate change, and then in El Nino, and what we've seen in the historical record is when you have a strong El Nino, the ocean temperatures are a little warmer around California. That increases the tide as well with the sea level even further, and that creates additional flood risk. So we're pretty confident that, and I think the word is getting out to different cities, is if you're a city with areas with flood risk, you need to prepare, because when November, December, January comes, we're going to see, you know, additional risk for flooding, and you need to do something about it.
1: And again, I'll say, I mean, not to beat a horse, dead or alive, the unhoused is again with there's, we also need to be, it would be great this flood season to see municipalities, hi Los Angeles, hi Oakland, prepare.
0: Yeah. Right? You know, even in our, you know, I teach at San Jose State, and we had a large group of unhoused folks living along the Guadalupe and Coyote Creeks. Mm-hmm. And sometimes in the winter when there's storms coming, you know we're going to get a few inches of rain, and those creeks are going to flood. They don't flood over, but there's a big bank of where the folks are living. And last year when this happened, I was talking to some of my meteorology students saying, we can see the forecast, 3-day forecast. I wonder about the folks who live in the path of all this additional water. And tribute to the city of San Jose, they had staff going out into the community telling them, you guys got to move your stuff. The Guadalupe is going to be pretty high. And this was a good example of the science and the forecasters and cities working together to help folks. And I was kind of proud of the city of San Jose in that moment. Like, okay, good job. It's not always a happy story. It's not always good news. But we do have the technology to make some of this. We have this predictive capability. Let's use it for everyone, not just the regular folks, but for our most vulnerable communities.
1: Exactly. As you were talking, I realized that the very first book interview I ever did for Upfront, because this is where I started co-hosting with Brian, was Kevin Fagan's book about the unhoused in San Jose. You, in the last first part of the hour, we were talking about sea level rise. And can you get more in depth for us lay people, connection between increased heat, sea level rise, and then what does that actually mean? Because they're having that conversation about San Francisco too, and sea level rise. What does that mean materially for people who live there?
0: Yeah, it's a great question. Over the last 100 years, the average sea level around San Francisco, Embarcadero is the actual where there's a little instrument that measures. You know, the sea level goes up and down every day. But if you just imagine you put a little float in there and you just measure how things change. Over the last 100 years in San Francisco and Embarcadero, the water has gone up about a foot. So if we came here 100 years ago, on average, the where you'd see the water level would be a foot down. And today it's a foot higher. And most of that, rise is because, well, there's two factors really. One is that the oceans are warmer today, just like the atmosphere, the temperature is warmer. The oceans are warmer today than they were 100 years ago. And when you warm a fluid like the water, it's going to expand, just like a thermometer expands in some kind of temperature gauge. The water has expanded. And we've also melted a lot of ice around the planet. And so when you melt water, and you know, that's going to raise the sea level as well. So all around the world, we've seen the sea level go up. And for places like San Francisco, for many places around the world, 1 foot of sea level rise means that, you know, we have to ensure that places that are near the coast are not going to be in that path of that additional water. So places like the Netherlands have been struggling with sea level rise for decades, and they build seawalls. San Francisco's built a seawall as well. Cities, you know, have to plan for this type of sea level rise. And it's not just that, like, oh, on one day, you know, you have to pay attention to this. It's like during storms when you get a bunch of extra water, you have what's called a low pressure system when you have a weather system, and the sea level actually goes up a little bit. If we remember in New Orleans when they had that big hurricane and they had all this flooding, it wasn't necessarily the rain. It was the what we call a storm surge and this water coming in. This can happen anywhere, especially in our area during the winter time when we have these storms come through. So sea level rise is one of the big impacts of climate change. And as I was mentioning, you know, earlier, this, we're fairly clear that not only are you going to see some impact of additional, flooding risk this winter because of this El Nino, on top of that, we just have this slowly rising sea level due to climate change. And so that creates this additional challenge for our communities in dealing with this extra water and how to manage that.
1: Now, how does all of that risk and shift of life and living impact, as you mentioned earlier, islands in the Caribbean, where you're literally all sides water?
0: Yeah, that I mean, dramatically. And that's why those folks in those island communities were the ones saying to the United Nations, we need the lowest possible temperature goal because, you know, a 2 degrees Celsius warming of the planet might mean an additional 6 or 12 inches of sea level rise, you know, over a period of decades, and they could lose their whole country. So low-lying regions, you know, even Florida, is really having to deal with flooding a lot. You know, there's some parts of Florida that are not very high. They're very close to sea level, and they, you know, because sea levels keeps going up, you know, they keep getting this small scale flooding, or these roads get flooded. And when there's a big storm, they see lots of, you know, areas that they have to close the road. They have to get sandbags out. They have to design ways to get rid of the water. But as you mentioned, some whole countries, small island countries, are really feeling like so vulnerable. They don't really, they're not emitting much carbon in the atmosphere. It's not, they were not the instigators of this, but they are certainly in line to be some of the first places that could be eliminated because of rising sea level.
1: So that's a segue to my next question. How then should we be anticipating, or how have we seen climate change, weather pattern shifts, et cetera, impact migration? And what additional problems, and I don't know if this is in your wheelhouse, but this is the question I'm asking. You can say it's not my wheelhouse. Impact migration patterns and then additional pressure on the places, right, where people are migrating to. And I mean climate pressure.
0: You know. Yeah. I'll be happy to say it's not directly in my wheelhouse, but I can offer a few things that I understand.
1: Right.
0: You know, when, even on my street, I'll just tell you this, even on my street, I had one of my neighbors say to me when we had just gone through some heat waves and then we had all these fires with smoke. And she said to me, should I move? Like, is it not habitable anymore? And I was saying, you know, this is a personal decision. I mean, like you were lucky enough to be able to have that choice. When you have, you know, when you have money, you can make those choices. If you're a tech billionaire, you can have a villa or a place in New Zealand if things get really bad here. Most of us don't have those opportunities. But if there are cases where, some folks in communities feel like, oh, this is too much. You mentioned in my tagline that I help with some education work. And, I had a teacher that I knew in Redding, California, who moved, because she said the smoke is too bad in the summer. She said, we have so many fires around here. She was used to the heat, but she wasn't used to this. She just couldn't. She said, I don't want to bring my kid up with all this smoke around all the time. And so we're seeing those types of, and these are both anecdotal for me, but, you know, social scientists are studying how people are moving around and what's causing people to move. Sometimes it's economic pressures, but in this case, we're seeing weather and climate changes that convince people that I can't continue to live here. And then, like you said, this puts additional burdens on the places where people are moving. So social scientists are documenting shifts. And as people make these decisions, especially the people that have the economic ability to make those decisions, for folks who don't, that makes life even more challenging.
1: Talk a little bit about Green Ninja and talking to the young folks. Like how is the conversation you're having with middle schools different than the conversation they were having with me in middle school in the late 1980s?
0: Yeah, it is. It is quite different. I mean, we're finding, and you know, I teach at the university level, so I'm finding that the students who are coming into our classes know a lot more about climate change than they did a couple decades ago. So I think that what students are introduced and shared with in elementary, middle, and high school provides more than it used to. I'm still going to say, though, in the traditional textbook, it's not emphasized very much. And it's a checkbox, like, yep, we talked about climate change, but you and I have been talking all hour, right? This is not just something you just do at the end of your unit on weather and think, yep, I've covered this, because this affects our society in so many ways, water and food and transportation. What I find, and this is somewhat uplifting, at least to me, is that students really want to talk about solutions. They want to learn about what to do about it. They get that things aren't going well, and that we've changed our weather and climate. But when we talk to them about how are we going to adapt, or even more importantly, how are we going to mitigate and reduce the amount of carbon going into the atmosphere every year to try to stabilize our climate, what new technologies, what new ways of thinking, what new things could we do about housing and transportation and food systems, even middle schoolers get excited about thinking like, oh, how can we make a difference? Because I think it gives them hope and some agency. and a way to apply the science that they're learning, the social science that they're learning, a ways to think about history and then not repeating mistakes. And, you know, the goal with some of the work I've been doing and other people is to help students feel some hope that they can make a difference in their own community. And there's so many ways that they can do that. So that gives me hope that young folks care. And when we give young folks some of the tools and experiences to make a difference in their community, they step forward.
1: I'm glad to hear the hope part because my daughter's college now. And when she was in middle school, high school, there was this thing happening to her and her friends that we love to name things, called climate depression. Right. And, mm-hmm. and they didn't want to talk about the future or think about the future. There was just really dark memes about, I can't remember how it went exactly. It was like grandkids for what planet? Like, you know, so do you encounter that with your students too? I mean, there's the hope, but also the it's over.
0: Absolutely. Yeah. That's, and we're learning about that framing. And that's why if we just talk about the problems all the time with our young students, I mean, it can be very depressing for them. And the climate anxiety is a real thing for not just young people, all of us. Mm-hmm. So some of the researchers are finding that if we can frame it, we need to understand the science. We need to understand reality. But if we can, even if we can do a little bit, if we can plant a garden, if we can ride our bike somewhere, if we can make a video that talks about how we can help people, you know, reduce the impact of climate change. Those things, just as natural humans, we want to do better. We want to help. And that is one thing that can help with some of those challenging, you know, mental health issues related to the environment. The other piece that research has found is that taking young people into nature, into the forest or into bushland or whatever, also can help a lot because it creates some empathy and gives us just some natural hope that, wow, nature is still here. It's not all gone and we can do stuff to help preserve it.
1: For a long time, we heard, or at least the slogan used to be, save the planet, save the planet. And one day I looked up and I was like, the planet will be fine. It's us that may not be able to be here. Is that the right framing or is the framing save the planet?
0: You know, I think it's going to vary depending on the context, but
1: this feels a little arrogant to assume that we are going to get rid of them as opposed to she's going to get rid of us.
0: Yeah. And you know, that I agree that even one of my friends is interested in forest restoration and especially focus on the redwoods and says that if you cut down all the redwoods, they will eventually come back. Just like before, but it might take hundreds of years because the whole ecosystem, you know, like when you cut down a forest, you really mess up the ecosystem. Are we willing to wait hundreds of years for things to come back? And so I think the notion that we should do something to protect nature and, mm-hmm. and find some connection with this beautiful planet of ours, mm-hmm. Is really important, but also understanding that we, you know, like, it's going to do what it's going to do in some regard, although it was probably a much more beautiful place before humans were here. And what can we do to restore at least some of that?
1: Yeah, we definitely have to be in right relationship, right? Right relationship with the planet and everything on it and daily gratitude. All right, we've got like 90 seconds, a couple of everyday things, because let's end to your point. Let's end on hope. A couple of everyday things people could do to make our planet a little bit healthier, reduce our carbon footprint, that don't feel, because people are selfish. We are just naturally selfish. We don't want to make big sacrifices. Yeah, I know, but is the favorite saying of human beings. What are some things our folks can do, Professor?
0: Well, I'll just tell you what, but I've been through this whole cycle too, Kat, like thinking, okay, what can I do? And, you know, trying to reduce our transportation emissions, you know, maybe if we don't have good public transit around and some folks who have the resources who buy electric bicycle or electric car, those are, you know, can make a big difference. But I want to, like, what I've been thinking about more recently is pushing on decision makers, council members, state legislators to do more quickly. It's just too slow. Like to build a bike lane in Mountain View takes 10 years. Mm. We're not going to get there if it takes us 10 years to build a bike lane.
1: Right.
0: You know, so I'm asking folks who are running for city council this coming cycle, are you willing to do more quickly and feel a little bit more urgency? Because if folks feel like, well, things are okay, you know, yeah, we're not going to get there, especially for the folks who are inheriting this, our young folks.
1: Right.
0: So, So getting involved, like there is good news. We are switching over to renewables. That's happening, but we just need to do it quicker. And we just need to figure out a cleaner way to live on this planet with all of us.
1: And because I promised her I would do it, the kid says, stop ocean trawling right now, immediately. Professor Cordero, thank you so much for talking to us this morning.
0: Thanks for having me.
1: Eugene Cordero is professor in the Department of Meteorology and Climate Science at San Jose University and founder of Green Ninja, an education provider that uses climate and environmental topics to teach middle school science. That does it for today's show. Upfront airs weekday mornings at 7 a.m. We post information about topics and guests online at kpfa.org, where you can also dig through archives of past shows. If you would like to give us feedback on something you heard or suggest something for us to cover, send an email to upfront@kpfa.org. A big thanks to everyone who makes the show happen, producer Kimya Akberry, engineers Kirsten Thomas. I am your guest host, Kat Brooks. Kat is my name, standing in for Brian Edwards Tiekert. If you're incarcerated and mail is easier, you can write to Upfront, KPFA 1929 Martin Luther King Jr. Boulevard, Berkeley, California, 94704. Stay up and stay tuned. Law and Disorder with me is coming your way at 8 o'clock.

0: are high as the U.S. speeds toward midterm elections. 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
2: I want to be clear with you all that a new day has come. To San Francisco, to Oakland, to Baltimore, to Ferguson, to Atlanta, there is a movement sweeping this country, and we are not going to stop until you stop killing us.

0: 2026. This is Law and Disorder. I am your host, Cat Brooks. On today's show, Sudan. What is the source of the conflict? How have drones become a tool of both sides? The impact on civilians, the devastation of infrastructure, and sexual violence as a weapon of war. Our guest today is Dan Sullivan, Director for Africa, Asia, and the Middle East at Refugees International. We finna do that thing. Expose, agitate, and build right after these news headlines.
1: I'm Max Pringle with these headlines. The head of the African Center for Disease Control and Prevention said today that Congo's Ebola outbreak has spread to a sixth province, with a death recorded in Basoele. Africa CDC Director General Jean Kaseya said that the infected person traveled from Isoro in Haut-Uele province to Bouta, Basoele's capital, where they died. The outbreak in eastern Congo is considered the fastest-growing Ebola outbreak yet. The World Health Organization says it's on track to surpass the deadliest outbreak in history, which occurred over a decade ago and killed over 11,000 people. It has already killed over 2,100 people out of more than 4,500 cases. That's according to the latest government figures. Poland's prime minister says authorities have arrested a Russian citizen allegedly recruited by Russian secret services. The suspect reportedly planned to kill a Ukrainian-American citizen in Warsaw. Polish Prime Minister Donald Tusk says it marks the first time Russia sought to attack an American in another NATO country. Tusk says the victim was, quote, uncomfortable for the Putin regime. Polish authorities took the Russian citizen into custody on August 7th. The operation was carried out with the help of U.S. services. That's according to Poland's Secret Service minister. Officials have not provided more details about the case. Ukrainian drones have struck a major refinery deep inside Russia, marking the fourth attack in 3 days. William Denslow has more.
2: Two major grain export terminals have reportedly been hit in a Ukrainian strike. The country's president says it's conducted a unique attack on a Russian Black Sea base. According to local officials, 3 people, including an 8-year-old, were killed. Ukraine says 4 Russian warships were hit. From Feature Story News in Brussels, I'm William Denslow.
1: White House Press Secretary Karoline Leavitt is leaving her post at the end of the month to spend more time with her family. Leavitt gave birth to her second child in May. President Trump said Leavitt will still have a role in the White House as an advisor leading up to the November midterms. Nick Harper has more.
3: He said that Karoline Leavitt would be departing her role at the end of the month, saying that she wants to spend more time with her children and family. The president added that it was a decision he totally understood and respected. He said that she had been one of the best White House press secretaries in the history of the office, and went on to say that she would now become one of his top outside advisors and an influential voice within the Republican Party.
1: That's Nick Harper reporting. Jury selection has begun in federal court in Oakland in a lawsuit brought by 4 states against Facebook and Instagram parent Meta. The suit claims Meta made its product addictive to children and has harmed their mental health. Ira Spitzer reports.
4: The states say that Meta designed a Facebook and Instagram to keep young people hooked on the platform with features such as infinite scrolling, the like button features, and many other aspects of the product design, and that they did all this while knowing that their products were harmful to young people. Now, Meta has strongly rejected those allegations, so this will, of course, now all play out in front of this court here in Oakland, and the stakes couldn't be higher.
1: That's Ira Spitzer. Media companies and advocacy groups are suing President Trump in federal court to stop him from making money off a new paid service at his Truth Social company that offers early, exclusive access to his posts on U.S. policy. The lawsuit alleges the service offering paying customers first peek access to his posts on U.S. policy decisions violates the Constitution and that official announcements should be made available to everyone at the same time. The service is charging Wall Street firms as much as $100,000 a month to trade off the market-moving posts before others. Truth Social says the lawsuit is an attempt by left-wing activists to silence the president. The Freedom of the Press Foundation and The Intercept's lawsuit alleges that the First Amendment right to access a president's comments on equal terms with other members of the press and the public, and the Fifth Amendment prohibitions on charging unreasonable conditions for government benefits are being violated. Much of Western Europe is sweltering in yet another heat wave this summer. It's the fifth heat wave to hit Britain and France this summer, and climate change is at the heart of it, Kwayan Hot reports.
5: The UK is facing the fifth heat wave of what has already been an exceptionally hot and dry summer. Extreme heat alerts have been issued across every region in England, with warnings that temperatures could reach as high as 38 degrees. More than two-thirds of England are now officially in drought, after the driest July since record began almost two centuries ago. A total of 45 million people are living in drought conditions, with more than 27 million people facing water use restrictions. Here in London, parks and green spaces have turned yellow and dusty due to a lack of rainfall. The extreme heat is putting pressure on health services, transport and infrastructures. This latest heat wave is being felt across much of Western Europe, with temperatures soaring in France and Spain, fueling the risk of further wildfires.
1: That's Kwayun Hot. The Labor Department reported today U.S. unemployment benefit claims rose last week, but layoffs remain at historically healthy levels. The Labor Department reported that 209,000 people filed jobless claims last week. That's up from a revised 200,000 the week before, and higher than the 205,000 forecasters had expected. Partly sunny today in the San Francisco Bay Area, highs in the 60s and 70s, lows tonight in the 50s in the Central Valley. Mostly sunny, highs in the 90s, lows tonight in the 60s in the L.A. area. Mostly sunny, highs around 80, lows in the 60s. Those are the headlines. I'm Max Pringle on KPFA.
0: And that takes us to 8:08 in the morning here on Law and Disorder. I am your host, Kat Brooks. Today we're going to spend our hour on Sudan, the war there. This one began in April of 2023, and in the almost 4 years of its existence has created the world's largest humanitarian crisis with massive displacement. Sexual violence is a weapon of war, disease, starvation, destruction of infrastructure, and there does not appear to be an end in sight. Joining us to discuss is Dan Sullivan, Director for Africa, Asia, and the Middle East at Refugees International. Good morning, Dan.
6: Good morning. Pleasure to be here.
0: Thank you so much for joining us. We have not done, and I'm one to take responsibility, we have not done a very good job on this show of covering Sudan very regularly. I think you're our third segment. So I'm going to start with the basics. How did we get here? And tie into that, that's a very large question. Why don't we start with who are the rapid support forces, the Sudanese army forces? They started, is a together that has exploded over an election, is my understanding.
6: Yes. So, I think the place to start is that, you know, where we are today is this is the largest humanitarian displacement crisis in the world. And as you said, it's just not getting the attention it deserves. But, you know, how we got here today, is a story of, you know, going all the way back. I think people will remember the Darfur genocide from more than 20 years ago. I was working for Save Darfur at that time and remember well the efforts to draw attention to that. Well, some of the very same Janjaweed, the groups that were responsible for that genocide are now constituting what is the Rapid Support Forces, which is a paramilitary group. After years and years under the dictator al-Bashir, who was responsible for that Darfur genocide, the people in Sudan rose up and started a democratic civilian-led government. Unfortunately, that was short-lived because the two main generals who are now fighting joined together for a military coup. And their alliance did not last very long. they fell out. And now what we have is, to slightly oversimplify, two former generals that are fighting each other, the Sudanese armed forces, and led by Burhan, and the rapid support forces led by someone known as Hamedi. So you have these two generals, and then within that, you have many other more local militias and groups that are siding with each of them. And on top of that, to make it even more complicated, a lot of external actors, other countries that are supporting both sides.
0: We're gonna talk a little bit about conflict gold in the UAE in just a little bit. Who is siding with who and why? And I don't mean like people, but if you were going to say, I'm supporting Hamedi. What? Hamedi? Hamedi. Why Hamedi over the rapid support forces? What are each promising? Whose interests do they represent? I think I've gotten clear enough that not the people, neither of them represent.
6: No, if you speak to Sudanese people, they will all tell you, like, they don't want either side. Most of them do not support either.

0: different reasons. But some of that is ethnic, and some of that is, their political, past political affiliations and who they have been getting these patronages from.
1: When we're talking about ethnic Arab and non-Arab / black populations, is that what you're talking about?
0: Yeah, and there's a lot of hundreds of different kinds of tribes across Sudan, but largely the Arab and in Darfur and going way back, there was the Arab non-Arab efforts, or distinctions. But yeah, it's not a clean break between the RSF and the SAF.
1: The last time I had this segment, our guest talked about one more group who I think actually goes back, is more relevant historically, but I don't want to leave them out of here. The LRA. Who are they, and what is their relationship to the previously mentioned forces that we've been talking about?
0: Yeah, the LRA was the Lord's Resistance Army, largely based in Uganda, but they operated in parts of Sudan as well. But they're not so much a part of this, the current dynamics, what's happening in Sudan.
1: Okay. Let's move to impact on the people, because that's actually why we're having this conversation. What does it look like on the ground, materially and physically? Like, let's say the places like Khartoum, the capital, what exists there, infrastructure, anything?
0: Yeah, it's for years and years, the people in Sudan always talked about the periphery of Darfur, or whether it was South Sudan, which had been a part of Sudan, and there were always wars on the periphery, but the kind of the elites and the power center in Khartoum, had been largely untouched, right, by the conflict. And so it grew into this very, very prosperous city. In April 2023, that all changed, where the war came directly to Khartoum. And if you go there today, it's hardly recognizable. There's just a lot of, the large luxury hotels and things like that are just in ruins. And what that means for the people is a lot of the various health infrastructures and things like that have been destroyed. Now, last year, the Sudanese armed forces retook Khartoum and dispelled the RSF. So where you have the active fighting going on, that has largely gone away. So actually, some people are starting to come back to Khartoum. There's still a lot of rebuilding that needs to be done. Even just yesterday, there were drone attacks that reached Khartoum from the RSF. So it's not safe. It's relatively more secure than it was in earlier parts of the war. And then you have generally the country split roughly in two areas, where the RSF controls the west and the SAF the rest of the country. And the front lines now are kind of in this area called the Kordofans, North and South Kordofan. And that's where we've seen recent risks of further atrocities happening, particularly in the city of El Obeid.
1: That's exactly where I was going to go next. The headlines about massive drone attacks or drone attacks that happened there, Wednesday?
0: Yeah, just on Wednesday, yeah. So what we've had is, just to step back, the end of last year, after more than 500 days of siege in El Fasher, in Darfur, and multiple warnings by my group, Refugees International, other allied groups, just sounding the warning signs of, imminent atrocities happening. There was the attack finally by the RSF and horrible, atrocities that were committed along the lines of what you mentioned earlier, of massive sexual violence and attacking on ethnic lines. So we know the RSF committed genocide. And so we know what the RSF is capable of. Now, El Obeid is a strategic city kind of between where the RSF controls area and Khartoum. And the RSF wants to get back to Khartoum. And in order to do that, they have to go through El Obeid. So what they had started doing in recent months was increasing the drone attacks and moving troops towards that area. And this caused further alarm. And I think because of the attention, relatively more attention that El Fasher, the fall of El Fasher got, some of the people in the United Nations, in U.S. government, others recognized this and sounded the alarm. And so there's been a little bit more attention to it. What's happened most recently is that the Sudanese armed forces have been able

0: retake one of the main roads between El Obeid and Khartoum. And so that is allowing for some supplies to get in, and we aren't seeing like an imminent ground attack, but what we are seeing, the RSF is continuing to use drones, and we have seen an increased number of people who are displaced within and around El Obeid.
1: Where are the drones coming from?
0: That's a great question. You know, both sides have been getting drones, but probably the most egregious supplier is the United Arab Emirates, the UAE, okay, supplying drones to the RSF. You know, earlier the Sudanese Armed Forces also has partnerships with Egypt and backing Saudi Arabia, and Iran had earlier provided drones to the Sudanese Armed Forces. But on the RSF side, it's largely coming from the UAE. And we've seen numerous independent reports showing how the UAE is providing weapons, drones and other weapons, drone training. I mean, we talk about external actors. The UAE has been tied to bringing mercenaries from Colombia into Darfur to help with how to use the technology, how to use those drones. And there have been investigations that have shown those Colombian mercenaries in and around El Fasher when it fell. So we know that the UAE, through mercenaries in Colombia and through direct supplying of weapons, is responsible for supporting and enabling this genocide.
1: For my listeners, just connecting the dots, UAE is also in relationship with the orange dude in the White House and Israel, and sitting by as the genocide in Palestine takes place as well. They are part of the so-called Board of Peace. That's not this episode, but I do like to connect the dots. Every Monday, we do Palestine Post on the show and spend an hour on Palestine. What's the dog that the UAE has in this fight? Why are they supporting the RSF?
0: Yeah, I think there's a variety of reasons. I think part of it is the regional power rivalries with Saudi Arabia. Part of it is, you know, they have interests in gold, where they have massive amounts of gold have come from Sudan into the UAE. You know, they have interests in land and just general influence in the region, and particularly in Sudan. And I think they've made this decision to back the RSF, and for whatever reason have decided, even despite the ongoing attention to the atrocities that are coming on, they've made the decision to double down on that. And that's something that we're trying to expose. And, you know, it's not just the U.S. government that seems to be interested in the AI investments and different things with the UAE. And it gets complicated with the Iran war as well, where the U.S. wants to keep the UAE on side as well. But in addition to that, there are several other entities that are partnering with the UAE and helping them to, as we say, sports wash their image. So the NBA is one of the main ones. You may know that the in-season tournament that the NBA holds is called the Emirates NBA Cup. So that's something that we at Refugees International and among our allies have tried to draw attention to, that making sure that the NBA knows that they, by having this partnership with someone like the UAE that has been shown to be providing weapons to allow genocide, that should be problematic to their business model.
1: No, I didn't know that. Any other names you want to name? We do that on the show. We name names. We call people out, because people that listen to the show tend to do stuff.
0: Absolutely. Yeah. I mean, there are others, like Disney has a partnership. They're building a new theme park in the UAE. You know, the NFL has some partnerships as well. There was actually a bipartisan congressional letter from the Tom Lantos Human Rights Commission, the co-chairs, sent letters to several of these entities raising the concerns of the partnership that these entities have with the UAE in light of what they're doing in Sudan. And so, and we have, I should just point your listeners to, there's a website called speakoutonsudan.org, where we have a petition to the NBA asking them to revisit their partnership with the UAE, and to speak out on Sudan generally, you know, use their stage to speak out for the Sudanese people, not the generals and the soldiers that are destroying the country.
1: One thing that has been done, I'm going to stick with the gold for a second. One thing that has been done, for instance, is because people are recognizing that the smuggling of the gold, you're not supposed to be smuggling gold out of Sudan, right? And because then that gets used to money that gets funneled back into the forces that then fuels genocide. Am I
0: Exactly.
1: doing that loop correctly? All right.
0: Yeah.
1: So on July 13th, the Council of the European Union banned the purchase, import, and transfer of gold originating in Sudan, along with the sale of mercury and cyanide. I didn't know that that was a thing used to process it. What good or nah does a ban like that do?
0: I think it's largely important at the very minimum symbolically. I think it will be hard to, to be able to enforce that. But it starts the process of doing that. And it puts pressure on other countries to follow suit. And I think it's telling also that, there have been a lot of talks by European countries, by the US, by the UN that talk about external actors without outright naming the UAE and others. As I said, Saudi Arabia, Egypt, others are supporting the Sudanese armed forces, but it the most egregious support we've seen is from the UAE, where it's directly supplying weapons, right? So we've seen finally, just in the last month, where in Europe we have seen a direct mention of the UAE. We haven't seen that in the United States and the UN more generally, and so I think that's really necessary. And seeing these movements towards banning the gold or taking steps to stop that or make it more difficult is hugely important. And hopefully that motivates others to take steps that will eventually really have some real teeth with the warring parties.
1: What about the United States? What do we say about the smuggling of gold?
0: Very little to date. There have been sanctions and meaningful sanctions against both the RSF leadership and the Sudanese armed forces related to the use of some chemical weapons. And so we have seen the US use some of its leverage. But at the same time, like I said, and they'll bring together the UAE, Saudi Arabia, Egypt, the so-called Quad, and they'll have these great statements, right, that say nobody should be supplying weapons, and we should be supporting the civilians, and we should be having open humanitarian access. But the very people who are saying that publicly, like the UAE, are saying that, and then behind the scenes are just stoking the war.
1: Not for nothing, it's probably sort of hard for other countries to take the United States seriously when it says stop committing genocide over here while funneling weapons and billions of dollars to Israel to
0: That's right. That's right.
1: fund genocide over there. I mean, I'd laugh if it was me. All right, I want to talk about women and girls. I want to talk about sex. Trigger warning, y'all. I want to talk about the sexual violence that's being utilized as a weapon of war. And if you'd like, we can start in Al-Fashir. Where there was, I think there's a UN report, 500 days of siege, 18 months, that the UN report says, quote, deliberately imposed conditions of life through deprivation of food, water, medical care, and humanitarian assistance, mass killings, widespread rape, and other sexual violence. What is the reality for women? And when I say girls, I mean babies on the ground in Sudan.
0: Yeah, it's been absolutely devastating. I mean, I even before Al-Fashir, there were other attacks. I was in Chad along the border with Sudan as people were coming across. There was an area called Ardamata that had been attacked by the RSF. This was sort of a precursor to Al-Fashir. And speaking to women who came across and just speaking about, unspeakable things, really just directly being targeted by the RSF troops, women being raped multiple times, and the ages range from incredibly young to incredibly old, and women being taken into sexual slavery, and reports of just awful things happening, and the humanitarian groups that are on the ground there, working with them, doing what they can to face that trauma that they've faced. I've also worked closely with a lot of Sudanese women-led organizations that are still operating. We had a ref we have a refugee fellows program, and one of the women last year that I worked closely with, she had to flee Khartoum early in the war, and continues to raise her voice about what continues to happen to women there. But it's unfortunately a daily occurrence. And you know, I should say if you look at the UN reports, and it's been documented that there are members of the Sudanese armed forces as well that have been responsible for these kinds of attacks. But the overwhelming use of sexual violence has been with the RSF and their allied militias.
1: I'm trying to find the correct way to ask this question. I want the right framing. So women are not just being sexually assaulted in areas where there's fighting. This is happening. I'm pulling from the MSF report in areas like shopping markets or roads that are actually designated for fleeing violence. Can you talk about the stigma culturally that becomes attached to the women who survive these assaults?
0: Yeah, it's you know, as you said, it is a stigma that you know, it's something that you know, writ large, you know, to kind of overgeneralize, but it's a largely patriarchal society in Sudan, and so there is a view of, you know, when that happens to women, that there's yeah, I don't know a better way to say it, but as you said, stigma, and yeah, so it's because of that, you see these awful numbers, but we know for sure that they're underreported. People don't want to talk about it. So yeah, it's a big part of what's happening in Sudan. It's a big part of the genocide, and it's something that the women, you know, who I met with in the refugee camps in Chad continue to live with, even if they're away from, you know, the immediate threat and risk in Sudan.
1: Dan Sullivan, this is where you get your 60 to 90 seconds for the call to action. The tagline of this show is expose, agitate, and build. Give my folks something to do.
0: Yeah, thank you. I just want to focus in. There was as I mentioned, and a lot of external actors involved in Sudan that are making it a lot more complicated. But the one, if you have to focus in on one that seems to have made the most egregious enabling of genocide, that is the UAE supplying weapons. And we need to find a way, and it's happening. You know, they're being called out. There was a viral video yesterday or day before where there was a Sudanese man yelling at a UAE official in London, and it's getting more and more attention, but it needs more. And one of the ways that you can all can draw attention to this is by looking at entities like the NBA that have influence, that have stood for social justice, for equality, who would and should stand against partnering with those who are enabling genocide. So if you go to speakoutonsudan.org, you'll see more information on this. We have a great video narrated by the actor Don Cheadle talking about what the UAE has been doing in Sudan, what their interests are. And it's just really important that the NBA start and other entities partnering, but let's focus on one action. Go to speakoutonsudan.org, sign the petition for the NBA to revisit its relationship with the UAE and to speak out for the people of Sudan.
1: And Sullivan, we will definitely be talking to you again. Thank you so much for your work, and thank you for coming on the show.
0: Thanks so much for covering this. It's been a pleasure.
1: We've been speaking to Dan Sullivan, who's the director for Africa, Asia, and the Middle East at Refugees International. It takes us to 8:30 in the morning here on Law and Disorder. I am your host, Kat Brooks. My homie Dorsey Nunn spent a decade behind bars. That experience spurred his 50 powerful years of political and legal battles for freedom and human rights, including as the founder of All of Us or None and the longtime executive director of legal services for prisoners with children. Nunn published his memoir called What Kind of Bird Can't Fly? A Memoir of Resilience and Resurrection. Here's a snippet of my chat with the homie. What's up, family? You're listening to Law and Disorder. I'm your host, Cap Brooks, and man, I've been looking forward to this conversation. This brother right here has been serving the people for decades upon decades. I am super fortunate to not just call him comrade, but family. I can't even remember how I met this brother, but we've been rocking it in these streets for a hot minute. Settle in, L&D listeners, because we are joined today by the one, the only, Dorsey Nunn. Dorsey Nunn is a leading expert with over 40 years of professional experience in criminal justice reform. We're going to talk about that word reform in a minute, Dorsey. But first, let me give you your flowers. He was the first formerly incarcerated director of a public interest law office in California. Under his leadership, this organization made significant advances, including the development of the Elder Freeman Policy Fellowship, legal victories, including the Asker lawsuit that ended long-term solitary confinement in California, and policy victories, including numerous ban-the-box laws passed at the local, state, and federal levels, the end of shackling of pregnant women, and the biggest drug sentencing reform passed by the California legislature in recent history, SB 180. He has worked as a paralegal, community organizer, program manager. Dorsey's leadership has helped establish several local and national institutions and movement building projects, including All of Us Are None, Free at Last, Critical Resistance, California Coalition for Women Prisoners, and the Formerly Incarcerated and Convicted People and Families Movement. And he's got a book out called What Kind of Bird Can't Fly, a memoir of resilience and resurrection with journalist Lee Romney. Dorsey, what's happening? Welcome to the show.
2: Oh, thank you. Thank you. And that was a great introduction.
1: Okay, good. Because y'all, his like bio is like 10 pages long, right? We ain't time for all that. So I had to like do my best. Dorsey, I want to start at the beginning. Where were you born? What was family like? Where and how did you grow up?
2: Hey, Kat, I was born in at San Mateo General Hospital in California. You know, and when we moved, I was born in basically we was living in South San Francisco. At the age of 4 and a half, we moved to Menlo Park, where I still live. And you know, and at the point of moving to Menlo Park, I think that my father was chasing the American dream, and. And one of the first things that I can remember when we moved down here was that my parents was walking us to the kindergarten, not because they thought we was going to get lost, that they was fearful. And I can sense that fear probably as a young kid, most likely faced it then. And
1: I'm sorry, I got to interrupt you right quick because this is just like how synced we are. Literally, this next question that I was going to ask you, and then you can wrap it all in one. Was we are told from a young age that if everyone in America just works hard enough, that the American dream is available to us all. I have my moment. Most black folks I know have that moment. Usually when we are kids, when we realize that everyone did not mean black folks. Is this that moment for you? And if so, how did it impact?
2: It's that moment. And particularly when I look back, probably the first... You know how they tell you you can be everything that you want to be?
1: Yeah.
2: And what they told me was Willie Mays and Harry Belafonte. I wish I could have been Harry Belafonte because I met him later. But it was only entertainment. And I was staying and living in the shadow of Stanford. Stanford is literally 5 miles from me, you know? But while they was telling me all that stuff, I was having encounters with the police. So what they were telling me, the practice trumped whatever they were saying, you know, and, you know, in the first chapter of my book, I put down, innocence unavailable, guilt not required, you know, and, you know, so it's like I started out, having the first bicycle I received for Christmas, taken from me by the police. The second time that I ran into the police, was picking up a piece of, I thought was scrap metal, and it was a sprinkler, and the police took me home. The third time that I ran into two problems was that being that I was, my father kept following the communities, and they kept moving into different communities, and perpetually in East Palo Alto and Menlo Park, it was outside the bridge, and at least became outside the bridge, but at first, white folks were staying there. And then the third time that I said came up was me retrieving a ball when me and my little brother was playing catch and clambed over the fence and got the ball back. And then I got arrested or taken down to the police station for trespassing. And then the fourth time I think that came up was they took me in for incorrigible at the beginning of the high school. You know, so at all of that time, I think that, and I didn't have the language, you know, I didn't have the language at that point. I didn't have, a framework. So like when everybody else was telling me I could be all these other things, the police was telling me I was a thug.
1: And Dorsey, one of the things that we know for black people in particular is that once you become entangled in the criminal legal system, regardless of the reason, it's almost impossible to get out, right? Like once you win, you win. And it's a fast track to the penitentiary. Before we get to when you went to prison, talk about how all those times, right, and how that messaging that this actually did not apply to you led you down particular paths or checked you out or made you disassociate or made you resentful.
2: Absolutely resentful. Absolutely resentful. Highway 101, or what they call the Bayshore Freeway, was a wall, and it separated all the black people that was living on our side the freeway from probably all the other people who were more wealthy or more privileged and all the rest of that. So I didn't have access to that. I didn't have access. If I crossed that bridge too late in the evening, especially when I became 13, I didn't even wait for the bus. All I had to do was sit down at the stand and the police would pick me up and take me to the bridge and drop me off. You know, I didn't have access to the best education because I was trapped in the community where they didn't actually care about us. And like I said, the only examples they thought for me to be successful is being successful as a some type of entertainer of some sort, either sports or either music. You know, in the meantime, my mom started working and she was cleaning up houses for other people on the other side of the bridge. My dad had two jobs and to the most part, that's what I experienced, you know, and, I wish I could say that I was, gifted, in my early years, as a student. I was resentful to be there. You know, and probably the education that I acquired the education while I'm in a dual vocational institution, DVI, in San Quentin State Prison because brothers gave me something more to think about. And they told me that my education wasn't just my education, that my education belonged to the community and I need to serve the community.
1: That's right. And we're going to get to that because you have a really powerful, powerful story about your time inside and the commitment you made to the people on your way out. But you said something I think that's really important. I don't want to skip over it. You said, especially when you became 13. Can you talk about the adultification of black children and how that impacts their engagement with the criminal legal system and particularly police, right?
2: When I became 13, it was that it was on probably from probably the age of 10 or 11 because they had defined me in such a way that I accepted their definition of who I was. You know, so I don't know how many other black children is running around, being told, who they were by the police as opposed to, who they were, as a result of, somebody telling them something meaningful that they could do, something practical that they could do. Those wasn't the conversations that I was happening and it started being more aggressive. So when I got to the point of actually being picked up for a truancy about that age, and I came home and I was resentful because I thought that my mom's them had sent me to juvenile hall and that wasn't true. Or that the school had sent me to juvenile hall. That wasn't true. And what had happened was somebody picked me up and seeing me standing out with a whole bunch of other people. And that became true. And that became who I was. So when I came back to school, probably a junior high school or even high school, I was seen as somebody that was different from everybody else that hadn't been. But the other reality of it was that when I got to juvenile hall, there were so many of my homies in there being processed. It was like I was still in the neighborhood and I just was in juvenile hall and just relocated. So like, you know, that's my reality, you know, so it's like, you know.
1: Well, and you said how many kids, Dorsey, how many black kids? Almost all of them.
2: Almost all of them.
1: We know
2: when I went back, after I got out of school speaking, it was the same way, Cap. It was the same way when I went into juvenile hall, Hillcrest, and that's what it is in San Mateo. When I went in there as a speaker, I looked around and it was the same thing. And that was 40 years later. It was the same thing. The majority of the group was black and brown people.
1: Well, shoot, we were talking before the recording, right, about why folks like us can't retire. Because
2: yeah, we
1: ain't gone yet. It looks like it's a long way off. Dorsey, eventually you do go to the penitentiary, if you don't mind, and you can say no.
2: Yeah.
1: Can you tell us for what and how many years you were
2: staying? Hey, I went to the penitentiary for murder robbery, and I went in the store. And what initiated the robbery was that, and during that period of time, you know, I used to wear a tam, and the Black Panther Party was out here. For me as a youngster, it was only a fashion statement. I didn't have any political consciousness. And when somebody came in and cut in front of us in the line, and we was already thugging it at that point, we let the person leave and cut in front of us. And the next thing you know, it was a robbery that was on. And, in the event that I jumped over the counter, I did jump over the counter. But at that point, I had no way of assessing the danger that actually existed with us. And a person actually pulled the trigger and killed the person that was in the middle of this robbery. And that's what I was convicted of, murder robbery.
1: And how many years were you sentenced to, and what year was this?
2: I was sentenced in 1972. I got arrested in 1971, and I was sentenced to life. Cat, when I got to prison, I hadn't even started shaving.
1: Wait, before we get to you getting to prison, let's talk about that. You hadn't even started shaving. What did it feel like in your body to hear that you were sentenced to life?
2: Like when they found me guilty the first time, and by the way, my homies came, and at that point, they came and they started showing up, and I went to trial, Cat, in a crushed velvet purple suit.
1: I love you. Of course you did. Of course you did.
2: A satin shirt and patent leather shoes.
1: You didn't even have to have a trial. The judge was like, guilty.
2: and my homeboys were sitting out there in burnt orange, lime green.
1: I love our people. I do. I love it. I love it so much.
2: So, like, they knew who we were.
1: Right.
2: You know?
1: Right.
2: And probably the next real incident was that when they found me guilty, it was the first time that the attorney told me, he was definitely saying, we're going to do this, we're going to do that. And at the point that they found me guilty, it was the first time that I had heard him use a singular term. You got found guilty. And I stood up, I punched the attorney, I turned over the table and threw the other table with the jury and start chasing people around the courtroom. And I stopped because my mom was screaming at me and I thought she was going to have a heart attack.
1: And that's actually a good segue into my next question. So I think you know this about me, but maybe not. I lost my father to the penitentiary due to his substance use when I was 8.
2: Mm-hmm.
1: And, lost him during some very formidable years of my life. And my father made the decision that he didn't want me to ever see him in that environment. So I lost him. It was phone calls and letters, right? And one of the things I think that people that believe that cops in cages and long prison, sentences, keep us safe don't understand is that it wasn't just you that got incarcerated that day. It was your whole family. Can you talk about the ripple effects?
2: Cat, at the age of 19, I had 2 kids by 2 different women. And I think the idea that I had 2 kids is what saved my life in part. You know, my daughter used to come and visit me, And at first, you know, like when she was visiting me, the first family visit that I got was because I wanted to get a visit with my daughter and my mother and my father, because she, like, the woman was gone, or the young woman was gone that gave me my daughter. And at a certain point, when my moms would bring her up, my daughter was always talking to me, you know. And at first I was lying to her when I got to San Quentin, because I didn't think that she was old enough to read or to understand. And being at San Quentin is all of these brightly painted colors. I was telling her I was in Disneyland. And ultimately she told me I was in prison. And she made me promise that I would come home in time enough to walk her down the aisle. And she was about like maybe 7 years old, you know, and her clock was ticking at a different rate. And I didn't know her clock was ticking at a different rate, because my daughter had sickle cell anemia and passed ultimately at the, you know, at about 36, you know. So it was that way. I can remember having conversations with my daughter. That were some of the most meaningful conversations that I had, because she was holding me accountable in ways that other people couldn't hold me accountable.
1: Yeah, you know, you and my daddy had that conversation. The voice of Dorsey Nunn, who spent a decade behind bars, about his memoir, which is called What Kind of Bird Can't Fly? A Memoir of Resilience and Resurrection. A couple of quick announcements. Black August Resistance, y'all. August 21st at the Llama Shack will be Oakland's commemoration of Black August. Friday, August 21st from 5 p.m. to 10 p.m. at the Llama Shack. The gathering will commemorate the life and legacy of George Jackson, author, political activist, revolutionary organizer, and Black Panther Party field marshal, murdered at San Quentin State Prison on August 21st, 1971. The event is calling upon incarcerated, formerly incarcerated people, families, youth, elders, women, activists, organizers, and committee members to settle your quarrels, which is the George Jackson quote, and support the agreement to end all hostilities. Friday, August 21st, 5 to 10 p.m., the Llama Shack in Oakland, California. The FTP movement and Black Power Media are marking the 47th annual commemoration of Black August with global virtual programming, including a live weekly Black August study group analyzing George Jackson's Blood in My Eye, Mondays at 8 a.m. Pacific time on YouTube, along with the planned Black August Film Festival, August 28th through 29th. A call to action is to buy Black books from Black bookstores in Oakland. That's Marcus Books in L.A., Reparations Club, and Malik Books. On Sunday, August 16th, from 1 to 6, North Oakland's Jasper P. Driver Plaza will host the 8th annual Every Day is Black History Building Beyond Bars, a free community-organized gathering that stands in protest of gentrification, displacement, and the prison industrial complex. Enough Free, written and performed by Robin de Guzman, directed by Joel Raven, is August 28th at 7:30 p.m. and August 30th at 4 o'clock p.m. at The Marsh in Berkeley. The documentary Seeds for Liberation is holding an upcoming Oakland community screening on Saturday, August 15th from 5:30 p.m. to 8:30 p.m. It's a new documentary from director Matthew Solomon and executive producer Alana Hadid and Donna Hajjikani that highlights the Free Palestine movement and its connection to Black Chicano and collective liberation. It will also have a panel at the end, a Q&A with the director, Matthew Solomon, and a panel with local community leaders, including me. The screening starts at 5:45 sharp. It is being held at the Black Panther Party Museum, and it's hosted by East Bay DSA. Our mission here on Law and Disorder is to expose, agitate, and build a new world where all of us can thrive. How do we get there? How do we build a world many of us have only seen in our dreams? That's where we believe the artists come in. So last few minutes of our show each day features a resistance and residence artist holding down a weekly residency with us, helping imagine a different, more liberated world. Our resistance and residence artist this week is multi-hyphenated artist Robin de Guzman. Well, I was just thinking, too, that those two words together, or separate, for a lot of melanated people right now, particularly in this country, well, all over the world, but we're here, we're in this country, the word free means a lot of things right now, from whether or not we are free to walk down the street or take our kids to school, right? Or we remain free outside of mass incarceration. Or are we free? How long will we be free to have conversations like this where you get to say words like colonialism? or imperialism. And there's so many of our folks, right? We just watched the slashing of SNAP and Medicaid, and I mean, enough. I guess another way to flip that would be, do the oligarchs, do they have enough yet? So there's a lot in there. With those words, those are really powerful words. So talk to us a little bit, you know, broad strokes about the journey you take us on in Enough Free.
3: I tell my own story. I do have a connection with my ancestors that comes through. And I also embellish those stories with song. I do have a musical theater background. That's what I moved to New York to do. So song, singing, dancing, acting. And I primarily use tap dance. I've been told that the sound hits you in a different way. And it's also, tap dance is an amalgamation of so many things, including America's history of slavery. It also comes from Europe. I described it the other day as the story. The stories are my own and my ancestors. That's the center, and the embellishments are what I can do. The center is who I am, and it's accentuated by the skills and what I can do, which is tap, dance in general, singing, and acting.
1: I've just gotten to know Joyful Raven, your director. We sat on a panel together, and then she was one of our R&R artists. And I think that the work that she's doing with folks like you and other folks and telling the story is quite brilliant. Can you, for my audiences that don't, and you feel free to give her own shout out here if you'd like. I think she's pretty amazing. You know her way better than I do. But for my audiences who don't know, can you talk about the process of building a solo performance?
3: Sure. First of all, yes, sign up. And that in itself is scary. So I signed up and I was like, I'm committing. Each segment is written in about a class of 10 weeks. I'm committing to this time for several hours. And I go and I sit in class and we meditate and we play and we listen to what comes up, not only for you, but for other people. So in a class, it's amazing how all of our stories inform each other's and how we need each other to say, ooh, I really resonate with that. And for me, I'm Filipino. So pretty much I've been the only person of color in class, except for one time. But what I'm amazed by is like, how do I resonate with you? Who, like, people who are way older than me did not grow up the same way. How, so cliche, but like, how our stories are kind of the same. You have a lot of things coming up, but eventually got to perform it. So the deadline helps a lot with that. You're in front of an audience after 10 weeks. And as scared as you are that you're not going to make it or nothing's going to come through, it always does. And Joyful helps me. She's a midwife. A lot of things come up that are scary for me and that I don't understand. I've cried so much. And Joyful, as a midwife, story midwife, as a director, and as a friend, really just like sits with me through all of that and lets it come up. That's why I think it's so beautiful, because I am not edited. I've been editing myself my whole life, and the things that I don't think connect, they do.
1: Your piece in this political moment, relevance, importance, has it shifted the way you think about telling your story at all?
3: When I first started, I didn't really know anything about Palestine. And in the things that started coming up, I just found so many connections in the places I was drawn to and what I would read in my algorithm. At first, when I started, I was like, oh, this would be cute for me. And now it's like, this is important because it's all connected. In fact, there was someone in my class who dropped class because I had mentioned Palestine. So to say, this is what I believe. this is what I, this is my truth. And in story, I can stand behind it.
1: I love that. We cover Palestine every Monday on this show called Palestine Post Tap for 2.5 years. Yeah, barreling towards 3 years now. When is enough free running, and where, and where can people go get more information, and where can people follow you at?
3: Sure. My website is robindeguzmanofficial.com. That's Robin with a Y. And it will be playing August 28th and 30th. That's a Friday, the 28th at 7:30 p.m., Sunday, the 30th at 4 p.m. On Sunday, it's followed by my friend and homie and Filipina psychologist, Dr. Jeannie Celestial, who will help us alchemize everything that comes up during these shows. And I'm also on Instagram at robinguzmanofficial.com. And ticket links are in both those places, both on my social media profile and my website.
1: And I think the Marsh too, if folks want to go there.
3: Yes,
1: as well.
3: And yeah. Marsh. Yeah.
1: That was the voice of this week's Resistance in Residence artist, multi-hyphenated artist, Robin de Guzman. She joined us for the last few minutes of each of our shows this week. 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Thank you, producer Deanna Martinez, engineer Kirsten Thomas, show theme music, Steve Raskin of Fort Knox 5, Palestine Post, by Palestinian American artist Eccentric, Resistance and Resonance theme music Black Smoke by Kenny Brooks and Alphabet Soup, in concert at the Ivory Room on September 14th. Your host is me, Kat Brooks. Stay up, stay tuned. Democracy Now! Is next at 9 o'clock.

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1: In short, we will win this race by becoming an AI-first warfighting force across all domains. From the back offices of the Pentagon to the tactical edge on the front lines.
0: As the U.S. rapidly expands its use of artificial intelligence, we'll look at how AI is changing the way wars are fought. We'll speak with Heidi Klum, who co-authored the new report, Anatomy of an AI Kill Chain. We'll also speak to Timnit Gebru, who co-founded the group Black in AI. She was fired from Google in 2020 for warning about biases built into AI models. But first, we look at the growing controversy over President Trump's secret plane switch in Turkey. Did the move put the lives of the White House press corps in danger?
2: Why was President on the midterm
3: for you to fly on Air Force One, but not too dangerous for the press?
4: The plane that I flew on was at greater risk. I think it was.
3: Say that.
0: Two, we'll speak to the Washington Post reporter who broke the story. All that and more coming up. Welcome to Democracy Now!, democracynow.org, The War and Peace Report. I'm Amy Goodman, broadcasting today from London. In Yemen, fighters with the Houthi movement have escalated their offensive against government forces with fierce clashes in the province of Taiz. The fighting's left dozens of Yemeni government troops dead in recent weeks. That's reportedly prompted Saudi Arabia to consider support for a Yemeni government counteroffensive to retake the Houthi-held Red Sea coast. The renewed fighting in Yemen comes as an unclassified Pentagon assessment of civilian casualties found the U.S. killed 153 civilians in Yemen last year while wounding another 243. Meanwhile, military families are demanding congressional action over a growing mental health crisis aboard the USS Abraham Lincoln. After at least six incidents in which sailors attempted to jump overboard amidst an extended deployment, the Lincoln has been at sea for over 208 consecutive days, a modern-day naval record, while supporting U.S. and Israeli attacks on Iran. Families say sailors have been forced to endure excruciatingly long shifts and shortages of food and basic supplies like toothpaste and soap. Meanwhile, former U.S. officials say the CIA had low confidence in an Israeli claim that Iran was plotting to assassinate President Trump last month as he returned to the U.S. from the NATO summit in Turkey. Despite that finding, the Secret Service executed a covert deception operation that saw Trump smuggled off of Air Force One and onto a smaller military aircraft aboard a catering truck. The press corps was left on what the Secret Service thought was the targeted plane. After headlines, we'll speak with Dan Lamothe, the Washington Post journalist who broke the story. Firefighters in Lebanon are accusing the Israeli military of starting wildfires in the south of Lebanon. The Israeli military dropped flares in a wooded area Tuesday, and when firefighters came to extinguish the flames, a drone struck nearby, forcing them to withdraw. According to video and testimony from emergency services in Lebanon, the Israeli military's caused fires in olive groves and on agricultural land since the ceasefire between Israel and Hezbollah back in June. In northern Gaza, an Israeli airstrike killed one person and wounded five others. Gaza's civil defense said the strike targeted a tuk-tuk transport vehicle. Meanwhile, MSF, Doctors Without Borders, is claiming Israel is blocking crucial supplies from entering Gaza. These supplies keep hospital generators, ambulances, water pumps, and water trucks running. MSF's head of mission in Palestine said, quote, "What we're witnessing in Gaza is not a series of isolated shortages. It's a policy of attrition by design. For more than 2 years, we've observed Israel's policies restricting the entry of supplies. These policies do not merely delay aid. They dismantle the very systems people rely on to survive," unquote. Meanwhile, in the occupied West Bank, dozens of settlers besieged three Palestinian families in Qusra, cutting off water, power, and essential supplies for a fourth day. A top humanitarian official at the United Nations Security Council Tuesday said conditions in the occupied West Bank have reached a breaking point. This is a Palestinian whose house has been besieged by settlers.
5: The settlers established an outpost close to the house, around 6 meters away. Since that day, we've been subjected to daily attacks by the settlers, night and day, and harassment on the road. They tried to cut off water and electricity networks many times. We fix it, and they cut it off again 2 days later and attack the workers who come do the maintenance.
0: Colombia has authorized joint military operations with the United States against armed Colombian groups following the inauguration of the far-right Trump ally, President Abelardo de la Espriella. On Wednesday, U.S. Defense Secretary Pete Hegseth welcomed Colombia to the U.S. Counter-Narcotics Coalition, known as the America's Counter-Cartel Coalition, or A3C. Hegseth warned the International Criminal Court could investigate U.S. attacks on alleged drug smuggling boats in the Caribbean, which human rights groups have condemned as extrajudicial killings and murder, and called on partners to reject the ICC.
1: That's why I strongly encourage every ACCC member to leave the ICC and reject their attempts to rob your governments and your courts of your sovereignty. I know as a soldier, I swore an oath to the Constitution, not some fake and illegitimate international court.
0: Meanwhile, the New York Times reports fishermen with Ecuador say they're being attacked by English-speaking assailants using drones. According to the UN, one fishing boat has been lost at sea since January, with eight people still missing and presumed dead. The survivors say the assailants wore matching uniforms with American flag patches. Some of the other fishermen say they've been dragged out of their boats, questioned, and handed over to El Salvador Navy before being released. The U.S. Coast Guard and the Pentagon have denied any involvement. To see Democracy Now!'s coverage of this story, go to democracynow.org. The Trump administration's terminating federal funding for the Arctic Report Card, the flagship report on how the climate crisis is transforming Earth's northern latitudes. NOAA, the National Oceanic and Atmospheric Administration, had issued the report annually for the past 20 years, documenting how human activity is causing the Arctic to warm faster than any other region. In response, former NOAA Administrator Rick Spinard blasted the Trump administration for, quote unquote, imposing ignorance on the system. Dartmouth College professor and polar researcher Melody Brown Birkins told the Washington Post, quote, it's like not allowing your primary care doctor to know how you're doing. Taking away the checkup doesn't stop the changes from happening, she said. Supreme Court Justice Samuel Alito gained up to $2.9 million from his fossil fuel interests between 2005 and 2024. That's according to a review of financial disclosures from the nonprofit advocacy group Court Accountability. This comes as the Supreme Court's about to hear a case with two oil companies, Suncor Energy and Exxon. These companies want the court to rule that federal law prevents state governments from suing them over climate damage caused by their products. Activists are calling Justice Alito to recuse himself, citing his extensive investments in energy companies. They're also demanding an investigation by the Senate Judiciary Committee. President Trump announced Wednesday White House Press Secretary Karoline Leavitt will leave her post at the end of the month. Leavitt was just 25 years old when Trump named her press secretary in November 2024, making her the youngest press secretary in U.S. history. Trump said she's leaving the role to spend more time with her family after giving birth to her second child. The Intercept and the Freedom of the Press Foundation filed a lawsuit Wednesday against President Trump and his staff, seeking to halt plans by Trump's media company to monetize the president's social media posts. Under the scheme, Trump's Truth Social platform would charge up to $100,000 per month for early access to the president's posts, which frequently drives stock market volatility. In announcing the lawsuit, Ben Usig, editor-in-chief of The Intercept, said, quote, Trump is trying to enrich himself by privatizing government information that he has no right to sell. We won't let it stand, he said. This comes as the Trump Media and Technology Corporation, which owns Truth Social, announced a $238 million loss during the second quarter of this year. Meanwhile, The New York Times reports the number of monthly visitors to Truth Social was down about 36% from a year ago. Federal agents arrested the Southern Poverty Law Center's former chief financial officer, Heidi Beirich, on Wednesday. Federal prosecutors charged her with conspiracy to commit wire fraud, conspiracy to submit false statements to a federally insured bank, and conspiracy to commit concealment money laundering. Back in April, the Justice Department had charged the SPLC over its now defunct program in which it paid informants to infiltrate white supremacist groups in order to monitor their activities. Beirich's lawyer said in a statement, quote, a free and fair society does not use the justice system to silence its political opponents. Heidi Beirich has dedicated her life to fighting hate groups and extremist movements like the KKK, neo-Nazis, and other white supremacists. Her decades-long record of success dismantling hate groups and the resulting threats to her life speak volumes. For this, she has been indicted, her lawyer said. In North Carolina, the daughter of a pastor who was jailed by ICE, Immigration and Customs Enforcement, says her father suffered stroke-like symptoms that left him partially paralyzed just weeks after his arrest.

0: elderly activist to the ground near Chicago last year has pleaded guilty to a single misdemeanor battery charge. Adam Sirocco was sentenced Wednesday to 12 months of court supervision for the assault. In December, he'd recently completed a shift and was off duty when he assaulted 68-year-old attorney Robert Held in a gas station parking lot. Held had been recording video of Sirocco filling his gas tank. Meanwhile, a widely circulated video shows an ICE agent in Falls Church, Virginia, pointing a gun at a driver who yelled at officers as they detained people on a sidewalk nearby. Video filmed by the driver shows masked ICE agents repeatedly accusing her of trying to run them over with her car and threatened to arrest her. When she contradicted their claims and said dash camera video would vindicate her, the agents walked away. And those are some of the headlines. This is Democracy Now!, democracynow.org, The War and Peace Report. I'm Amy Goodman in London with Nermeen Sheikh in New York. Hi, Nermeen.
1: Hi, Amy, and welcome to our listeners and viewers around the country and the world. We begin today's show looking at how an alleged Iranian threat to assassinate President Trump led to a secret operation last month that possibly endangered the lives of journalists and White House staffers. The Washington Post reported on Monday that President Trump secretly switched planes before departing a NATO summit in Turkey. Ahead of his departure from Ankara on July 8th, President Trump announced on Truth Social that he would not be flying on the newly refurbished Boeing 747-8 jet gifted by Qatar, but instead on the older Air Force One for old time's sake, he said. That announcement led to revelations that the Qatari plane lacks some of the safety features of the legacy Air Force One, leaks that angered the White House and led to subpoenas of New York Times reporters.
0: But the Post revealed Monday the president actually departed on a third plane. President Trump was seen boarding the old Air Force One, but then secretly left through another door and was shuttled in an airport catering truck along with several aides to a third plane. The press was asked to lower their shades before the operation, presumably so they would not see the president's exit. Senior officials who were left on the plane along with the staff and reporters included Secretary of State Marco Rubio, Treasury Secretary Scott Bessent. The White House never revealed the secret operation. On Tuesday, President Trump was asked by reporters about the plane switch and the risk posed to the reporters on the decoy flight.
2: It's only up to Secret Service. I just follow what they'd like to do. So I go by Secret Service and the military.
3: Why was President on the midterm
4: for you to fly on Air Force One, but not too dangerous for the press?
2: The plane that I flew on was at greater risk. I think it was.
3: Say that, Mr. President.
2: That would be the plane. I think that way that they would be more likely to go for it.
1: White House Correspondents Association President Jackie Heinrich of Fox News met privately with senior White House officials Tuesday to convey concerns from the press corps. In an internal memo to members afterwards, she said, quote, "I asked the White House to work with us on a protocol that recognizes the Secret Service's responsibility to respond to genuine threats while protecting press safety, preserving independent coverage of the president, and providing a mechanism to correct the record after the fact when necessary."
0: For more, we're joined by the reporter who broke the story, national security writer for The Washington Post, Dan Lamothe. But his latest piece is headlined, CIA had low confidence in Iranian threat before Trump switched planes in Turkey. In it, Lamothe reports the intelligence about the assassination threat against President Trump had come to the CIA from the Israeli government, but was not seen by the CIA as highly credible. Dan, before you talk about the president believing he was threatened and moving to a third plane, first the Qatar jet, then the old Air Force One, and then this military jet, before you talk about him leaving it and presumably leaving the press in the endangered plane, you now have this news story that the U.S. CIA didn't even think Israeli intelligence

0: because that was the source of the information about the assassination threat to Trump, was viable.
1: That's right. We reported last night, my colleagues, Warren Strobel, John Hudson, and I, combined on a story that kind of laid out how they came to the decision to make these extraordinary moves in July. The Israelis passed a tip, a concern that the plane and potentially the president was under threat. The CIA had low confidence in it. And I think that kind of leaves the Secret Service in a tough spot of assessing what do you do in this zero fail mission to keep the president safe, but at the same time, manage the additional pieces. They went with the more extreme option of removing the president and then keeping it secret after.
2: So, Dan Lamothe, if you could put this in also historical context, in other words, in the past, the Secret Service has used decoy motorcades and planes for presidents. Why is this incident different? Were on previous occasions, were the press corps and other senior officials also taken off the plane?
1: The most direct example we've seen is probably President Clinton landing in Pakistan in 2000. The Post had another piece earlier this week from Scott Nover, where it was acknowledged and reported that at least the chief of the White House Correspondents Association at the time had been brought in quietly. They kind of laid out what they needed to do or what they thought they needed to do. And in that case, the president followed in Air Force One on a second plane. But I think the most significant difference here is that in that case, moments after landing, President Clinton popped out of the other plane, and it became very apparent what had happened. Within minutes, it becomes clear. Everybody knows there's a decoy. It was reported at the time, basically what happened and why. And in this case, it was handled very differently. I mean, a month worth of secrecy, presumably that would have continued had it not been for some news reporting.
0: Hearing if you have thoughts on, here the White House subpoenaed New York Times reporters. They were the ones who exposed the lack of whatever defense, enough defense on the Qatari plane that was gifted to Trump. So all the attention in these last weeks has been on that. They were ultimately forced to drop those subpoenas. But maybe the White House was most concerned that it was this that would come out, that he left the jet, left the reporters on the jet, and moved on to a third plane. And yes, Marco Rubio was apparently on that plane, as was Scott Bessent. He was with his personal aides, like Walt Nauta, who was indicted along with him a few years ago, though those indictments were dropped. Your thoughts?
1: Yeah, when this tip came to me, I was struck by the extraordinary nature of it. Initially, kind of looked at it as like, this seems kind of surreal. And if we're going to report this out, we better be damn sure before we publish. So it took time to run this down, multiple conversations, multiple source interviews. And I thought really helpful here, that initial story, we got our visual forensics team involved. We got our investigations team involved. We combed through airport tracker data, and really I thought one of the remarkable things in that initial story, and something that made it hard to deny, was you had video in the airport that basically followed a lot of this right through. If you're looking at that catering truck as just another random day, it didn't stick out. But when you look through it through the lens of the other reporting, it looked pretty extraordinary.
2: And Dan, finally, on another topic, you've been reporting on impacts of the Iran conflict on munitions, military personnel, and on U.S. facilities in the region. Could you talk about some of that reporting and what you found?
1: Yeah, really, this has been an enduring concern throughout this conflict that really grows by the day as the conflict kind of meanders on. The United States has a large number of munitions broadly. The problem here is they do not have enough of very specific and very important munitions. So over time, things like Tomahawk missiles, Patriot interceptor missiles, things that have really played a key role in this particular conflict, and have also been important in the Ukraine conflict and would be important in any kind of conflict with China or some other adversary, are dwindling. They cannot be built quickly. And this was a known thing going back not only through the Trump administration, but into the Biden administration as well. Some steps were taken to fix this. However, they haven't been able to really resolve that issue. And really, they've just tried to downplay it.
0: Dan Lamothe, we want to thank you for being with us, national security writer at The Washington Post. We'll link to your exclusive that exposed the secret flight is headlined "Contradicting Public Statements, Trump Took Secret Flight from Turkey Amidst Iranian Threat." His latest piece with other Washington Post reporters, CIA had low confidence in Iranian threat before Trump switched planes in Turkey. Coming up, as the U.S. rapidly expands its use of artificial intelligence, we'll look at how AI is changing the way wars are fought. We'll speak to Heidi Klof. She co-authored the new report, Anatomy of an AI Kill Chain. And then we'll talk about race and AI. Stay with us.

0: Eclipse by François Gout. Yes, I am here in London, and that's exactly what Londoners and people in so many countries in Europe experienced yesterday, a solar eclipse. This is Democracy Now!, democracynow.org, The War and Peace Report. I'm Amy Goodman in London with Nermeen Sheikh in New York.
1: We turn now to how artificial intelligence is transforming warfare, from targeting software to autonomous drones. Earlier this year, Defense Secretary Pete Hegseth spoke at Elon Musk's company, SpaceX.
2: In short, we will win this race by becoming an AI-first warfighting force across all domains, from the back offices of the Pentagon to the tactical edge on the front lines.
1: And this is CENTCOM Commander Admiral Brad Cooper talking about the U.S. military's use of AI.
3: Our warfighters are leveraging a variety of advanced AI tools. These systems help us sift through vast amounts of data in seconds so our leaders can cut through the noise and make smarter decisions faster than the enemy can react. Humans will always make final decisions on what to shoot and what not to shoot, and when to shoot, but advanced AI tools can turn processes that used to take hours and sometimes even days into seconds.
0: We're joined now by Heidi Clough, the chief AI scientist at the AI Now Institute. It's just released a joint report with Air Wars titled Anatomy of an AI Kill Chain. Heidi, thanks so much for being with us. We want you to explain this report, but also to warn you to a global lay audience when you use terms like generative AI and artificial general intelligence, if you would explain your terms. But tell us about this anatomy of an AI kill chain.
4: Yes, we actually wanted to break down and demystify a lot of these terms that we're now seeing being used, like you mentioned, generative AI, large language models, and also more generally, the use of AI generally in warfare and what that means. And I think it's important to remember, and what we're trying to convey in this report really, is that AI has been used in the military and defense since the 1960s. And when we're talking about a new AI arms race, it means the inclusion of something like ChatGPT, which is a type of AI that's known as a large language model, into now the decision-making processes for targeting, right? And the thing is that we want to break down is that it's not just one AI killer robot, which is often kind of the concept that people have of AI. What it is a series of different types of AI algorithms that are chained together, each with their own pitfalls, each with their own flaws, each have very low reliability and accuracy. And these systems build off of each other and feed into one another, to unfortunately end up in resulting in civilian casualties, as was often seen with their use. So we break down each step of the kill chain, how each AI algorithm leads to faulty decisions and ultimately can lead to decision-making in targeting civilian casualties because of how faulty these algorithms are. We don't just focus on the new types of AI that we are seeing advertised, you know, as discussed, things like ChatGPT, large language model. We also talk about older types of AI that are continued to be used and continue to be relied on, like vision systems.
1: And if you could explain, Heidi, the difference between decision support systems and autonomous weapons systems. And on the question of large language models, you've warned that there have been operations from Russia and China that put out propaganda to try to skew the outputs of large language models. What does that mean?
4: So really the difference between a decision support systems and autonomous weapon systems is that there's a human in the loop when you're selecting a target, essentially to strike. An autonomous weapon system means that this is done automatically without a human in the loop. And I consider this kind of, you know, separation between them to be pretty superficial in practice, because ultimately, if you have a human who is just rubber stamping the AI decisions, right? And we know that they do this due to kind of something called automation bias in our field, which is that we know that humans are prone to just accepting recommendations of AI algorithms without corroborating that evidence. To to me, in practice, that means that you have a human who, under the time pressures of war and conflict, is just approving decisions by an AI. And so typically this separation is often made to say, no, the AI is safe. It's fine, even if it makes mistakes, because you have a human correcting that. But in practice, we see a very, very different photo or a different picture of how that occurs.
1: You could explain all. ID, the way in which AI systems were used both by Israel in Gaza as well as in the U.S.-Israeli war on Iran, and in particular the attack on the school in Minab in the first days of the war.
4: Yeah, I mean, we've known that large language models have been used since really the IDF started using them in Gaza. A good example of that is an AP investigation, which demonstrated that they were using it to translate intercepted communications, right? And they were taking essentially Arabic and determining whether or not specific people should be put on a target list. And we found essentially that because, again, large language models are highly inaccurate and unreliable, that they mistranslate Arabic. In this case, they took something like a payment and thought it referred to a payload and added people to a targeting list. In this specific example, we know that this was caught. But again, under the time pressure, there's going to be oftentimes situations where human operators aren't going to double check that, especially that oftentimes it's very difficult to understand why a specific AI made the decision that it did. And now we know that it's been confirmed by the U.S. Department of War that they are using Claude through Palantir's Maven to similarly make targeting decisions. And we have now, unfortunately, the Minab school tragedy, which resulted in 160, civilian casualties. And it's becoming then unclear whether or not AI is used. That we know that Claude is being used to sort of make these targeting recommendations. But ultimately, it hasn't really been clear. Was it the AI? Was it not? Was it deliberate? Was it not? And how do we really trace that when we can't really verify or validate whether something was an AI recommendation or not? Furthermore, we have a very difficult time with large language models because of their scale and nature of operation to be able to understand why an AI made the decision that it did. Was it due to faulty data? Was it directed to do so? Was it due to hallucinations? Which, if anyone has used ChatGPT, knows that these, chatbots often kind of fabricate information. And I think that's where we are with that current situation. It's still unclear to us what was the cause of that. And I would say, actually, that's kind of the purpose of AI systems themselves. They are often used to launder accountability.
0: Heidi Klaff, Anthropic earlier this year announced it'd be ditching its core safety promise. You previously worked at companies like OpenAI, where you tried to help them create their first safety frameworks to understand how to evaluate their AI systems. And now OpenAI's head of ethics left after less than a year after joining. That was Chloe Bacalar, one of several high-profile exits at OpenAI in recent weeks as concerns mounted. If you can talk about what these ethics frameworks are and why people are leaving one after another, and why it's the only the company that determines this, not government regulators, how AI is used.
4: Well, I can't necessarily speak on why those specific individuals left, but I can speak from my own experience as a safety engineer, because prior to joining OpenAI, I actually worked in nuclear defense and aviation, ensuring that the systems implemented in those, what we call safety critical situations don't cause any harm. And ultimately, what these companies are they're reinventing safety. They're co-opting a lot of the terms that we've used traditionally in safety and security engineering to really make this about kind of different types of safety. Instead of being concerned, are our systems reliable? Are they accurate? Do they perform as intended? Are they fit for purpose so that no human is harmed and sort of due to the decisions that they or recommendations that they make? We instead have these like safety and ethics frameworks about, whether or not these systems are autonomous, whether they have intention, whether they're conscious, right? And that's a very, very different question. And often they can give the illusion that they are and sort of, personify personifying a lot of the language, you know, or the actions of these models themselves. I mean, we've seen recently, the cybersecurity capabilities being conveyed as kind of like, oh, this is autonomous. This is something we have been expected from these things. They're doing this on their own will. When these companies actually deployed them in a very insecure environment, they intentionally were having these models, you know, go on to sort of carry out cyber attacks as part of sort of testing or benchmarking. And so this is the reason that I take great issue with that, is that they actually, again, try to assign accountability to the AI rather than themselves. Really, I view that AI only does what we tell it to do, is only capable of what we build it to do. And these AI companies are, again, moving away from accountability by trying to assign sort of autonomy or personify these AI themselves in doing that. And I think, you know, when you're then deploying these kind of models in warfare, it's very, very easy to then sort of say, well, it wasn't us who made the decision, it was AI. And that's why I take great issue with the way they're now talking about safety and security engineering.
1: And indeed, as you say, I mean, now it's very routine to hear about AI agents, so to speak, going rogue. And yesterday there was a report that Taiwan was hit by an especially abnormal AI-assisted cyber attack suspected to be from China. And reportedly this kind of end-to-end autonomous attack on a government target has never been seen before. And the most remarkable fact about the target, as the Financial Times wrote, is that the AI continuously ranked and reprioritized possible attack plans based on available evidence. So if you could talk about whether you think in all of these cases, or the ones that we know about at least, it is the makers of this AI who are responsible and not the agents that are going rogue, and what it would mean if these agents, artificial intelligence agents, move beyond cyber attacks and into actually theaters of war.
4: Well, the thing is, we are seeing them being deployed in warfare already. And the thing about AI is that it is a very powerful technology. They are very capable things, but they're only as capable as we make them. And they only really do the things that we make them do. And oftentimes, we might not be precise in the way that we specify their tasks, right? Like the cybersecurity tasks, they were assigned to go and carry out cybersecurity attacks. You know, they were not doing this on their own will. They were built that way. They were trained that way. And I think that's very important to keep in mind. And in warfare, it's the same situation. They are being basically given a lot of data to understand how to target. They are being given profiles, often faulty ones, to determine who's an adversarial and who isn't. And ultimately, the thing is, these are based on really loose parameters, right? These are not, the way that we build them isn't always accurate, isn't always reliable. And we know that AI really doesn't really understand anything beyond what it's trained on. So as soon as it sees a situation, especially in warfare, that it does not recognize, we know this is the exact situation that the AI will fail, make a recommendation that's not true, or fabricate outputs, right? And so I think it's really important to keep in mind, yes, they are capable. Yes, they can do things like cybersecurity attacks, and they do speed up operations. So they definitely do. That's kind of, you know, one of their core features. But then if you have something that speeds up operations, but their kind of baseline accuracy and reliability is 30 to 60%, that's not really different from indiscriminate targeting, right? It doesn't also mean this is some sort of, you know, killer robot that has its own intention. Anything has been built by design. And if we're reckless in the way that we build them, that doesn't mean it's the AI is at fault. The accountability should always be with the system designers and the people choosing to deploy them, despite knowing that they have these really poor reliability and accuracy rates, especially in new situations, which is actually more likely to happen in warfare than it is with sort of cybersecurity attacks.
0: Heidi Klauf, we want to thank you for being with us, Chief AI Scientist at the AI Now Institute. We will link to your report that you released jointly with Air Wars titled Anatomy of an AI Kill Chain. Coming up, Timnit Gebru, the founder of the Distributed Artificial Intelligence Research, fired from Google in 2020 for warning about biases built into AI models. Stay with us.

0: Dark Matter by the Corner Laughers. This is Democracy Now!, democracynow.org. I'm Amy Goodman in London with Nermeen Sheikh in New York.
1: We're continuing to look at how artificial intelligence is rapidly changing the world. We're joined now by a leader in the field of AI ethics, Timnit Gabru. She is the founder and executive director of the Distributed Artificial Intelligence Research Institute, or DARE. Prior to that, she served as co-lead of the ethical AI research team at Google. She was fired in 2020 for writing a paper warning about the dangers of large language models and raising issues of discrimination in the workplace. Timnit also co-founded Black in AI, a nonprofit that works to increase the presence, inclusion, visibility, and health of Black people in the field of AI. Her forthcoming book is titled Deep Unlearning: The Rise of AI and the Radicalization of a Tech Idealist. She joins us now from Boston, Massachusetts. Timnit, could you begin by explaining what AI means to you? You've said you think of AI as a discipline with a number of sub-specialties. Explain.
2: Yes, and I'm glad that Heidi did some groundwork for us here in the earlier segment. Yes, for me, AI is a discipline with a collection of specialties that are all lumped into this term AI, and they can be very different. So Heidi mentioned things like large language models, but also computer vision systems that have been around since the Vietnam War. And, all of these things are, bundled into the term AI. And in fact, the things that are considered AI are not always considered AI. So, for example, the title of my forthcoming book is Deep Unlearning, and this is a play on the term deep learning, which is a technique which is currently basically synonymous with AI. But back in the day, deep learning was not considered AI, so much so that the researchers in that specialty were having their academic papers rejected by the prestigious AI conferences. And so actually deep learning was sort of a rebranding from another term, artificial neural networks, to avoid that stigma. So not only do we have this marketing term that is a hodgepodge of disparate techniques or tools, and in fact, it's not even, sometimes it's techniques, sometimes it's tools, sometimes it's products. But also, not all of these things are always called AI, right? When one of these subspecialties sort of is really hyped up or has some sort of better performance on a specific benchmark, it gets elevated to AI, and then it gets sort of downgraded not to AI. And there are other such examples, like expert systems of the 80s. That was what was synonymous with AI in the 80s, and now nobody calls expert systems AI. So what happens here is that it makes it so difficult to have conversations that are grounded and specific, and have specific conversations about what are the harms, what are the benefits, what approaches are good, what approaches are bad. Because when I talk about some things that I'm really against, like, ChatGPT kind of things, then people are like, what about a particular system that is used for early diagnosis of cancer patients, you know? And I have to say, well, that's a completely different system. It doesn't even have to be built in the same way that these big models are being built.
0: Timnit Gabru, can you talk about co-founding Black in AI? But start off by talking about why you were fired from Google in 2020, the issues that you were raising there and the position you had there.
2: I co-founded Black in AI way before I even joined Google. My current institute is called the Distributed AI Research Institute, which I founded after I was fired from Google. I started Black in AI in, around 2016, 2017, when I attended, I started seeing simultaneously the lack of Black people in AI. And so I would go to academic conferences and you'd have about 5,000-6,000 people in those conferences, and only a couple of, one or two, a handful of Black people. And at the same time, we had some of these systems some of the kinds of systems that Heidi was talking about. For instance, there was a ProPublica article from 2016 talking about a company purporting to determine someone's likelihood of committing a crime again. And so this company was saying that they built a software that can tell whether a person released from prison was likely to commit a crime again. And the ProPublica article was talking about how these systems were more likely to label Black people as criminals, potential criminals, than white people. And it was very scary because judges were already using the outputs of these models in their decisions about bail, decisions about how long someone should be in prison for. So the dichotomy of seeing the lack of Black people in the field and also the kinds of claims that were being made and the kinds of things these tools were being built for was very scary. And so that's kind of how I decided to found Black in AI. So by the time I started working at Google in 2018, I was a very known quantity. I had already, you know, founded and led Black in AI. I was working on uncovering all sorts of issues in the field. My collaborator, Joy Buwamini, and I had written a very, a paper that was it made the rounds and was highlighted in all over the place and even changed policy, showing for the first time that automated facial analysis tools, like face recognition, for instance, tools, were had much higher error rates for darker skinned women than lighter skinned men. And the darker and darker the skin, and especially for women, the higher and higher the error rates. So think about these tools being used on CCTV cameras to identify so-called criminals, etc. And the people who are darker skin would be more likely to be wrongfully identified in this case. And so I had already worked on this kind of uncovering these kinds of issues. And so I was hired at Google in 2020 to co-lead a team called the Ethical AI Research Team, which was a small research team with Meg Mitchell, who was also later fired. And there were many issues. I mean, it was one issue after another. This was in the middle of the Google walkout, where 20,000 women walked out because we found out that Google had paid Andy Rubin $91 million after allegations of sexual misconduct. And so it was a combination of a whole bunch of issues. And it was at the height of Black Lives Matter, the Black Lives Matter movement in 2020. And at this time, a company called OpenAI that was getting very famous, but not as famous as it is today, came out with a large language model called GPT-3, which later became the backbone of ChatGPT. But ChatGPT wasn't released yet. And GPT-3 was really hyped up in the mainstream media. And OpenAI was making all sorts of claims about how powerful GPT-3 was. In fact, actually, they had said that its predecessor, GPT-2, was too dangerous to release because it's so powerful. The GPT-3 was a large language model. We can just define what large language models are. They are models that are trained on vast amounts of textual data on the internet, and they're trained to calculate the most likely sequences of text based on the training data. So if you use large language models to generate text, you are kind of trying to generate the most likely sequences of text given your training data. So the fact that OpenAI got so much airtime for GPT-3 meant that all of these companies wanted to build similar models, and they wanted to build larger and larger models, which means that they were guzzling all of the data on the internet, and they were using huge amounts of computational power even then. And so we were very worried about this race that was started. Every company wanted to have the largest model. And we were asking, why do we need the largest of anything? What problem are you trying to solve? And we warned about, we wrote a paper, my collaborators and I, warning about the dangers of large language models. And we said, how big can language models be too big? So the first issue that we mentioned, the very first one, was the environmental and financial cost. And you can see how six years later now, that is not only true, but even worse than we said in the paper. We talked about how the carbon footprint of these huge data, the necessary computational power necessitates huge carbon footprint. And even if you claim to have data centers with renewable energy, that energy is going away from heating people's homes, for example, and towards training these models. And the financial cost that shuts out anybody who doesn't have the wealth to participate in this kind of work. We also warned about perpetuating hegemonic views. The claim was that because these models are large, which means that they are using huge data sets, then, oh, they have all of human knowledge in these data sets. But that's not true. The internet represents hegemonic views. It does not represent views of everybody in the world. A lot of people are not even on the internet. We even know articles like Wikipedia are heavily biased. It's overwhelmingly Western and male. And we also warned about, and this is very related to what Heidi was talking about earlier, we talked about how because large language models tend to output fluent and coherent text, this can be very deceiving. So one example we gave was from 2017. And so these large language models, you know, they could be used, they were used as systems in a whole bunch of other things like machine translation systems. And in 2017, a Facebook translated, Palestinians, good morning into attack them. And, you know, attack them, there's no grammatical error or anything like that. So it doesn't even give you a cue that this translation might be incorrect. And this person was arrested and later released, and they didn't even check to see what the untranslated version was when they arrested him. And this, we call this automation bias, the tendency to overtrust the outputs of automated systems. And so we warned about also people interacting with these kinds of texts output by these kinds of systems, attributing a mind behind whatever text they're seeing. And so, you know, right now, these chatbots like Claude or ChatGPT are designed to make you believe that there's some sort of superhuman brain behind whatever is outputting these texts. And that's usually dangerous. And even though we weren't speaking about chatbots back then, we were already talking about the tendency of people to attribute a mind behind these texts. And so, which means that, you know, they can be deceived into believing that there's something something more than a model outputting text. And the final thing we warned about was, what is the cost of pursuing this singular direction in terms of research and resources? What is the cost of shutting out all other possible futures, all other ways of building machine learning systems, which is a subspecialty of artificial intelligence, or any other kind of paradigm, because it seemed like the whole field was only investing in this singular direction of building larger and larger models that are guzzling all of the data, I mean, stealing so many people's works, and based on exploited labor and killing the environment. And so, of course, you know, I got fired after that. I mean, there's details, but that was the icing on the cake. It was writing that paper.
1: So, Timnit, you know, we only have a couple of minutes left, but just to point out that, you know, the scale of which these AI bots are being used very recently, ChatGPT crossed 1 billion active users a month. Google Gemini has said now that it has done the same. But I want you very quickly to talk about the work that you do at DARE, in particular with people working in these data centers and the conditions under which they work around the world, mostly in the global south.
2: Yeah, we have project called a Data Workers Inquiry Project, and this one is working with data workers, and these are the people that label the data that is used in these models, and which is why we think that they're super intelligent, right? These people have to painstakingly supply the data and label it, and they are work in overwhelmingly exploitative conditions. They are paid maybe $1 an hour. They don't have any breaks. I mean, and so we have this project that you can look at where they perform research into their conditions. They organize. We help them create an organization called the Data Labelers Association in Kenya. And so for me, it's really important to make sure that the voices of the people who are negatively impacted are elevated, and they're the ones telling their stories. And it also shows us that we don't have to do things. This doesn't have to be the way. The path we're on right now was never a preordained path that we had to be on. There were many other possible paths that we could have taken.
0: Timnit, I wanted to ask, you grew up in Addis Ababa, in Ethiopia. Your dad was an electric engineer, your mom an economist. What led you, coming to, as a refugee to the United States, to get so deeply involved with a leading mind on AI right now? We just have a minute.
2: Yeah, I mean, actually, my book kind of talks about that journey because I want people to understand that tech does not have to be the way it is right now. But I always loved math and physics. And I also thought it was a refuge from the messy world of war, and which is what made me leave Ethiopian politics. But I later learned that that's not true. Actually, the war and politics that I left is what drives the world of math and science and technology as well. And if we don't understand that, we'll continue to harm our own people and as engineers and scientists, build terrible and harmful products instead of ones that actually support our communities.
0: Timnit Gebru, I want to thank you so much for being with us, founder and executive director of the Distributed Artificial Intelligence Research, that's DARE Institute. We look forward to interviewing you on your forthcoming book titled Deep Unlearning, The Rise of AI and the Radicalization of a Tech Idealist. She also co-founded Black in AI. She previously served as co-lead of the ethical AI research team at Google, fired in 2020 for writing a paper warning about the dangers of large language models and raising issues of discrimination in the workplace. That does it for our show. Special thanks to our crew here in London, Julian Jones, Pablo Del Brazio, Grace Garrett, Dennis Moynihan, Hannah Elias, and the whole team in New York. I'll be next week in Middlebury, Vermont, and then we're on to Madison, Wisconsin, and Chicago. I'm Amy Goodman in London with Nermeen Sheikh in New York.
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5: The future is on the line. Democracy hangs in the balance. The stakes couldn't be higher.
6: It's Thursday, August 13th, 2026. You're listening to The Stakes. I'm Teresa Wersbianska with Scott Baba. On today's show, we welcome political YouTube commentator Adam Mockler to discuss current election events, Texas A&M's Dr. Kirby Goydell on blue gains in Texas, and Jenny Farrell from the League of Women Voters of California. All that and primaries updates after these news headlines.

0: I'm Max Pringle with these headlines. The head of the African Center for Disease Control and Prevention said today that Congo's Ebola outbreak has spread to a sixth province, with a death recorded in Basoele. Africa CDC Director General Jean Kaseya said that the infected person traveled from Isoro in Haut-Uele province to Bouta, Basoele's capital, where they died. The outbreak in eastern Congo is considered the fastest-growing Ebola outbreak yet. The World Health Organization says it's on track to surpass the deadliest outbreak in history, which occurred over a decade ago and killed over 11,000 people. It has already killed over 2,100 people out of more than 4,500 cases. That's according to the latest government figures. Poland's prime minister says authorities have arrested a Russian citizen allegedly recruited by Russian secret services. The suspect reportedly planned to kill a Ukrainian-American citizen in Warsaw. Polish Prime Minister Donald Tusk says it marks the first time Russia sought to attack an American in another NATO country. Tusk says the victim was, quote, uncomfortable for the Putin regime. Polish authorities took the Russian citizen into custody on August 7th. The operation was carried out with the help of U.S. services. That's according to Poland's Secret Service minister. Officials have not provided more details about the case. Ukrainian drones have struck a major refinery deep inside Russia, marking the fourth attack in 3 days. William Denslow has more.
1: Two major grain export terminals have reportedly been hit in a Ukrainian strike. The country's president says it's conducted a unique attack on a Russian Black Sea base. According to local officials, 3 people, including an 8-year-old, were killed. Ukraine says 4 Russian warships were hit. From Feature Story News in Brussels, I'm William Denslow.
0: White House Press Secretary Karoline Leavitt is leaving her post at the end of the month to spend more time with her family. Leavitt gave birth to her second child in May. President Trump said Leavitt will still have a role in the White House as an advisor leading up to the November midterms. Nick Harper has more.
2: He said that Karoline Leavitt would be departing her role at the end of the month, saying that she wants to spend more time with her children and family. The president added that it was a decision he totally understood and respected. He said that she had been one of the best White House press secretaries in the history of the office, and went on to say that she would now become one of his top outside advisors and an influential voice within the Republican Party.
0: That's Nick Harper reporting. Jury selection has begun in federal court in Oakland in a lawsuit brought by 4 states against Facebook and Instagram parent Meta. The suit claims Meta made its product addictive to children and has harmed their mental health. Ira Spitzer reports.
3: The states say that Meta designed a Facebook and Instagram to keep young people hooked on the platform with features such as infinite scrolling, the like button features, and many other aspects of the product design, and that they did all this while knowing that their products were harmful to young people. Now, Meta has strongly rejected those allegations, so this will, of course, now all play out in front of this court here in Oakland, and the stakes couldn't be higher.
0: That's Ira Spitzer. Media companies and advocacy groups are suing President Trump in federal court to stop him from making money off a new paid service at his Truth Social company that offers early, exclusive access to his posts on U.S. policy. The lawsuit alleges the service offering paying customers first peek access to his posts on U.S. policy decisions violates the Constitution and that official announcements should be made available to everyone at the same time. The service is charging Wall Street firms as much as $100,000 a month to trade off the market-moving posts before others. Truth Social says the lawsuit is an attempt by left-wing activists to silence the president. The Freedom of the Press Foundation and The Intercept's lawsuit alleges that the First Amendment right to access a president's comments on equal terms with other members of the press and the public and the Fifth Amendment prohibitions on charging unreasonable conditions for government benefits are being violated. Much of Western Europe is sweltering in yet another heat wave this summer. It's the fifth heat wave to hit Britain and France this summer, and climate change is at the heart of it. Kwayan Hot reports.
4: The UK is facing the fifth heat wave of what has already been an exceptionally hot and dry summer. Extreme heat alerts have been issued across every region in England, with warnings that temperatures could reach as high as 38 degrees. More than two-thirds of England are now officially in drought, after the driest July since record began almost two centuries ago. A total of 45 million people are living in drought conditions, with more than 27 million people facing water use restrictions. Here in London, parks and green spaces have turned yellow and dusty due to a lack of rainfall. The extreme heat is putting pressure on health services, transport and infrastructures. This latest heat wave is being felt across much of Western Europe, with temperatures soaring in France and Spain, fueling the risk of further wildfires.
0: That's Kwayan Hot. The Labor Department reported today U.S. unemployment benefit claims rose last week, but layoffs remain at historically healthy levels. The Labor Department reported that 209,000 people filed jobless claims last week. That's up from a revised 200,000 the week before, and higher than the 205,000 forecasters had expected. Tennessee has put a man to death for killing a motel maid in 1985, and the second of three executions scheduled for the same day in the U.S. If all the executions proceed, it will be the first time in nearly 16 years that three executions occur on the same day in the country. Tennessee executed Daryl Hines today for the murder of Catherine Jean Jenkins. In Oklahoma, Carlos Cuesta Rodriguez was executed for the killing of his girlfriend. Alabama plans to execute Jeremy Williams for the 2021 rape and murder of a five-year-old girl. The last time three executions occurred on the same day was in 2010. It will be Alabama's first execution of the year if it goes forward. A nitrogen gas execution was halted in June after a federal judge ruled the method unconstitutional. The girl's mother is serving a 20-year prison sentence after pleading guilty to sex trafficking. Average long-term U.S. mortgage rates slipped for the first time in 6 weeks, but it's still higher than this time last year. Those are the headlines. I'm Max Pringle.
5: Listening to The Stakes on KPFA, I'm Scott Baba with Teresa Wierzbianska. On today's show, we speak with Adam Mockler of the Midas Touch Network about Islamophobia, following Dr. Abdul El-Sayed's victory in the Michigan Senate primary. And we'll ask, what's the deal with Mitch McConnell? We'll also look at new polling showing gains for Democrats in Texas as we head towards November with Texas A&M's Dr. Kirby Goodell. Voter ID is headed to the California ballot, and Jenny Farrell of the League of Women Voters of California returns to break down the facts. But first, we'll take a look at the latest primary results from around the country.
6: In elections news this week, four states held regular statewide primary elections: Connecticut, Minnesota, Vermont, and Wisconsin. Alabama had special congressional contests, while South Carolina held the special Senate primary to replace Senator Lindsey Graham. In Wisconsin, Democrats have chosen Milwaukee County Executive David Crowley as their nominee for governor, narrowly defeating progressive state representative Francesca Hong in Tuesday's primary. Crowley won what became a remarkably close race after Hong had led in polling and emerged as the candidate of the party's progressive wing. Crowley, who would become Wisconsin's first Black governor, returned to the race after briefly suspending his campaign and won the endorsement of outgoing Democratic Governor Tony Evers. Hong ran on an ambitious progressive agenda that included universal child care, free school meals, and major new investments in health care. She also called for abolishing ICE and taxing billionaires. She addressed her supporters on election night.
7: We have built a beautiful multi-generational, multi-partisan, multi-racial working class movement. And it is a movement that meets the moment. This is unprecedented here. And this is how we're going to win together in November and for Novembers to come. The fight continues no matter what. Because no matter who wins this primary, we're going to continue to fight for each other. We are going to collectively reject despair, and we are going to unite.
6: Crowley, by contrast, emphasized a more moderate message and argued that Democrats need a candidate who can appeal to voters across the political spectrum in a divided battleground state. Crowley now faces Republican Congressman Tom Tiffany in November. Tiffany, a strong ally of Donald Trump, won the Republican primary without serious opposition. Tiffany has aligned himself with Trump, while Crowley is positioning himself as a pragmatic Democrat who can unite the party and appeal to independent voters. Voters in Minnesota and Connecticut also went to the polls Tuesday in two Democratic primaries that offered different snapshots of the party heading into November's midterm elections. In Minnesota, Senator Amy Klobuchar easily won the Democratic nomination for governor. She'll face Republican State House Speaker Lisa DeMuth, who defeated Trump-backed MyPillow founder Mike Lindell in the GOP primary. Klobuchar's victory was expected, but DeMuth's win over Lindell is notable. Lindell resigned from his position as CEO for MyPillow to focus on running for governor and lost by a significant margin with Trump's endorsement.

0: earned. That trust comes with an expectation, which is results. Results that you can see and feel in your life. Results in making life more affordable, making our government work, and getting rid of the fraud. Results in expanding our economy with a growth agenda. Results that will transform our government. And yes, I will be a transformative governor.
1: The state's other major contest was the Democratic Senate primary, where Lieutenant Governor Peggy Flanagan defeated Congresswoman Angie Craig. Flanagan, who would become the first Native American woman elected to the Senate, campaigned heavily on opposition to President Trump's immigration policies. Here's Flanagan addressing her crowd on election night.
2: The many just won. And make no mistake about it, this didn't happen because of me. This happened because of you. This happened because you said Minnesota is not for sale.
1: She'll face Republican Michelle Tafoya in November. Representative Ilhan Omar has won the Democratic primary in Minnesota's 5th congressional district, securing her party's nomination for another term. In the heavily Democratic Minneapolis area district, Omar won with more than 80% of the vote, easily defeating challengers Julie Lay and LaTanya Reeves. In Connecticut, Democratic Governor Ned Lamont defeated progressive state Representative Josh Elliott in the Democratic primary. Lamont won decisively and will seek a third term against Republican state Senator Ryan Fazio.
3: A lot of other parties around the country are shrinking. We have a big tent. We're expanding. That includes all the supporters, progressives, moderates, small business, labor, independents. Even a few right-minded Republicans, because we have one thing in mind, affordability and opportunity for all the people of the state of Connecticut. That's what we do. That's our North Star.
1: Lamont's victory was a clear win for the party's moderate wing. There was also a major upset in Connecticut's first congressional district. Former Hartford Mayor Luke Bronin defeated longtime Democratic Congressman John Larson for the nomination, ending Larson's 28-year tenure in Congress. Bronin will be heavily favored in November in the Democratic district. In South Carolina, Republicans are headed for a runoff to decide who will carry that party's banner in the race to replace the late Senator Lindsey Graham. Darlene Graham, Lindsey Graham's sister and the senator appointed to serve out the remainder of his term, finished among the top two in Tuesday's Republican primary, but fell short of the 50% needed to win outright. Here is Senator Darlene Graham addressing her crowd.
4: From a young age, our parents taught us that you're not given anything in life and no one owes you anything. If you want something, you work for it. That's how I've tried to live my life. I've spent my career serving the people of South Carolina. For the past 7 years, I led an agency dedicated to helping South Carolinians who are blind or visually impaired find employment, become more independent, and have the opportunity to provide for themselves and their families. I took a struggling agency and turned it into a national model. I never expected that career of service would lead me to the United States Senate. I certainly never expected it would happen under these circumstances.
1: She'll face Republican Congressman Ralph Norman in a runoff August 25th. Graham entered the race with major backing from President Trump, as well as South Carolina Governor Henry McMaster and other Republican leaders. Norman, meanwhile, has positioned himself as the more conservative alternative and has emphasized his support for Trump-backed policies, including the SAVE Act.
5: I want to congratulate Darlene. This is a time to come together, folks. We've got to all coalesce. Come together, because we have got some socialist Democrats we have got to beat.
1: Graham's campaign has presented her candidacy as a way to continue her brother's

0: legacy while carrying on his close relationship with Trump and South Carolina Republicans. But the runoff means Republican voters will have another chance to weigh that message against Norman's more conservative campaign. The winner will face Democrat Annie Andrews, a pediatrician who has already secured the Democratic nomination. Andrews is a former congressional candidate who has focused her campaign on health care and cost of living.
1: In Georgia, a new statewide poll finds Georgia voters across party lines agree that health care costs are too high and that they want the state's next governor to make lowering those costs a priority. Tramell Gomes has more.
2: A new statewide poll finds Georgia voters across party lines agree that health care costs too much and that the system needs fixing. The poll conducted by the University of Georgia's Survey Research Center found that more than 3 in 5 voters say health care is not affordable, and 1 in 3 skipped or delayed care in the past year because of cost. Terry Annalewitz is with Capital City Public Affairs and a former state representative who served on the House Public Health Committee. Her firm is helping the Georgia Health Initiative get the polling data into the hands of lawmakers, candidates, and voters. She says the findings should be a wake-up call.
3: Healthcare costs are a massive concern. And when you're looking outside of the metro areas, Atlanta, Augusta, Columbus, Savannah, you've got a large part of this state where people don't feel like they can access the care that they need.
2: The poll found that 86% of voters say increasing access to behavioral health care should be a priority, and 81% say the same for maternal health access and ensuring everyone has health insurance. 8 in 10 voters agree that the quality of care depends on the type of insurance you have or where you live. Trey Hood is director of the Survey Research Center at the University of Georgia and administered the poll. He says the most striking finding was how much agreement exists across party lines.
4: 3 out of 5 likely voters in the state indicated that health care is not at all affordable or not very affordable. And this would include 1/2 of Republicans, 3/4 of Democrats, and 7 out of 10 independents.
2: The poll also found that 62% of voters say health care costs too much, and 37% skipped or delayed care in the past year. Among voters 65 and older, the poll found even higher levels of concern about health care affordability. Georgia Health Initiative, which commissioned the poll, says the findings are being shared with policymakers, candidates, and the public to spark conversation ahead of the November election. This is Tramell Gomes for Georgia News Connection.
0: If you've been on YouTube recently or have been watching cable news and you follow politics, you may be familiar with Adam Mockler. He's been running a YouTube channel called The Adam Mockler Channel that is affiliated with the Midas Touch Network. He's 23 years old and has amassed a following of over 2 million subscribers. His mission has been to engage Gen Z and young people with progressive ideas. He sees himself and his team of young content creators as kind of an antidote to the turning points of the world and the red pill content that has targeted youth. But beyond that, he's also made a name for himself on the cable news circuit and has proved to be a really pretty good debater. He took down conservative commentator Scott Jennings on CNN's Newsnight with Abby Phillip, and she had to step in to stop Jennings from having a full-on meltdown in a clip that went viral.
5: I was only a few years old while you were in the administration defending prior endless wars. Now this war is failing.
6: 8 weeks is endless to you?
5: Okay, you said it was going to be 4 to 6 weeks.
6: You have the attention span of a gnat?
5: Debated you on TV 4 to 6 weeks ago, and you said we were weeks away from it. Now you're making condescending remarks because you can't defend the fact that this war is not going your way. Wait, one more time.
6: Name one political concession.
7: No, everybody calm down.
0: I caught up with Adam this week to chat with him about his take on recent progressive wins, old people's clutch on American politics, and what Gen Z is feeling now in these really uncertain times. Thanks for joining the show, Adam.
8: Thank you for having me. I'm really excited to chat.
0: So I would love to hear your take on El-Sayed's win and what he means for the Democratic Party right now.
8: Yeah, so there's a few different things. There's currently an internal battle within the Democratic Party between the establishment and between this insurgent wing. Now, a lot of people mistake Abdul al-Sayed as like a DSA socialist character, but he's not. He's not DSA. He calls himself a capitalist, and he's somebody who believes in capitalism. So it's interesting. You have this split in the party, but it's not necessarily along ideology. It's not among DSA versus establishment. It's among people who want to take an outside position and want to come in and shake things up. And that's really what the Democratic voter base wants. Every single time I talk to Democrats on the ground, they want change agents. They want people who can change the system and push for something that is not the status quo right now. People are very, very sick of the establishment and the status quo. So yesterday, you saw another race in Wisconsin, the gubernatorial race between Francesca Hong and David Crowley. This is another one of those big ideological battles in the party. And David Crowley, the establishment figure, ended up eking it out. So this is a very real divide within the party right now. Like, it's very real. Haley Stevens and Abdul al-Sayed both got like 450,000 votes. It was a close race, very close. So all of this is to say that there is currently a battle shaping up in 2028. And Abdul al-Sayed is somebody that I view as a very, very good representative of the Democratic Party. He is assertive. He is progressive. He believes in liberal values. Like, he believes in freedom of speech, freedom of expression. And also, the right is so scared of him that they can't stop but levy these Islamophobic attacks. I talk about this on my show, but my dad is Syrian. I'm Syrian, and my grandpa's the one that immigrated from Syria in the 80s. And like, Islamophobia was a very real thing, especially after 9/11. It still is very, very real. And Republicans are trying to weaponize that. But when Abdul al-Sayed has such a strong message on the economy, on healthcare, on affordability, it kind of supersedes any of these racist attacks that are being sent. There was this Trump post 3 days ago where it was a side by side, like, which America do you want? And it was Trump and Melania. And then it was Abdul al-Sayed and his wife. And it was like disgustingly racist and bigoted. He's trying to say, which America do you want? And I remember thinking, isn't the whole point of America that you can have diversity in a pluralistic society where different groups live in harmony? Like, that's the point of America. And Trump is trying to tear that away. So when I see people like Abdul al-Sayed, it really does give me hope. I think that there is a huge battle shaping up, and I'm excited to see where it goes.
9: Right. And I'm wondering, how significant do you think campaign spending was, and the role of the pro-Israel groups that were supporting Stevens' campaign in shaping that race? Do you think al-Sayed's victory suggests that maybe grassroots organizing can overcome the influence of AIPAC and outside money and groups aligned with Israel?
8: Yeah, it's become somewhat of a litmus test, where if a politician can be honest on this issue, then we know that they can be honest on other issues as well. So, for example, it's not that Haley Stevens was a bad, bad person or bad politician or isn't a hard worker. I think she's a very hard worker, and she's rather good at what she does. But when AIPAC was throwing $60 million behind her, it kind of represents a form of money in politics that's currently being rejected. It's not just unique to AIPAC. Any special interest group that has a disproportionate amount of power needs to be, you know, pushed away from the party. Whether it's the NRA funding Republicans and distorting their views, whether it's AIPAC funding people across the aisle, it's really despicable. And AIPAC is funded insurrectionists, election deniers on the right. They funded some of the worst of the worst people. So I really do think it's a litmus test. If you're willing to take a ton of money from AIPAC, right? If you're willing to take a bunch of money from AIPAC, then what's to say you won't sell out on other issues, that you won't sell out on other issues for the same amount of money?
9: You have, I want to talk about your show. So you have a large Gen Z audience, and on your channel, the Adam Mockler Show, you are trying to reach younger people, get them involved. What do you think this campaign, al-Sayed's campaign, and his use of social media and younger political influencers can teach young Democrats about how to reach younger voters?
8: Yeah, people want a few things. They want candidates with bold ideas, accessible ideas, and candidates who feel like they're coming from the outside. Zohran Mamdani was like an outsider candidate who was up against the machine. Abdul al-Sayed, outsider candidate who was up against the machine. In fact, this was the same model that Trump took advantage of about a decade ago. He was once the outsider candidate up against the Republican machine. It's a powerful framework. And when you combine that with big, bold ideas, such as money out of politics, money in your pocket, and Medicare for all. That was Abdul al-Sayed's slogan. Really really simple and beautiful, in my opinion, then it creates for a really, really solid environment. On top of that, Abdul El-Sayed had a really clever team that understood the new media landscape. It's not that you should go on every single new media show out there and just be everywhere. You just have to make sure that you are representing yourself in a lot of these spaces. Go on a lot of shows. Make sure you represent yourself on Fox News. You go on these right-wing spaces. He was going out there and pushing back, and I thought it was a really brilliant primary strategy. So connecting online is really important. He posted a lot of meme videos where he's dancing to some music, you know, and like people try to weaponize that against him, but I thought it made him seem more accessible and raw in a way.
9: Well, yeah, and showing that he is in line with like mainstream American culture. With, I think we had Marco Rubio questioned his immigration status, yeah, and that's the Secretary of State. But he's like showing himself that he's like a regular American guy who's part of American culture. And yeah. So we'll have to see how this plays out. I'm optimistic that Michigan voters are going to see through the blatant Islamophobia and rampant hatred.
8: I think so, too. I hope so. You know, if you have a captivating enough message for the broader electorate, it can supersede the type of hatred that Republicans try to spew. The reality is, I think Kamala Harris ran a great campaign. She had 107 days. She ran a good campaign. But it's like, I think that we allowed a lot of the right-wing attacks to flourish by not assertively having our own big, bold ideas. When you have big, bold, simple, intuitive ideas, then it doesn't matter what these right-wing attacks against you are. And Kamala did have big ideas, but they were just too wonky in areas. It was like, if you're a first-time home buyer under this specific age, in this specific area and income bracket, then you may qualify for this type of tax deductible. It's like, wait a minute. Trump's on the other side was just saying drill, baby, drill. And obviously Trump's policy was dumb. He doesn't know what he's talking about, but there is something to be said about having big ideas that supersede these attacks. And if Abdul can just keep showing that he's a very normal, accessible, affable guy with these big ideas and he wants to fight for the people of Michigan, then yeah, it won't even be a fight. I mean, he had this whole soundbite on Mike Rogers where he says they call him Mike Rogers because his last name means Roger that. Trump asks him to build a data center. Roger. Trump asks him to cut Medicaid and Medicare for Michiganians. Roger. It's a really funny bit. I like it.
9: Can we pivot now to Mitch McConnell? Okay. So Mitch McConnell, is he alive? What's going on with Mitch McConnell?
8: I think he's alive, but barely so. You know, what really bothers me about Mitch McConnell taking 50, 60 days out of the public eye entirely is that he's taking advantage of the same type of paid leave and sick leave that he's vetoed for every other American and Americans in Kentucky for his entire political career. He's taking advantage of the same type of labor rights or the same type of movement that he has tried to push back on for his entire career. This guy had a security detail outside of the hospital for 50 days while he sat there, not doing his job, not representing Kentuckians. Anybody else would get fired for doing that. Like, not only fired, but it would be hard to get a job if you're 50 days MIA, entirely missing in action. So I found that to be very alarming. I think that he seems to be alive. I'm very skeptical of a lot of conspiracy theories due to the simple fact that leaking is almost impossible to contain nowadays. I mean, the Trump administration and the McConnell team can't even order a coffee without their coffee order leaking throughout the press. So I think that he's probably alive. Barely so. And the real tragedy here is that Kentuckians have gone 50 days, honestly, probably like hundreds of days without a real coherent senator who is there representing them. He's taking advantage of like this paid leave and sick leave that he vetoes for others. And I find it pretty despicable. I think it really does represent a type of politics where older people just want to cling on to power. And I'm not saying this to make like a generational war or whatever, but as a young guy, I see a lot of people that die in office or cling on to power until the very last days. People like Donald Trump, who is super, super old and barely able to function. And I see a lot of them as out of touch. I mean, there are some older people who are very in touch. I really like Bernie Sanders. I even like James Carville sometimes. He's really fire. So there's some older people who are really in touch. But I think that there's a problem with our politics where many Americans are sick of seeing older politicians clinging onto power. It kind of reminds me of special interest groups in AIPAC. When politicians take money from AIPAC and from special interest groups, it's because their incentive is to cling on to power as long as possible, even if it means they're not fully representing their constituents. It's the same thing when you're aging and you're Mitch McConnell. You're not fully taking care of your constituents, but in this vie to cling on to power, you end up really screwing people over.
9: Yeah. I mean, he was absent from the Senate since June after, I guess they reported that he had a fall and then was subsequently hospitalized and then recovering at home and then after being discharged. What do you think the Gen Z voters make of this limited information about where he's at?
8: It just feeds into the broad distrust of our political institutions. Gen Zers already feel distrustful of all of our political institutions. Gen Zers already feel like the system hasn't been working for us. And it's actually why you get this reductive analysis from right-wingers. Right-wingers try to claim that all Gen Zers are socialists. They're moving towards the radical left. It's not the reality. Gen Zers have just grown up in a system that hasn't proven itself thus far. So Gen Zers are rightfully skeptical of a system where it's hard to build any sort of meaningful capital. It's hard to go anywhere without being in student debt, medical debt, housing debt, some sort of massive debt that is stressing Americans out. And so Americans are already distrustful of our institutions. Gen Zers are already distrustful of our institutions. And when people like Mitch McConnell in particular are constantly, you know, clinging onto power, hiding things, I just want to point out too, Mitch McConnell has been freezing up since 2023. When I was doing my full research and making my videos when this all started, I was trying to find the farthest back video of him freezing on camera. For some reason, I thought it was like a year or two back. This dude has been freezing for 3 to 4 years on camera while supposedly working for the people of Kentucky. Gen Zers are so sick of these older politicians clinging onto power, being so out of touch that more foreign wars are started, that our debt is currently increasing. We pay $1 trillion per year just on the interest of our national debt, meaning that's going to keep growing and growing. $1 trillion. And what's Trump asking for? Another $1.6 trillion to fund the military next year. So we have these old, out-of-touch politicians, and Mitch McConnell is the perfect example.
9: I have two kids that are a little younger than you. My daughter's just about to start her senior year in college, and my son just turned 18. And I remember when they were born, like a couple of years before the Obama administration, there was a sense of like, you know, we have a lot to work on, but there was a sense that they would go to college, they would get a career, they would buy a house, they would live their lives. And I feel like young people now feel like the rug is really pulled out from under them in many ways. So if I were a young person right now, I would just feel so much rage at the system. How do you think young people are dealing with all of this right now?
8: It's rage, but it's also just detachment, and it's like a broad apathy among young people.
9: Yeah.
8: Apathetic towards our institutions, apathetic towards the outcomes of these elections, and overall, just a lot of confusion about the future. And I think there's something to be said about, like, every generation goes through this. Every generation hits that point where they're entering the workforce and there's confusion. But right now, there is a uniquely crushing force on Gen Zers in the form of this wealth inequality and our distorted political system. You have people like Mitch McConnell and Donald Trump dictating the housing and war policy for the United States. When it comes to the war policy, again, they're going to start these wars and increase our debt. When it comes to the housing, Donald Trump refused to sign this housing bill that was bipartisan and that would have helped every single American. So young people are just overall, I think, just apathetic towards the system. And again, there's this reductive analysis where you can say that, like, Republicans will say that all young people are radical socialists. But what's actually radical is the fact that you probably can't make it to 30 without accumulating some sort of crippling medical or student debt. What's radical is that housing is so far out of reach that many young people won't be able to buy homes till they're like 40 or 50. I think the average age of a home buyer went from 27 to now 30 or to 40. I'm pretty sure the average age of a home buyer in America is 40 years old, which is wild. So it's just a lot of angst and anxiety and fear of the future combined with this distrust of all of our institutions. And Mitch McConnell doesn't make that better.
9: So a lot of our listeners are maybe of the older generation. We know we have some young people out here also, and maybe haven't seen your work, how can our listeners learn more about what you do?
8: Yeah, I am a progressive political commentator. I make content on YouTube. I make content on Instagram, Twitter, wherever you are on social media. We'll also be posting content every single day. We are talking about news. I do political debates, and we just overall have an infrastructure to continue pushing for a better country. So yeah, thank you all.
9: We've been speaking with Adam Mockler, YouTuber, commentator, and creator of the Adam Mockler channel, which has surpassed 2 million subscribers. Up next, Texas actually might see that blue wave. Seriously. We'll speak with Kirby Goidel, political scientist and Texas politics expert, about recent polling that shows Democrats making major gains in the Lone Star State. Stay with us.

0: in Texas. Texas could be turning into one of the biggest Democratic opportunities in the 2026 midterms, with new polling showing several statewide races within striking distance. A new Texas Pulse poll finds Republican Governor Greg Abbott and Democratic challenger Gina Hinojosa essentially tied among likely voters. Abbott has 46% support to Hinojosa's 45%, which is a big shift from June when Abbott held a 6-point advantage. The Senate race is what everybody is also watching. Democrat James Tallarico now leads Republican Ken Paxton 47-43%. That's a 4-point improvement for Tallarico since June when the two candidates were tied. The poll also finds Democrat Vicky Goodwin leading Republican Lieutenant Governor Dan Patrick 48-46%. And in the Attorney General's race, Republican Maze Middleton holds a narrow 2-point lead over Democrat Nathan Johnson. So what is driving these shifts? And does the polling signal a genuine transformation in Texas politics, or is it just too early to tell? Joining us now is Kirby Goidel, a political scientist at Texas A&M and an expert on Texas politics.
1: Well, thanks for joining the stakes, Dr. Goidel.
2: Glad to be here and glad to be on, glad to talk politics.
1: So I just saw an article in USA Today in which you were featured that made me do a little bit of a double take. It said the races that Republicans have been leading all year are pulling tighter and in some cases shifting over to Democrats. Texas has not elected a Democrat to statewide office since 1994, yet we're now seeing several statewide races within the margin of error. What does this show us? What gives?
2: I don't think there's any question. This is the most favorable environment that Democrats have had in Texas in decades. And that includes 2018 when Beto O'Rourke narrowly lost to Ted Cruz. You have just a lot of things coming together. It's a presidential midterm year. Donald Trump is not especially favorable. His favorability rating in Texas is better than it is nationally, but he's still... And so the overall political environment is favorable to Democrats. Now, I wouldn't read a whole lot into some of the numbers. I think the Tallarico Paxton Senate race is the one where the numbers are maybe the firmest, because both of those candidates are pretty well known. In some of the other races, for example, the governor's race, Gina Hinojosa, it looks like she's running really close to Abbott, but a full 30% still aren't familiar with her. So that tells us something about the opportunity that is there for Democrats, but this is still settling, right? And people have to learn who the Democrats are in a lot of these other races before I would say they're really competitive. But
1: yeah,
2: they have the opportunity. They have a chance. It's a better chance than they've had in previous election cycles.
1: Democrat James Tallarico is now leading Republican Ken Paxton in some polls. That's for the Senate race. What do you think is driving Tallarico's numbers in a state where Republicans still have like really strong advantages?
2: Yeah. So, Ken Paxton, the Republican nominee, comes out of a divided Republican primary. Tallarico does too, but I think he's been more successful in uniting the Democratic side. The Democrats are hungry for a win in Texas. I think there's still a lot of uncertainty on the Republican side about Paxton. Paxton also has had various different scandals, legal troubles, and so is a major party nominee. He's got some baggage that he's brought to the race, and Tallarico, he's got energy and he can talk religion in a way that a lot of Democrats aren't comfortable doing. And he's exciting the base.
1: You already mentioned the governor's race. Greg Abbott is seeking another term, but Gina Hinojosa has pulled maybe even with him. What do you think would have to happen for a Democrat to actually overcome the Republican advantage in the governor's race?
2: That I think is a harder race for the Democratic Party. Abbott is not as polarizing as some of the other Republicans in Texas. He doesn't have the baggage, say, of a Ken Paxton. He's not as polarizing as the lieutenant governor. But it also gives you some sense of what the environment is, and that people are interested in change. And there's a possibility. So I think what has to happen is Gina Hinojosa has to become more well known, and she has to give voters a reason to vote for her, and not just think about not voting for Greg Abbott.
1: And what about independent voters? What issues do you think are persuading these voters, and how much of this is about Democratic candidates versus dissatisfaction with Republican candidates like Paxton? And how much does THC play a role, be honest?
2: That's a really interesting issue. I wish we had better data on that. I don't have great data on that. I have seen comments that make me think it is an issue. But in the absence of data, I'm just going to say I think it's possibly driving some of the results. I think it's mostly a lot of what's going on is political climate, and a lot of it's the national political climate. I think a lot of people, thought that when they were electing Donald Trump in Texas, and he did very well in Texas, that they were voting for no more foreign wars, and they were voting for dealing with affordability. And in both of those cases, I think there's dissatisfaction. And you can see that in the political climate in Texas, and it's translated down onto into state politics.
1: If we see these numbers hold through November and Democrats were to win some of these statewide races, how significant do you think that would be nationally? Like, could Texas actually become a battleground state heading into 2028 or what?
2: Yeah, it's hard to tell. I mean, it's been such a long road since Democrats were truly competitive in Texas. There were these occasional races that would pop up, but in order to be continuously competitive, it can't just be due to this unique political environment. I do think the political environment right now is unique. You do have a president who's at his midterm. You do have a president who's not very, very popular. You have ongoing concerns about inflation. You have ongoing concerns. And so, what happens when there's a new context? So, if you imagine a Democrat winning in 2028, becoming president, I would say 2030. Republicans are pretty well situated. I mean, I know that's thinking a long way down the road, but that's sort of the context really matters here. And I think it's really important. But this does provide Democrats, because once you vote for a Democrat and once you change the political context, I think it's possible to continue to be competitive moving forward. What we are seeing here is an opportunity for the Democratic Party. The Democratic Party has to convert, and they have to create, the candidates have to step into these races and become and prove that they are electable, that they provide a real alternative, that they can connect with voters in Texas, which is a notably conservative state. But certainly the climate right now, the environment right now, gives them that opportunity.
1: Well, thanks for chatting with me today.
2: Oh, always a pleasure to talk politics.
3: President Donald Trump has pushed repeatedly for a nationwide voter ID requirement through two executive orders, one of which was blocked by a federal judge, and a Republican-backed bill in Congress, the Save America Act. He said he wants ID rules in place for the midterms, quote, whether approved by Congress or not. Now, California voters face a similar question, but at the ballot box. Proposition 39 would require voters statewide to show government-issued ID at the polls, and mail-in voters would need to put some personally identifying marks on the outside of their ballots. Supporters say the measure would shore up public confidence in elections. Opponents argue California's registration process already verifies eligibility and warns the measure could put new barriers in front of eligible voters, particularly Latino, low-income, and younger voters who are less likely to have a current ID on file. I discussed the ballot measure with Jenny Farrell, executive director of the League of Women Voters of California. In this upcoming November election, we have a measure on the ballot that will require certain forms of ID before people can vote or register to vote. Actually, I was wondering if you could clarify that for me. What exactly is this measure and what are the specifics on it?
4: Yeah, so Prop 39 is a measure that would make it harder for citizens to vote. It would expose Californians' private information to identity theft and abuse. And it's really just part of this series of efforts we've seen across the country that have been led by President Trump to make voting harder and narrow the electorate. So it would require Californians to either bring a government-approved ID, and it's not actually clear what would qualify as that if they were voting in person at the polls, or for the majority of Californians who vote by mail, it would require them to put the last four digits of an identification number that may be a social security number, it may be the last four digits of your driver's license on the outside of your mail-in ballot, which already has your signature and your name and your address. So we're also really concerned that this initiative, if it were to become law, would expose voters to identity theft by creating that paper trail of a lot of secure private information all on one piece of paper.
3: Does the measure have anything in place to explain how they would put together the infrastructure to even track all that data, since it would require, you know, having all of those records on hand for them to compare it against?
4: Yeah, it's a little short on details. We know that the state has examined the measure and has decided that implementing the measure in terms of both the requirements of new procedures at the polling locations and new entries on the ballot forms, and then the infrastructure that would be required to implement, to put it in place, would cost in the hundreds of millions of dollars. So it really does create massive changes to our voting systems, and all to solve a problem that doesn't exist. ID laws are put in place when you're not sure that people are who they say they are when they show up at the polls or when they mail in their ballot. And we do not have that problem in California or in the United States in general. You are more likely to be struck by lightning than you are to impersonate another voter in an election in the United States. So these measures do nothing to address the real problems that we have with our elections in America, which is that not enough people vote.
3: So that does segue to my next question, which is that proponents of this bill and bills like it say that it is necessary for election security and to confirm voters. They say things like, you know, you need an ID to do very basic things, and so it's not an imposition to require an ID here. I know you just said that, like, you know, it's statistically very rare, but what do you say to those arguments specifically?
4: Well, you know, the right to vote is much more fundamental in our democracy than, for example, the right to go buy cigarettes or buy beer, which, you know, you have to produce an ID. But the right to vote really undergirds all of the rest of our rights in this country. And it is the most basic and fundamental, and it therefore needs to be protected the most vigorously. And you know, we need to make sure that people are able to exercise that right in ways that work for them. So we're really good in California with giving people a lot of different ways to vote in a way that works for them, whether it's voting early, voting by mail, voting in person, dropping a ballot off at a ballot box. That's what we should be focusing on, is making sure that everybody has the ability to exercise this right. Everybody has to attest to their signature, to their citizenship, and to the fact that they are who they say they are on their ballot. So we already have that safeguard in place, and we do not have any evidence that we have a lot of people showing up and impersonating a voter at the polls. So I would say that our elections in California are already incredibly secure and safe. We verify voters at multiple stages throughout the registration and voting process. And the problem that this measure creates is that someone may forget to bring their ID, or someone may write the wrong four digits on the outside of that ballot. When Texas implemented a similar measure a few years ago, that first election that they ran, where they had these new rules in place, they had 1 out of 8 mail-in ballots rejected because people forgot to fill in the new form or put the wrong digits or it somehow, you know, technically didn't comply with the new rules. And that's 1 out of 8 voters being disenfranchised from our elections and unable to have their voice heard in our democracy. That's a huge risk that we want to avoid.
3: So I have read some polling that says when stripped of a lot of the more political and inflammatory aspects, a lot of voters, I think a plurality of voters, do support voter ID laws. What do you say to them that this is something that they shouldn't be behind?
4: Well, I think the devil is in the details. So I think those polls show that once you start providing folks with details about what this measure requires, for example, the hundreds of millions of dollars that it requires our state to spend on erecting this new infrastructure, and that's hundreds of millions of dollars that there's a trade-off that we're not spending then on something else that that voter may care about, whether it's education or healthcare or law enforcement or whatever it may be. There's also the identity risk that I've mentioned. And so once voters hear about, oh, wait, I'm going to have to start putting the last four digits of my social security number or my driver's license on the outside of my ballot, I don't like that. And then I think it's compelling for folks when they think about, okay, well, yeah, I could do that. I could bring my ID. But then you talk to them about, you know, women who have changed their names or members of our trans community who have changed their names, and maybe their current ID does not match the name on that voter roll, and they're going to get turned away from the polls because of that. Once folks start thinking about all the scenarios and all the ways this could harm their neighbors and members of their community who want to vote, then they change their minds. Then they're convinced that this is not worth it. And the polling shows that once we have a chance to make those arguments to folks, then they come around and the support for the measure drops significantly.
3: So I know I've read studies that discuss the SAVE Act that indicate that those requirements are strict enough that it would possibly bar like up to like 15% of voters who don't have easy access to identification. Would this law have as large of an impact?
4: You know, I don't have that same analysis for California voters.
3: Sure.
4: There's research being done to that question right now. We're just now seeing the actual language of the initiative to be able to do that research, but we are unfortunately confident that it will have a negative impact in terms of voter turnout, and that there will be people who are harmed by this initiative who are unable to vote, and those harms will be disproportionately felt by certain communities, including people who have changed their names, whether that's women who have changed their names because of marriage, members of our trans community, or others who have changed their names, low-income voter, people of color, seniors, voters with disabilities, and young people who move around a lot. All of those groups we know are less likely to have identification that matches the voter roll. So we know that they're going to be disproportionately impacted.
3: That's it for the show. The Stakes airs Thursdays at 10 a.m. Check for information about topics and guests online at kpfa.org. For comments and ideas, connect with us at news@kpfa.org. A big thanks to the team, Lauren Schmidt and Jose Gonzalez, with Kirsten Thomas at the controls. I'm Scott Baba with Teresa Wears Bianska.

0: stay in the know and stay in the vibe. 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
3: When you lower the stakes and design conditions for safety and play, literally anything can thrive. Curiosity could be a seed, but then it becomes a lot more expansive and a lot more open.
4: This is Choose to be Curious, a show all about curiosity. We talk about research and theory, but mostly it's conversations about how curiosity shows up in work and life. I'm your host, Lynn Borton. Welcome. Come, choose to be curious with us. So here's how the day before yesterday unfolded. I'm playing with a new app, still in beta, I think, Numaluma, a creative wellness platform that acts like a pop-up gym for your creative soul, offering quickie opportunities to play in the between moments. Think bite-sized creative practices for busy lives. Every day is different, and I like to look at the prompt and then head off on a walk, see if maybe something sparks. So the day before yesterday, the prompt was something about spotting a color, making up your own name for it, and then looking for the color elsewhere in the day. And I was having a lot of fun with that. And I thought, I want some friends to play with. So I texted a couple of what I thought were, you know, good prospects with a link, which unleashed a day's worth of messages among folks who may or may not have known one another, and yet were gleefully naming colors we might or might not see, making up words for weird sounds in our days, and celebrating one another's noticing, which was pretty much everything I might have hoped would happen. Today's guest, Lakshmi, and I first met when I noticed her noticing me and the show. Among many other accomplishments, she's actually one of the co-founders of Numaluma. Lakshmi is a devoted advocate of play and what she calls being a lifelong kindergartner. So I was leaning into one of the things I remember fondly about kindergarten, which was ready invitations to just about anyone to let's play. The response was almost always immediate and enthusiastic. What would happen next was a complete unknown, and all of that was just fine. Why not live life that way? Choosing to be a lifelong kindergartner feels like a pretty rich curiosity practice, and I'm very excited to have Lakshmi join me today to talk about it. So welcome, Lakshmi.
3: Oh my God. Hi, Liv, and what a delight to be here. And I was just chuckling and joyfully wanting to like laugh out loud, not knowing whether it's okay or not, but
4: it's okay to laugh.
3: Okay. What a thoughtful intro. Thank you so much. And I always am curious about how people play back what Numaluma means to them. And what I took out from what you said was pop-up gym. That was never used, but thank you for bringing that up. We're going to use that language a lot because a lot of the vocabulary is very accumulated when you build with people and play because you want to see what people bring up. And I love the fact that, you know, you chose a practice. You chose to do Numaluma on a day when, you know, people are practicing presence and noticing, which, you know, like feels almost radical in today's world. So, yeah, thank you for calling that out.
4: Thank you for creating the opportunity for it, really. You know, that's what I have enjoyed about it. And, you know, I was walking this morning with today's prompt, and I was thinking, so what do I think when I say kindergarten and kindergartner? And I'm wondering what you mean by it.
3: Yeah, I think it's really about tying my identity to a way of living versus what I did, because that's how I used to live. A bulk of my identity was about what I did at work. And then I took a gap year and I decided to volunteer in a school in Bali. And it only took me like 15 to 17 minutes to realize that I was the student and they were my teachers. Mm. And that was my biggest breakthrough in 2024. It taught me two things. One was how rigid I had become over time and how I was so glued to certainty. I always needed to have alternate plans, not just plan A, but then plan A to Z, just knowing that these are all the options that I had before even I took a step. And when I saw these kids, 27 odd, 5-year-old kids, I was there to teach them English, but then what they taught me was spontaneity. Mm. What they taught me was just the openness to possibility. I was there in Bali in February, so every afternoon there used to be a downpour, and these kids would just like run away from their, you know, like spots, and they would make paper boats, they would dance in the rain, and I was, you know, like this genie half stuck in a bottle, wanting to play and dance with them, but also I'm like, oh my God, like what about my clothes? What if I get drenched? And all of those, right? And I think that's when I kind of realized that I lost the sense of unbridled enthusiasm about looking forward to things. And that's also when it almost happened instantly, when I was like, that's a great way to live life. And it's also like a muscle, right? You need to practice. It's a continuous act. You need to practice it every day. So one of the ways that I practice anything before actually practicing, it's saying it out loud, right? Okay, like, what did you learn today? I'm like, oh, I'm learning to be a kindergartner. I'm an aspiring kindergartner because I'm not there. So that's kind of how it all started. So TLDR, I feel living a kindergartner life is to look at life with openness, possibility, and wonder.
4: Putting my head back in this kindergarten space. Today I was walking along and thinking about it, what would kindergarten me be doing on this walk? First of all, I was noticing a bunch of stuff, obviously, that I might not pay as much attention to as an adult. But I also picked some long grasses that were along the trail where I was walking, and I started to braid them. I don't remember that this was a thing that I did in kindergarten, but it's the kind of thing I would have done as a kid where I was sort of obsessed with a little craft of some sort, and I would do it all the time, everywhere, with everything available. And I thought that this invitation of let's play to other people was also as much an invitation to oneself of let's play, right? And the assumption was that the answer would be yes.
3: Yeah.
4: So it feels really powerful, right? What's the power in assuming that we're just going to have fun?
3: I think it's all about safety and lowering the stakes. You know, like when you lower the stakes and design conditions for safety and play, literally anything can thrive, right? Curiosity could be a seed, but then in this condition that you create for play, it becomes a lot more expansive and a lot more open, right? And that's what we also observe, like when we do these practices on Numa Luma, right? It's not like, you know, people don't have access to these pens on Numa Luma, the app, all of this is available on your notes app. But what is it about the fact that you actually need to come to an app to do a certain thing is because there is permission for you to play. There is permission for you to show up messy. And there is a lot of freedom for you to express in the messiest way, because that's kind of how we want to design. Versus even social media today, like everything is a performance, right? You have vocabulary like, is this Instagram worthy? Can I post this? And then there's validation and all of these. But then when you look at a kindergarten playground kind of a setup, where is validation? Like everything is set to a constant path of exploration, which I think is so, so critical and is almost a missing space in adulthood, I want to say.
4: Yeah. Yeah. I'm also intrigued by this combination of let's play and let's be friends. And again, sort of the assumption that anybody could be a friend and they will instantly be a friend by declaring you're my new friend, right? That's gotta play into play.
3: That's so true. I think the reason why there's this whole cultural trend of in-person community gatherings, let's make things together, is really to create engineer serendipity, right? And engineering serendipity automatically translates to a shared experience, and a shared experience translates to, oh, there is a connection, and the connection can be as amusing as, you know what, our favorite vegetable is a potato, and I like my potatoes twisted, and you like your potatoes like deep fried. It could be something as amusing and simple as that, to something as intense as grief, shared grief, right? But the openness for you to like create space for that serendipitous encounter is what we're seeing as a cultural trend. To get the whole permission to make connections through a shared experience and then making friends, to reinvert the pyramid that we're seeing in adult life.
4: It is interesting that we have to engineer serendipity. You know, I mean, at some level that feels so unfortunate. And yet I'm incredibly grateful that people are doing that, right? Because it's such a poverty in our lives right now. I've been looking at some interesting stuff on being more physically active in sort of a natural way, not going to a gym, but just hopscotching down the street, kind of making everything a playground. Again, in my mind, if I think about kindergartners, everything is a playground, right? Nothing isn't open for doing something that nobody else thought of doing with it, perhaps to your parents' dismay and alarm. Are there ways that you think we can do more and better of that? I mean, have you learned anything in your year of really focusing on this that helps turn things into a playground?
3: Yeah, I think the first thing that I want to say here is the intent to cultivate this as a muscle and figuring out everyday low stakes ways to practice it, right? Like, instead of always like peering on your phone and listening to a podcast. I love podcasts, but then can we do like one walk a day where we're devoid of these instruments and you're just looking around, right? It could be a leaf gazing at you and that makes you curious about the patterns on the leaf. It could be an interesting typography that calls to you and you want to like learn more about the design and the type and the region. Or it could just be a menu, right? A restaurant menu, and something in that picks, like there could be a phrase or there could be a word where there is a specific ingredient from this specific culture that makes you want to research more. All of these are totally stackable. You don't need to reserve a chunk of time for you to, oh, like, I want to be curious or I want to get into the state of play. But then how can you make your everyday routine a bit more alive and expressive? The second thing are small, tiny experiments that you would want to do, right? Like a recent one that I started doing was, I think my most dominant sense is visual. I take a lot of pictures, like that's the most alive and active sense. But then when I recently traveled, I decided to pick up the phone whenever I heard an interesting sound, right? And that was such an interesting experience for me because what was appealing to me visually was not when I was picking up the phone, but, you know, like I was hearing the sound of the vehicles moving or I was hearing wind chimes in a cafe. And now I have just like a photo gallery. I have like a sound gallery of all of these sounds, and it made for such an interesting and such a different experience. So some of these are also like experiments that you would want to do that does not make you very different or make you want to reverse what your calendar looks like. Putting all of those pieces, embedding them in your day-to-day is just so, so interesting. I feel like it also makes you learn more about who you are, right? A lot of times we talk about outward curiosity, but then I feel inner curiosity is very foundational to identity and who you're becoming.

0: are basically what you would, what's your current flavor? Like, what are you craving? And then two ingredients represent who you are today, right? So through the day, your mocktail and the cocktail can shift, but let's talk about here and now. And let's craft mocktails.
1: Right, this is what was kind of cool about it. There you go. So, okay, my mocktail is going to have blueberries because they're my favorite fruit, and this is prime local blueberry season. Nothing like a local blueberry. And chocolate, because if it's not chocolate, what's the point? Clouds, because I'm kind of a cloud nerd. And I'm really looking forward tomorrow to going to a place where it's much cooler and swimming in really cold water. So it's going to have coldness in it. It's going to be cold. So that's my mocktail. I think I'm calling it the Wild Blue Yonder. Because the blue, the yonder kind of calls the clouds, being sort of at a distance. And the wild is both because I'm going into the wilderness and I'm looking forward to that, but also it's got this kind of crazy mixed up quality about it. So
0: I
1: that's
0: love
1: my mocktail.
0: it. I love it. Okay, let's see. I want to soothe my tummy, so it's definitely gonna have some lavender. It's also my favorite color, and it's also my favorite flavor, as an additional add-on ingredient in a cocktail. So lavender for sure. I think I'm also gonna add some cucumber, because who doesn't love a cucumber in a hot summer day? So cucumber and lavender would be my two ingredients. Like you, I definitely want a lot of ice, so it's going to be slushy. It's going to be rich in icy slush. And then the second one that I would add is I'm just very excited to be here. So how do I pepper some excitement in my mocktail? However that is, like, it's gonna have like some sprinkles of excitement. So that's my mocktail, and I'm gonna call it, let's see, Lilac Energy.
1: Oh, I like it. I like it. Now, see what I love about this is that they're not wrong answers, right? I mean, it's just what we come up with. It's this lovely insight into one another, but also sort of insight into alternative ways of thinking about the world around us. And I think of cold. I want my drink to be cold, but no ice. So there are different ways of wanting that cool, right? And we have these assumptions about what that is, and it's kind of fun to play with it. I love that. I love that. So when people do that kind of a game, what do you see happening?
0: So it sets condition for conversation, you know? People are like, ooh, it starts relatively superficially about ingredient swapping, right? Oh, I love lavender. You also love lavender too. Getting into the deep, more like reflective ingredients. Oh, you said you were excited. What's exciting you these days? Or, you know, you talked about a summer day. Then you get into what season excites you or what feels most you and those kinds of things. So it starts as play, but obviously because there is an element of reflection layered into play, it designs conditions of curiosity and curiosity between humans, right? Because you want to learn more about why they said what they said. So I think that's what happens both in a digital space as well as in person. Like, obviously, in person, like, it's a lot more magical, it's a lot more alive. You can also wander off to a cafe to have a deeper 2-hour conversation about each other's mocktails if you wanted. Like, digital, it's relatively more restrained, but it's definitely way better than just dropping a heart on a post and then just, you know, scrolling forward. And it only takes 2 minutes, right? And one of the most interesting feedback that we got, like, in one of our user interviews, is it was the cutest couple who came for the user interview together, and you know, they're retired and they're looking for active and alive ways of expressing. And Rochelle, the wife, was like, I've been with Sean for 30 years and I didn't know he was this imaginative and I didn't know he liked this particular ingredient. I was so mind blown, but also it was just so endearing.

0: see that. And she talked about how it became this little 2 minute dating ritual of sorts after their morning coffee, because it is just how simple the act of connection is through play. And even when, my husband plays some of these, creative practices, there's so much that I learn about who he is as a person, which does not otherwise surface in day-to-day conversation because they're mostly mundane. So it definitely creates conditions for curiosity between humans.
1: And in some ways, the people with whom we're closest, our interactions are most mundane. So this invitation to be a little more playful with the people that you love, the people that are in your life, the people where you may not know that you don't know things about them. I love that. I love that.
0: Absolutely. And I feel curiosity is so foundational for any relationship. A lot of times, like whether it's friendship, sisterhood, partnership, whatever it is, I think a loss of curiosity almost is a leading indicator of a loss of a relationship potentially. And it's not often love. It starts with curiosity because you are not curious enough about what is happening between the two of you, as a result of which, like the questioning stops, the depth stops, and then eventually the love stops too. But this is always the starting point. I have so many like personal anecdotes around that as well, which is why I think curiosity is like so primal, so foundational in who we are as people.
1: Nicely put. Nicely put. Well, before I let you go, I want to invite you to my virtual big jar of wannabe analogies, because as I mentioned, I'm not at home. And this morning I suddenly thought, oh man, I don't have my jar. So when I went out on my walk, I waited to see what I noticed, and I just sort of made a list. So I have three things.
0: Okay. I'll pick three for myself. It's my birth number. I'll pick one for you, numero uno of all things curiosity, and two for the
1: Oh.
0: audience. Let's go.
1: Okay. So you so yours is the cohesive property of water. So
0: Cohesive
1: this
0: property
1: was
0: of
1: like
0: water.
1: how water kind of pools up when it's on a leaf, or this is one of the things I noticed. Sorry, it was my kindergarten mind at work. So how is curiosity like that cohesive property of water that it sticks to itself in little balls? Mine is a tidal marsh. And then I have
0: Okay.
1: one for our listeners. So, do you want to go first or should I give it a
0: If it was water, I would have gone first. Cohesive property of water makes it a little complex. So why don't you go first?
1: Okay. So, a tidal marsh. So, I think a tidal marsh, we often think of them, they're quite beautiful, but we also think of them as kind of messy. And sometimes they're kind of stinky, but they're full, they're teeming with life. And they vary through the day. The tide comes in, the tide goes out. They look different, they feel different, you navigate them differently. I think all of those things are like curiosity. So how is curiosity like that cohesive property of water?
0: Wow. First of all, I mean, I'm not buying time, but I want to say that this whole analogies and the concept of metaphors, it just expands the definition of curiosity. So that's just like such a great tool. What I think about when I think about cohesion is they're put together. So I feel like what starts as one question that you're curious about always pulls newer questions to it.
1: Oh, nice.
0: And then there's almost like this snowballing effect, might be connected, might not be connected, but then they all come together to reveal something that feels bigger. And you don't exactly know where you're going, much like water, but then you're all together. All these questions are like traveling together and you kind of reach this reveal. So I'm basically picking this more from cohesion.
1: Well, so here's the thing about this exercise. There are not any wrong answers, right? We're playing the game, so we can do with it what we want.
0: Right.
1: This is the whole idea about sort of playing with it, right?
0: Right.
1: Is that you might come back to it later and go, oh, but you know, also,
0: yeah,
1: I thought about this thing. And, oh, and didn't you notice? And now you're going to notice these stupid drops of water sitting on top of leaves and grass. And you're going to be like, oh, yeah, here it is.
0: Oh, my God. There was this other thought that sparked my just now, which is about the shape-shifting nature of these droplets of water.
1: So I feel
0: like curiosity is also shape-shifting if you allow it to be, right? If you give it the space. Because nobody says that, oh, I got curious once and then became a genius, right? It's this continuous act. It's this continuous shape-shifting act and the ability to like challenge yourself, challenge status quo, challenge things around you. So that was just like another thought that came in my mind. The other thought that came in my mind was, I think you should write a book with just these analogies of curiosities. Like you must have like thousands and thousands of them.
1: I have a lot of them. And I will say, people blow me away with these. I mean, as you know, there's no preparation. I put you on the spot with this. And yet, people come up with the most remarkable insights. And I do think it is sort of this opportunity to play, right? I mean, I'm just inviting them to do this thing and there's no way to prepare. And we're just going to work with what's in front of us. It's very kindergartner. And each of us comes up with something different. And sometimes they're incredibly poignant. Some of them are quite beautiful. Others are like, wow, I would never have thought of that. So anyway, I love that. Well, thank you for playing. And listeners, yours is Dappled Shade, number two on my list. How is curiosity like Dappled Shade? Let me know. God. Facebook,
0: so
1: Instagram,
0: beautiful.
1: Blue Sky, hashtag analogy. Well, Lakshmi, this was a lot of fun. Thank you for playing with me.
0: Oh my God, it was such a delight. Like I've been on, I don't know, like 10, 11 podcasts, but I haven't had more fun than this one, I want to say. And it's because of the generative style of the conversation. And it's just such a delight. I'm so grateful that our paths crossed and I chose to be curious to ping you. And then we had a conversation going. So, you know, like the seed of it is curiosity. And thank you for all of your work.
1: You've been listening to Choose to be Curious. I'm your host, Lynn Borton. Thank you for joining us here today. You can find all my shows at choosetobecurious.com. I hope you'll follow me here, there, on Facebook, Instagram, and Blue Sky, all at Choose to be Curious, where you can share your Dappled Shade analogy, hashtag analogy. Many thanks to my delightful guest, Lakshmi. Links to her and Numa Luma on my website. Thanks, too, to Sean Ballack for our theme music. And this is Zigzag Heart by Nursery via Blue Dot Sessions. I hope you'll join us again next time. And until then, choose to be curious.

0: veteran Black liberation organizer and co-founder of the League of Revolutionary Black Workers, Jerome Scott, on organizing.
1: It takes years of study. What we're talking about as an organizer is that we're developing as social scientists that want to change the world. And therefore, we have to understand capitalism, the system in which this world is organized around today. If we don't understand capitalism, there's no way we can be the best organizer that we can be. When you want to do political education to understand capitalism, you also have to understand the company that you're working for, the neighborhood that you live in. If you're going to understand the corporation, you have to do the same kind of deep dive in that corporation that we do in capitalism as a system. If you want to be a great organizer, you have to understand the necessity of political education. You have to understand this world as it really is, and not like people pretend it to be.
0: Get learned only on KPFA.
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4: You know, I never really had a sense of being famous. 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
5: 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I'm Lucia Chappell.
6: And I'm Brian DeShazer.
5: In the news, six local London councils are resisting the trans bathroom ban, while two New York lawmakers are moving to legalize bathhouses. Also, Michigan's Democratic Senate primary, a gay-straight alliance lawsuit in Virginia, and the heart-wrenching story of three Ghanaian lesbian asylum seekers deported to Cameroon by the U.S.
6: Then, special guest comedian and activist Margaret Cho shows another side of herself. Stay tuned for all of that here on This Way Out.
7: I'm Jeb Bakke.
8: And I'm Chris Wilson.
7: With NewsWrap, a summary of some of the news in or affecting LGBTQ communities around the world for the week ending August 8th, 2026.
8: Six London councils have pledged to defy the United Kingdom ban on transgender people's use of single-sex facilities. Guidance from the Equality and Human Rights Commission is now taking full effect in England, Wales, and Scotland. The only exception to the code EHRC first published in June is Northern Ireland, where the rights of transgender citizens to use gendered facilities are not impacted. Under the EHRC's guidance, the use of single-sex spaces is determined by sex assigned at birth rather than current gender. The leaders of Hackney, Haringey, Lambeth, Lewisham, Southwark, and Waltham Forest met the implementation of the code on August 5th with a joint statement vowing to keep their services inclusive. Their open letter to Women and Equalities Minister Bridget Phillipson read in part, "We won't put our staff in the impossible position of policing entry to public spaces. We have an unshakable commitment to ensuring that Trans Plus residents can access services safely, with dignity, and free from discrimination or harassment." EHRC Chair Marianne Stevenson found what she called potentially a degree of performativity in the six London councils' letter. She told Times Radio, Once they talk to the legal department, they will realize that they are obliged to follow the law. Lambeth Borough's council has instructed legal officers to examine the legal viability of refusing to implement the code. The boroughs are not alone in their opposition. The investigative UK nonprofit, the Good Law Project, has launched a judicial review of the code. Their challenge argues that the code is a violation of transgender people's legal human rights.
7: The people of Michigan have chosen the contentious progressive candidate, Dr. Abdul Al-Sayed, to be the Democratic U.S. Senate candidate for the upcoming general election. A son of Egyptian immigrants and a proud Muslim, Dr. Al-Sayed weathered smear campaigns, Islamophobia, and millions of dollars in pro-Israel funded advertising to beat U.S. Representative Haley Stevens. Al-Sayed's human rights forward campaign overcame his financial disadvantage. It also garnered him an endorsement from the Michigan Democratic Party LGBT&A caucus, where he spoke in April of this year.
9: Right on, right on, right on, right on. So what you get with me is somebody who understands two things. Number one, I will never back down when somebody's rights are at risk. So when they come and tell us that it's okay for us to throw away trans rights or LGBT rights or gay rights or lesbian rights, I'm going to be the first up there to say, no, you will not take away rights in these United States of America.
7: Dr. Al-Sayed is a Rhodes Scholar, epidemiologist, and former head of Wayne County's Department of Health. His opponent, establishment-backed Representative Stevens, was aided by $62 million in advertising, over half of which came from the American Israel Public Affairs Committee. AIPAC has been receiving increased public scrutiny for their financial influence in U.S. elections. Stevens spent 9 times the amount of her progressive opponent, making this year's Michigan Democratic primary the most expensive ever, according to the New York Times. Al-Sayed will now face Republican Mike Rogers. Trump-endorsed candidate Rogers is a former FBI agent who scored a consistent 0 out of 100 on the Human Rights Campaign's scorecard while he served in Congress from 1995 to 2001. Polls show the two candidates are neck and neck for November's general election. If Dr. Abdul Al-Sayed wins, he'll be the first Muslim senator in U.S. history.
8: Two New York City lawmakers have proposed a bill to legalize bathhouses. It has been 4 decades since deeply closeted New York Mayor Ed Koch and the City Health Council effectively banned the establishments during the height of the AIDS epidemic. Bathhouses have long provided a space for intimate encounters and community connection for queer men. However, the spread of HIV ushered in political and media-led condemnation of the sites before substantial scientific evidence was developed. The raids, the policies, and the bans that resulted in the 1980s still impact those spaces today. The new proposal to overturn the 40-year-old laws came from gay state senator Eric Boucher of the 47th District and gay assembly member Tony Simone of the 75th District. Boucher spoke to New York radio station 1010 Winds last week about the current state of bathhouses in the city.
10: People are going to these kind of facilities, but they're unlicensed, they're underground, they're unregulated. This would bring those out of the shadows and also provide opportunity for public health intervention, testing, information about STIs.
8: If the bill goes through, it would follow similar recent decriminalization of bathhouses in Minneapolis and San Francisco.
7: Two Virginia middle school students are filing a federal lawsuit after being denied the right to form a gay-straight alliance club at their school. The American Civil Liberties Union representing the youngsters asserts that the King George Middle School repeatedly changed the rules for forming a club as a means of blocking the creation of a GSA chapter. The dispute began in 2025 when a seventh grader identified as ZJW sought to establish a gay-straight alliance after experiencing discrimination at school. Pressure from a group of parents convinced the school board to place the proposed GSA on hold while it established a stricter policy for the formation of a club. When the ACLU first sent a letter to the school board warning that their denial of the GSA Club violates federal law, the board then adopted a new policy banning all non-curricular organizations. After the new policy, the school board authorized a number of groups to operate as so-called curricular clubs, just not the GSA. The ACLU is calling out the school board's double standard. They are suing for the plaintiff student's First Amendment and equal access protections. The trial, titled ZJW versus King George School Board, was filed in the U.S. District Court for the Eastern District of Virginia. They demand the authorization of the GSA and an end to discriminatory practices.
8: Finally, three lesbian asylum seekers are speaking out about being deported from the U.S. They fled anti-LGBTQ persecution in their home country of Ghana in 2024. That was the year that Ghana's Supreme Court upheld a colonial-era law that criminalizes adult consensual same-sex relations. They were legally protected from being returned to Ghana, but in January they were sent to a government compound in Cameroon, despite having zero ties to that country. The United States has cut deals worth millions of dollars to persuade countries to accept its deportees, as revealed in an Agence France-Presse investigation. Threats of visa restrictions were also part of the campaign to pressure countries to hold refugees captive. Since some people cannot legally be returned to their countries of origin, the Trump administration maintains that nothing prevents it from sending them to a third country. Altogether, 36 Africans with no connection to Cameroon have been shipped there. Deutsche Welle News Africa spoke to the three Ghanaian women, keeping their identities anonymous for their safety. They say their hands and feet were bound during their flight from the U.S. to Cameroon. One of them told her story through a voice actor. They landed in the capital city of Yaoundé earlier this year. They say they were kept in a government compound for approximately 2 months and were only permitted to leave during daylight hours after staging a hunger strike. Their asylum applications have yet to receive a ruling. With no identity documents or clear legal status, they are barred from working. In addition to the harsh conditions they face in Cameroon, the trio is now at risk for deportation back to Ghana. Human Rights Watch has declared that these expulsions of asylum seekers violate international law and should be rejected.
7: That's NewsWrap, global queer news with attitude, for the week ending August 8th, 2026. Follow the news in your area and around the world. An informed community is a strong community.
8: NewsWrap was written by Jeb Bakke, produced by Lucia Chappelle and Brian DeShazer, and brought to you by you.
7: Thank you. 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For This Way Out, I'm Jeb Bakke. Stay healthy.
8: And I'm Chris Wilson. Stay safe.
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0: She was still a teenager when she started doing stand-up in San Francisco comedy clubs in the early 1980s, so her fearless humor has been challenging stereotypes and celebrating the queer community for a good 5 decades now. Iconic comedian, actor, musician, and outspoken LGBTQ plus activist Margaret Cho spoke to Michael Taylor Gray of KPFK Los Angeles, home of IMRU, public radio's oldest queer radio show.
1: I've always been, you know, just attracted to gay men. Sometimes you will inherit a gay from your mother. That's very common, where you get a hand-me-down gay. You remember your Uncle Ron? Well, Ron is going to babysit you from now on because Ron got a DUI. So then you have an old gay man and a little girl, which is the best relationship possible. That is a power couple.
2: Margaret, as I was preparing for our conversation today, I kept thinking that your life doesn't really fit into a list of accomplishments. It feels more like a story told in chapters. If you're willing, I'd love to begin with chapter one. Chapter one, the making of Margaret. Now, you grew up in San Francisco, and you've described it as a place filled with old hippies, drag queens, burnouts, and Chinese families. I love that description because it sounds wonderfully chaotic.
3: It is, we are Korean, but there were a lot of Chinese people. There were a lot of Chinese and Irish people in our neighborhood, which was the Sunset District. And so there was a kind of like a West Side Story vibe happening.
2: Mm-hmm.
3: But it was really, we were Korean, so we were a little bit different. And the biggest change was when my parents purchased a gay bookstore in 1978, which was called Paperback Traffic, and it was on Folk Street, which was the big gay neighborhood in San Francisco, along with the Castro. And it was a very good time to be a young gay man in that era, because it taught me that being gay was exciting and fun and not only normal, but preferred. Because all of the businesses on that block catered to gay men. And we had a hamburger stand called Hot and Hunky. There were there were bars that had drag shows every night. And, you know, the guys on the street would go out dressed up as cowboys and Leatherman, and it was like gay pride every day, you know, because they'd all come from their small towns and we're now here in this magical city where everybody was gay.
2: I love the description of where you grew up, because it sounds wonderfully chaotic. And when you look back now, how did growing up in that neighborhood shape the person and eventually the comedian you became?
3: Well, it taught me a lot. Like, people that worked for my father were the first people to celebrate and follow Harvey Milk and his political career. You know, they were all, you know, canvassing for him and volunteering for him. And, you know, his election was such an exciting moment for politics. But then when he was assassinated, it was this unbelievable tragedy that nobody could cope with. You know, and it was a really, really scary time. And then shortly after that, AIDS came into the picture, which completely decimated our whole community, as it did worldwide. But we felt it so deeply because it was all young men.
2: Do you and your family remember the day that Harvey was assassinated? Do you remember that time?
3: Yes, I remember it very distinctly because everybody in our school was alerted to that, because it was also the mayor who was killed, and they were in City Hall in the rotunda. So it was this momentary, like, stop everything, probably reminiscent of the Kennedy assassination, you know, like not that long before. It was like 14 years before that. So, you know, it was that feeling of everything stopped, you know, where how could our city officials, who are mayor and Harvey Milk, our city supervisor, be murdered in City Hall? It was really, really shocking.
2: Yes, shocking for sure. And that's something that still resonates with our community to this very day. but I can't take my mind off of where you grew up, your neighborhood. Now, one of the things that strikes me is that for many people growing up around the people that you've described in your neighborhood, in the neighborhood itself, it almost sounds unusual for most, but for you, it was your normal. Now, did growing up in that environment teach you very early on that there wasn't just one way to live your life?
3: Yes, and that it was better to be gay because
2: I'll testify to that.
3: Yes, you had the advantage of a kind of like being on the new frontier of life. You know, we were inventing the way to live. I mean, we had some prior examples, of course, historically, but in general, this was like, oh, this is all new when society's accepting of it. You know, it was gay chic. So people were kind of like, oh, gay lifestyles were very normal and very acceptable. And, you know, and it was sort of led by very young people, you know, and so it was really exciting. And it wasn't until AIDS came along that really all came crashing down, you know, and it was really terrifying. And then to not have government support around AIDS, you know, really led to a lot of political activism. That politicized me. You know, I was really a very early participant in ACT UP and Queer Nation and things like that, where we're raising money for people living with HIV and AIDS. And I even got dosed by Brownie Mary, who was a very important figure in San Francisco.
2: Wow.
3: She was constantly getting arrested because she was baking cannabis laced goodies for people in hospice.
2: So you grew up awfully fast. You grew up awfully fast.
3: She saw me and she was a fan and she gave me a pot brownie and I'm still high. It was so strong.
2: I believe
3: you. I mean, it was so strong. And so, you know, champions like that were around, around the AIDS, which was a pandemic. You know, and so it taught me how to be political in different ways where, you know, she was being in service to all of the men dying and trying to give them an appetite again because that was something that was lost. You know, so it was important to live then and to see how people could be political and of service in their own way.
2: Yeah. Yes. Now, I've always believed that comedians are incredible observers before they're performers. Now, were you that kid that was quietly watching everyone else or were you always the one trying to make the room laugh?
3: Oh, yeah. No, I was very introverted. I'm still very introverted. I am an observer and I'm not particularly demonstrative unless when I'm in performance mode where that's required of me. But that to me is very much not natural to who I am. I'm a homebody. I prefer the company of cats and dogs to people. So I'm quiet. Yeah. But I love comedy. I like to do what I do. And so I like to watch and see what's going on. And then I have my performance thing. And so it's just different. Most comedians are like that.
2: I agree. I mean, I remember Lucille Ball, when she was in performance mode on her show and people expected that person to show up on talk shows, but she was very introverted in that way.
3: Yes.
2: She was not the same person. Now, you've spoken over the years about feeling like an outsider. Now, before comedy gave you a voice, what did it feel like being that young Margaret trying to figure out where she belonged?
3: I think, it was very tough, you know, and I had a voice very young. I started comedy when I was 14.
2: Yeah, I can't
3: so
2: believe
3: I
2: that.
3: Had, you know, a platform to kind of do my thing super early. And early opportunities to do shows with AIDS fundraising. I did my first shows in drag bars, in gay bars. They were the first places to give me an opportunity. And they love a little girl. They love a little girl. It's perfect.
2: You so make us laugh.
3: Yeah, I was the belle of the ball. I was really celebrated very early on, which it gave me a lot of confidence, which I think helped me, of course. And I was doing television pretty early on. So I was very lucky.
2: Yeah, because most teenagers are trying desperately not to stand out, and you chose to stand alone under a spotlight in front of strangers.
3: Yes, and it was really a great decision. And I kind of forfeited a lot of my childhood. I forfeited a lot of my young adulthood. I didn't go to college. I didn't have an education, but I sort of got one education in life in a way. So that's good.
2: Not long after that early start at 14, I'm trying to wrap my head around that, you were opening for Jerry Seinfeld. That was an extraordinary leap for someone so young. Did it feel surreal at the time, or were you simply too busy trying to survive each performance to appreciate what had happened?
3: Well, both. You know, it was completely surreal, but also I was just trying to be counted as like an adult, you know, even though I really wasn't. And, you know, and I was really lucky because I was protected by a lot of people around me. I was really safe in that environment, which is really, I think, unusual.
2: That's incredible.
3: Good.
2: Yeah.
3: Yeah.
2: Margaret, you were still incredibly young when your career took off. One minute you're performing in comedy clubs, and before long you're on television, touring nationally, and suddenly millions of people think they know who Margaret Cho is. I'm curious, what happens to your sense of identity when fame arrives before you've really had the chance to finish becoming yourself?
3: Oh, you know, I never really had a sense of being famous. And I think because being a comedian, comedians are really the workhorses of the entertainment world. And so we're not celebrated in the same way as like an ingenue or movie star. Comedians always have to work for it. I mean, so I've never really felt the impact of fame, or I don't even know. Like nowadays, I don't even think about that as a factor, because it doesn't affect my life at all. I'm totally incognito everywhere I go. So it's never an issue.
2: Now, one of the things that I've taken away from our conversation is that every chapter of your life seems to have led naturally into the next one, which brings us to today. Your newest tour is called Cholagarchy. You've returned to political comedy at a moment when the country feels especially divided. Why did this feel like the right time for this conversation?
3: It's the only time. If we don't get our country back, we'll lose it forever. And I don't want to lose it forever. I love this country. I want to be an American. I'm very proud to be. I was born here. And I will not have crazy, homophobic, transphobic, racists control the narrative of what this country is supposed to be. And so, you know, we've got to use all of our abilities, whatever they are, to wrench it back out of the claws of
2: the
3: a
2: cloth,
3: very small-minded
2: right.
3: man. Yeah.
2: Mm-hmm. Yeah. Yes. And thank you for that activism. Now, you're also acting, continuing to tour, taking on new creative challenges, and audiences are seeing you in projects like Percy Jackson, The Olympians, which I love. And
3: yes,
2: after
3: I love
2: all,
3: that show.
2: I love it. After all these years, what still excites your curiosity, Margaret Cho?
3: Well, I love acting. I think it's so tremendous. My new movie, I Want Your Sex, which by the incredible auteur Greg Araki, gay cinema genius, incredible guy. His first movie in 12 years. It's so exciting. So that comes out later this month. And I'm so in love with the film, and I'm so excited to be in it. And, you know, it's my second film with him. I was in Doom Generation 30 years ago. So it's great to work with him again. And so, you know, I love being able to slip into other people and other people's lives and other people's dreams. You know, this is his dream. And so I love being a part of it. Oh, I'm just a very spicy old lady. Like I just
2: spicy
3: love,
2: old lady.
3: Yeah. I love my cats. I love my dog. I love my plants, and I love doing comedy and being out there. And, you know, I was really excited to be able to participate in Heartland Pride this last weekend in Omaha, and I was in Kansas City Pride the month before, so I've had an amazing Pride season. Yeah, I'm just a spicy lady who has fun. Well, your voice is the most important. Your opinion is the most important, and really remind yourself that your life is yours, and it's short, and it goes by really fast. So own it. Take ownership of your life. Find out what you want to do. Find out who you are. It's worth it. It's the best journey. But the journey to you is the odyssey that we all need to take.

0: That was comedian Margaret Cho in conversation with Michael Taylor Gray. 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
3: 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But first, the news.
4: I'm Max Pringle with these headlines. The head of the African Center for Disease Control and Prevention said today that Congo's Ebola outbreak has spread to a sixth province, with a death recorded in Basawele. Africa CDC Director General Jean Kaseya said that the infected person traveled from Isoro in Haut-Uele province to Buta, Basawele's capital, where they died. The outbreak in eastern Congo is considered the fastest-growing Ebola outbreak yet. The World Health Organization says it's on track to surpass the deadliest outbreak in history, which occurred over a decade ago and killed over 11,000 people. It has already killed over 2,100 people out of more than 4,500 cases. That's according to the latest government figures. Poland's prime minister says authorities have arrested a Russian citizen allegedly recruited by Russian secret services. The suspect reportedly planned to kill a Ukrainian-American citizen in Warsaw. Polish Prime Minister Donald Tusk says it marks the first time Russia sought to attack an American in another NATO country. Tusk says the victim was, quote, uncomfortable for the Putin regime. Polish authorities took the Russian citizen into custody on August 7th. The operation was carried out with the help of U.S. services. That's according to Poland's Secret Service minister. Officials have not provided more details about the case. Ukrainian drones have struck a major refinery deep inside Russia, marking the fourth attack in 3 days. William Denslow has more.
5: Two major grain export terminals have reportedly been hit in a Ukrainian strike. The country's president says it's conducted a unique attack on a Russian Black Sea base. According to local officials, three people, including an eight-year-old, were killed. Ukraine says four Russian warships were hit. From Feature Story News in Brussels, I'm William Denslow.
4: White House Press Secretary Karoline Leavitt is leaving her post at the end of the month to spend more time with her family. Leavitt gave birth to her second child in May, President Trump said Leavitt will still have a role in the White House as an advisor leading up to the November midterms. Nick Harper has more.
5: He said that Caroline Leavitt would be departing her role at the end of the month, saying that she wants to spend more time with her children and family. The president added that it was a decision he totally understood and respected. He said that she had been one of the best White House press secretaries in the history of the office, and went on to say that she would now become one of his top outside advisors and an influential voice within the Republican Party.
4: That's Nick Harper reporting. Jury selection has begun in federal court in Oakland in a lawsuit brought by four states against Facebook and Instagram parent Meta. The suit claims Meta made its product addictive to children and has harmed their mental health. Ira Spitzer reports.
6: The states say that Meta designed a Facebook and Instagram to keep young people hooked on the platform with features such as infinite scrolling, the like button features, and many other aspects of the product design, and that they did all this while knowing that their products were harmful to young people. Now, Meta has strongly rejected those allegations, so this will, of course, now all play out in front of this court here in Oakland, and the stakes couldn't be higher.
4: That's Ira Spitzer. Much of Western Europe is sweltering in yet another heat wave this summer, Kwayen Hot reports.
7: The UK is facing the fifth heat wave of what has already been an exceptionally hot and dry summer. Extreme heat alerts have been issued across every region in England, with warnings that temperatures could reach as high as 38 degrees. More than two-thirds of England are now officially in drought, after the driest July since record began almost two centuries ago. A total of 45 million people are living in drought conditions, with more than 27 million people facing water use restrictions. Here in London, parks and green spaces have turned yellow and dusty due to a lack of rainfall. The extreme heat is putting pressure on health services, transport and infrastructures. This latest heat wave is being felt across much of Western Europe, with temperatures soaring in France and Spain, fueling the risk of further wildfires.
4: That's Kwayen Hot. Those are the headlines.

0: Hello and welcome to Behind the News. My name is Doug Henwood. Reassuring news in both form and content. Not only do we have two guests and two segments, but we also have some familiar voices. Jody Dean will analyze with appropriate severity AI, and Anatole Levin will analyze with appropriate horror the mutual carnage that is the Russia-Ukraine war. Regular listeners have probably figured out that I'm no fan of AI. It's an ecological horror financed with insanely dangerous arrangements that's making us stupid and lazy, and it all worries me greatly. The political scientist Jody Dean recently started a Substack, Jody, that's with an I, 7768.substack.com, looking at the thing, and what she's posted so far is first rate. Some of the titles give a flavor of what she's writing about: Silicon Empires, AI as Capital, the Inevitability Fetish, and From Talking to Each Other to Talking to Capital. Jody's a professor of political science at Hobart and William Smith Colleges in Geneva, New York. Among her books are Crowds and Party, The Communist Horizon, and Blog Theory, all of which she's discussed in this show. Jody Dean. Let's start with mathematics. I have to say, I don't really have the slightest idea what mathematicians do, which isn't to say I don't admire them, but I just don't get what they do. But there's a lot of chatter among AI enthusiasts that the whole field is now obsolete, thanks to Claude and company. What do you make of this?
1: The mathematicians, from what I've been reading, are motivated by a huge spirit of discovery, right? Finding a hard problem and gripping onto it like a terrier or some sort of digger, and just like struggling, and that this whole struggle to know and to figure out, you know, the problem and to solve it, that's what mathematics is for them. It's not the answer, right? It's the process of getting there. Whether or not it's training PhDs and the PhD students have to learn how to do it, or it's the advanced fields medal contending senior scholar really trying to grapple with it. But it strikes me from the stuff I've read over the last few months that mathematics is a field for thinking and discovering, and in so doing, almost like coming in touch with the divine, or with seeing, like stretching what it is to understand as a human being. And AI is destroying that. This is just tragic. I don't know if you've seen this amazing Substack post by Kerwin Hampshire, but it was after OpenAI had released kind of calmly, oh yeah, our model Astra solved 10 really big problems. There we go. And the mathematicians are like, oh my God, this is all of our life's work. And now y'all did it in a month.
0: Yeah. As you say, we lose the ability to formulate hard questions and even to recognize them as worth asking. Something deeply human is being lost.
1: Yeah. And I think this is not just in math, though math strikes me as one of the sort of most visible, in part because the AI progress is really demonstrable there. But I think it's a larger problem that AI is presenting for all of us, particularly those of us who do intellectual work, who do creative work, who are trying to understand things and realize that understanding is not just getting information, right? Understanding is a process of asking and searching and finding and questioning again and stretching our own minds and humanity. That seems a little cheesy, but I don't mean it to, but stretching what it is to think and know. I feel a little bit nonverbal, almost like AI's slick words takes away the ability to struggle for words in the same way it takes away the ability to struggle in math, that it tells us, no, here's the answer, dee, dee, dee, dee, dee, and this is fine, and this is cool, and now you can just go do something else. But what if we really want to think and to struggle and to understand? And anyway, with these mathematicians that were publishing their laments over the last month or two, what we really see with them is a sense of the deep part of humanity as struggling to know and understand the world and its inner structure, that's getting lost.
0: Ralph Waldo Emerson said, and I'm paraphrasing this from decades-old memory, but he said, I'm wiser when I put down my pen than when I pick it up. I'm not sure the habitual AI user is necessarily searching for wisdom, but that process of discovery is getting sacrificed.
1: Absolutely. It's getting sacrificed. I wonder if it makes sense for us to put it in kind of the trajectory of what's happened with social media since the early enthusiastic days of the internet and the World Wide Web.
0: The early promise of it was, which wasn't totally untrue, that it could bring about new forms of connection. And then Mark Zuckerberg fenced it in. And how does AI fit into this evolution, a word I feel uncomfortable using, but, you know, how does it fit in with that trajectory?
1: It really was. In the early days, we were going to connect with everyone, and we were, right? I mean, that was part of the excitement.
0: That's how I know you.
1: Yeah, exactly, right? Exactly. Even the fun early days of Twitter and the fun early days of Facebook, we still were connecting with people and talking to one another. And then slowly but surely, because this is fenced in by a company that owns it, its so-called responsibility to its shareholders more than to its users, slowly but surely, what was a place for us to communicate with each other became a place for Facebook to serve us ads and to gather up our data, and then for Elon Musk to serve us right-wing propaganda and channel all sorts of people towards more right-wing positions. It was almost like our communicating with each other became a lure or a way to ensnare us in a different kind of capitalist enclosure. I mean, we knew all along that they were scraping up our data. We even knew all along that the data was being used to serve ads back to us. And now it seems like with AI, what's happening is our communicating with each other has been taken away from us, so that we just ask the AI the answer rather than say, what was the old word, crowdsourcing it. Now it's not crowdsourcing anymore. It's just like one oracle sourcing.
0: Crowdsourcing, or just talking to people, an even older phrase, does result in a serendipity. You discover things you hadn't even thought of, and that just seems like it's going to disappear.
1: And the discovering things you had never thought of, right? Like free association, going down on interesting tangents, the kind of possibility of exploration. Again, it goes back to what the mathematicians are like, the canaries in the coal mine. It's the spirit of exploration that's getting lost, because that's not what the AI serves up. Particularly these giant chatbots or LLMs, they serve us back a digested synthesis of basically all of their training data, which we could say is everything put onto the internet and averaged out. So we get digested, prettified, common denominator information back, not the quirky, interesting, individuated insight. No tangents, no insights, no quirks, just digested statistics.
0: I came across a really appalling thing yesterday in Axios, the home of smart brevity. Their top editor, Nicholas Johnson, says he's using AI to help him read. He found the text of James Fenimore Cooper's Last of the Mohicans too dense, which is pretty wild considering people used to be assigned the book in middle school. But I just found this absolutely appalling and depressing. It's really a different angle than what you write about mathematics. People don't even want to cope with a 19th century novel anymore. It's too difficult.
1: Personally, I find that very hard to understand. Now, let me go back. I've actually not read that novel.
0: I haven't either.
1: Okay. But the thing is like, because I mean, I'm not interested in reading it, I wouldn't read cliff notes of it. I wouldn't ask an AI for a summary of it. If I was interested, I would just read it. I don't get the point of getting AI to read something for you. You either have the experience of reading or don't. But what is this fake version? It's like, if I want to eat a sandwich, I'm not going to look at a picture of a sandwich. I'm going to eat the doggone sandwich. I teach. And one of the things I noticed last year was students walking

0: what he doesn't know. Once that becomes societally wide, like this is just, I don't know, this is just doom. This is like cognitive doom for all of us.
1: Well, I'm old enough to remember like walking around library shelves and, you know, you're looking for a book and you find it, but there are all these neighboring books in the shelf that you might not have thought about before. And there's this more serendipity there that's also being lost. Everything is served to you. What you ask for is served back, but like the possibility of fresh discovery seems lost.
0: I loved the stacks in the library. When I was supposed to be writing my dissertation at Columbia, I read the Umberto Eco novel, Foucault's Pendulum. And so then I went off the deep end looking at esoterica and 16th and 17th century bizarre Freemason and Templar stuff. But it's because I was in this old library where you could look things in the card catalog and then you would go to a strange part of the library and all of the different things on the shelf next to it. It was completely mysterious and a world that a new generation of people will never ever realize isn't there anymore. What I don't know is how do we help retain a sense of mystery and discovery as part of what it is to be in the world.
1: Now, we're even seeing this with the evolution. I know, sorry about that word. because it's kind of problematic in this context. But anyway, like the new Google, it's no longer a list of links, which at least promise some degree of diversity. Now it's just a single answer manufactured by a machine.
0: Yeah. One of the things that I found really that I'm not understanding about this is I had thought that Google makes money from ads and then also from the sponsored links, but that these come up in the link lists. The ads are coming in because of us searching. And so what I don't get is what's the value proposition for them from giving us digested stuff that doesn't take us into the different ads. So this I find, and
1: well, that reduces the stickiness, as they say in this world. People are not going to stay on the site as long.
0: I heard something yesterday, though, that saying that some small companies, because of really specified search inquiries, that they're getting more hits and actual purchases than they were before because the searches are much more specified and that the AI returns something more. I don't know how deep the evidence is for this. I don't know if it's going to be sticky enough, but I find it really surprising. And it seems like one of the weird aspects of the economics of this whole thing, it doesn't really add up.
1: Well, yeah, I can say that about a whole bunch of this stuff. Now let's talk some about the mythology around AI.
0: Oh, yeah. Yeah.
1: Now, AGI, artificial general intelligence, is just around the corner. As inevitable as the sunrise, as Bill Clinton used to say of globalization. Elon says we're just biological bootloaders for a digital superintelligence. How do you respond to this myth-making, the inevitability and this evolution, to use that word again?
0: The inevitability stuff is pretty wild since they also say a couple of other things at the same time, right? Like we know they're constantly fundraising, constantly lining up deals, getting more and more contracts. What is it? The most recent one, NVIDIA's lined up like $500 billion in commitments and funding.
1: I'm speaking with Jody Dean, professor of political science at Hobart and William Smith Colleges, who's got a new Substack focusing on AI. Yeah, all the big private equity guys are getting into this stuff.
0: Is going into this. So on the one hand, the inevitability thesis kind of goes up against this. But we need the money to make it inevitable. If it were actually inevitable, would they be quite as dependent on funding? Because if the funding dried up, then it's not going to happen, it seems. So maybe it's not. So I want to know, where does the inevitability lie?
1: Progress.
0: Yeah. Progress doesn't seem quite so progressive. I mean, if we think of most of the technologies around us, like things don't work all of that well. We've got diseases of despair, wasting populations, terrible global warming.
1: Don't forget explosive diarrhea.
0: Oh, yeah. Who could forget the disease of the day? So that goes against the inevitability thesis. What I've been wondering, though, is what's inevitable, something like the desire for power? And really, when they say inevitable, it's not necessarily progress, because progress can dry up, like money can dry up. The ability to further change the chip architecture to make further discoveries that can dry up

0: for a while and then shift gears. So maybe what's inevitable is a drive for power. And then they add this into the race against China. Someone will get there first. So, or the race among the big billionaires to see who's going to essentially achieve power, achieve greatness, achieve the necessary breakthrough first. Maybe that's what's inevitable. And if so, then it strikes me as that's the kind of thing that popular movements, working class movements can actually go against, in saying like, you guys may desire power, but that doesn't mean you have to get it. But I think we have to be extremely critical of this inevitability thesis. I mean, even if you go back 20 years, the only people who were saying inevitable were these like singularity guys like Kurzweil, or what is it, the transhumanist guy, Nick Bostrom, right? Like this very fringe view was the inevitability view, not the scientific view. And yet this has moved mainstream. Maybe because of capitalism, maybe because of a kind of that sort of dark gods of a weird conservatism or Nietzscheanism.
1: The billionaires you're just talking about, I may be romanticizing their predecessors to some degree, but that whole crowd, not just the AI people, but the whole tech elite broadly, seem like just terrible people. Like the worst ruling class is the slaveocracy. They're just appalling human beings. And the idea where they're having such an influence over the evolution of our society, I use that word again, I'm sorry, it just gives me the chills.
0: It's really interesting. It seems to me that their magnitude of, and maybe I'm wrong on this, right? This is an empirical question, but it seems to me that their magnitude of wealth is orders above that of the robber barons. And yes, the robber barons were really influential, but maybe there's something more to these guys. Like they've got a wealth that lets them exert power without limits. And in fact, the limitlessness aspect of it seems really important, right? Like they, like Musk and his dreams of space colonization in ways that they're actually pretty mad, like crazy. And that idea that we have to expand, so and I guess Bezos has this as well, that humanity's destiny is to go into all the galaxies and turn all of space into vehicles for supercomputing and to formulate a large galactic size supercomputer that will then achieve immortality, right? The excess of what they imagine and of what they have the finances to bring into being, it seems to me that it's unprecedented. This quality is hard to get my head around, right? Some of the recent books on this, it's great. Like they captured this excessive quality, like Sebastian Malaby's book on Demis Hassabis, The Infinity Machine, or Adam Becker's More Everything Forever. They capture the way these tech lords and tech bros have an ability to realize their dream, an ability to push it on everyone else that's not separable from the billions and billions of financing that they have.
1: In all these fantasies of AGI and the singularity and post-humanism and all this business, labor completely disappears. It makes old Marxian commodity fetishism look almost rudimentary.
0: Yeah, it seems like labor is only present when it's being eliminated. Its presence in it's like, oh, guess what? You know, half of the workforce will be dissolved or there'll be a permanent underclass. So the fact that people are embodied and that we have to have physical care, we have to eat, food needs to be grown and prepared, and bodies have to be given sustenance and cleanliness and nurturing and vitamins and medicine and all of this stuff. All of that goes away. And I guess it was what, 10 years ago or so when people talked more about the weirdness of cryogenics. It's all of the same mentality of everything that matters is in the machine, the computer, the AI, and we can jettison everything else. Oh, on the workers, the other place the workers are visible as robots, right? The dark factories, the robotic workers, which is their the driverless cars, right? The new phase of their AI realization is in making every one of us surplus.
1: Insane amounts of money are being poured into this stuff via opaque and fundamentally self-dealing relationships. Bloomberg did a diagram the other week of these funding relationships, and it all looked like a plate of spaghetti with NVIDIA serving as some sort of central organizing meatball. But it all seems madly unsustainable in financial terms. So what then?
0: I have a late 20th century naivete that thought that not everybody in finance, particularly, high finance, that not everybody was an idiot. And that, yes, they have an interest in the moonshot, the high risk, high return investment, but that overall, they wouldn't just throw money into nothing, right? That they weren't just going to set it on fire, but do something with it. And yet, this whole AI Ouroboros of investment with very little ability to say, how is it all going to come out in the end? I don't get it. And so then the question is, how come they do this? Is it like they have no other ideas? Other people think this is a good idea. And if they think it's a good idea, I can make money as I go in and try to get out in time. Maybe that's possible. Or maybe they think everything is changing so much. The new infrastructure is going to be an infrastructure for a new economy that we don't know the contours of yet. And so it's better to get into what's new without knowing how it's going to unfold than it is to get left behind. And so it might be this second thing, is like this wager on an uncertain future that doesn't look much like the capitalism we've had.
1: Yeah, but the scale of this is just, as far as I know, unprecedented. You know, you look back at the dot-com era of the late 90s, there's some crazy stuff going on there, but this is like many more zeros at the end of the sums.
0: This is like this combination of the dot-com mania and the build-up around the CDOs and the mortgage-backed securities in the 2005-2006 period. Like all of this combined with each other and now on ketamine. We were supposed to be extremely excited. And the thing is, they are changing stuff for us all. I can't do anything on my computer anymore without Microsoft's AI coming in and telling me all sorts of stuff and asking me if I want this or if I want that. It's like I would have to go to a particular effort to get it off the computer, and I don't think I can. And that's just one tiny example. I think we all are now getting, if we make any kind of phone call to a business, we get, you know, sucked into a set of AIs that we're going to be our AI customer service. You can't get a plane ticket.
1: Shreveport has turned its 9/11 service over to AI.
0: Oh my God. What could possibly go wrong?
1: I can't imagine.
0: And then so many of us are at our workplaces are being instructed to use it. And even though if we don't know exactly how, we're supposed to find the use case. So the thing is it gets completely speculative and forced on us all at the same time.
1: You say there's nothing pure about the science of AI. It's not birthed out of a research domain separate from the world of capital. It comes from that world. Hagen Blix, whom I interviewed the other week, emphasizes how embedded in capitalism AI is, or as you say, AI is capital. It makes it very difficult to fight. Subduing it would require subduing capital. These fights cannot be separated, can they?
0: I don't think they can be separated. I actually think that's one of the important parts of the data center struggle, that it's not a NIMBY struggle.
1: What's encouraging, how many people hate AI and the data centers.
0: It's wonderful. It's fantastic. Right? It's really encouraging. And it seems like it's very clearly a class war, because it's against these billionaire tech lords forcing this into our communities and down our throats. It's great that left and right, in particularly on local levels, are agreeing on this. This seems like it would be a perfect thing and for all left political movements to really jump on and champion and to say, you know, we're against this. And by the way, we're against every other aspect of the way capitalism is exploiting us and making our lives worse while the few of you are getting rich.
1: But of course, as Alice Karp said, Palantir is all about killing communists.
0: I think they're pretty serious about that part of it.
1: It does seem that way, doesn't it? Yeah.
0: Oh, can we say one thing on the evolution part?
1: Oh, yeah, sure.
0: You've mentioned with odd qualifications in a very charming way, evolution multiple times. It's interesting to use the word evolution in this AI context because of the way some of the AI scientists and AI developers situate the development of AI within a larger evolutionary frame. That seems to me part of the kind of anti-humanism at its core, where we are nothing but plankton and molecules with photosensitivities or something like that. And our evolution is just like AI's evolution, and everything becomes one thing. It helps the inevitability thesis, but it also really removes places for human agency in it. And so I think being hesitant to use evolutionary metaphors is important because of it makes us have to pay attention where do humans come in to be able to make change, to be able to fight back, to be able to actually redirect history in ways that might be better for the most for most of us.
1: That was Jody Dean, professor of political science at Hobart and William Smith Colleges in Geneva, New York, and keeper of a Substack simply named Jody's Substack. You can find it at Jody7768, that's Jody with an I, .substack.com. In the face of AI, I find myself embracing humanist values that I once might have scorned as banal or sentimental. But you gotta do what you gotta do. My name is Doug Henwood, and the program is Behind the News, back after a musical break.
2: This is a public service announcement. Ladies and gentlemen, we are now entering the age of information. It's perfectly safe if we all take a few basic precautions. May I make some observations? Axiom 1, for the world we've begun, your reputation used to depend on what you concealed. Now it depends on what you reveal. The age of secretive mandarins who creep on hills of tact is dead. We're all players now in the great game of fact instead. So since you can't keep your cards to your chest, I'd suggest you think a few moves ahead, as one does when playing a game of chess.
1: That was a look at the young internet from Momus from 1997. Yikes, the internet has been around a long time. Next, the horror that is the Russia-Ukraine war. Russia's invasion of Ukraine was a crime, but this has all gone on for way too long and it must come to an end. Here's another frequent Behind the News guest, Anatole Levin, with more. Anatole, director of the Eurasia program at the Quincy Institute in Washington, has an excellent piece on New Left Review's sidecar website called Mutual Delusion that takes the measure of this bloody standoff. In it, he draws an analogy with World War I, a war that, however it began, turned into a pointless four-year bloodletting. As he says, perhaps 100,000 men have died on both sides for control of the insignificant town of Pokrovsk alone, a place I used to drive past without noticing. Anatole knows the region well. Before he got into think tanking, he covered the region for the Financial Times and the Times of London. Anatole Levin. Distant cheerleaders for Russia and Ukraine have almost perfectly mirror views of the war. Their side is about to win and the other guy's about to collapse. What are these views based on, and do they have any grounding in reality?
3: They have some grounding in reality. If by winning they were to greatly reduce their stated aims. I've always said that by fighting the Russians to a near standstill and preserving 80% of Ukraine as an independent state aligned with the West, the Ukrainians won within the first few months. But unfortunately, of course, for years, they pursued this mirage of being able to utterly defeat the Russians and drive them out. And unfortunately, their Western cheerleaders have repeatedly encourage them in this. And, you know, in recent months, we've had all this talk by so-called military experts in the West who really ought to know better, ought to be more honest about how Ukraine has turned the tide and achieved momentum. Well, because of drones above all, but also satellite intelligence and mines, momentum is the one thing you cannot achieve on the battlefield. Russia has very considerable advantages, especially in manpower, but its advance has been slowed to a crawl. All this talk of how by damaging Russian wholesale sales and refining capacity, Ukraine is going to win the war. Well, you know, Russia is doing far more damage to Ukraine for years now, and it hasn't won Russia the war. There is no sign of revolution or mutiny in Russia. But Russian hardliners, at least, are still dreaming of somehow completely defeating the Ukrainians and capturing Kharkiv and Odessa, which, as far as I can see, is militarily completely impossible. The Russians have spent 2 years now trying to take small towns in the Donbass. The Black Sea Fleet has been effectively defeated. They can't get across the Dnieper River. It will take them years at this rate even to conquer the whole of the Donbass. So, yeah, I mean, exactly. There are mirror images, mirror fantasies on both sides.
1: You draw a parallel with World War One, the stalemate in the Western Front. What happened there, and how does this fit the situation?
3: From the autumn of 1914 to the spring and summer of 1918, there was an almost complete stalemate on the Western Front. Both sides advanced a few miles, like the Russians in the Donbass, with immense casualties. Now, the difference is, well, not a difference, maybe it will happen, that in 1918, first the British and French almost cracked, and then the Germans cracked completely. The big difference is that already by 1917, you could see both the weapons that would lead to breakthrough in 1918, tanks, whole new generations of aircraft, but also, of course, America had joined the war, and the American army helped to turn the tide in 1918. And then the British blockade of Germany and Austria had led to near starvation in the populations there, with the result that, in the end, support for the war collapsed and the armies mutinied. Well, none of that is in prospect now. There are no new weapons that we can see that could overcome the ability of drones to destroy anything that moves, unless NATO goes mad and actually takes part in the war, which would almost certainly lead to nuclear war. There is no new force to enter to transform the situation. And so, as things stand at the moment, it looks most likely that a grindingly slow Russian advance with huge casualties will continue. I wouldn't be absolutely certain of that, because so many of us, in fact, I would say at some stage, all of us at one time or another have been wrong in our military predictions about this war. And it is possible, therefore, that one side will crack. But I'm really confident that if either side does that, it will be the Ukrainians, not the Russians, given the disproportion of forces on the two sides.
1: The parallel with World War One seems also apt in the sense that it's an immensely bloody affair with no apparent point.
3: Well, exactly, because unless the Ukrainians collapse completely, all the Russians from now on will get out of this is a tiny sliver of the Donbass, about 2,000 square miles, less than 1% of the whole territory of Ukraine, and really nothing more. Ukraine isn't going to join NATO anyway. As the former Ukrainian commander-in-chief, now ambassador to London, Zaluzhny, said just last week, there aren't going to be European troops in Ukraine. There are no European troops to send to Ukraine, at least none that countries are willing to send. And on the Ukrainian side, therefore, for them, it is very, very difficult, as I understand it, to give up territory they still hold. But on the other hand, as Zaluzhny has said, they would lose nothing by giving up the demand for NATO membership, because they're not going to get it anyway, and they're not going to get European troops. So the Ukrainians could make a lot of absolutely key concessions without actually conceding anything. Now, would that bring Russia to make peace and not claim the rest of the Donbass? I don't know, but certainly nobody in the Ukrainian government is proposing that now. I mean, it often seems that the governments on both sides would prefer that it is for them politically easier for the war to go on, even if tens of thousands more of their own people die, than it is to agree to a politically embarrassing peace. But that, you have to, I have to say, is also absolutely true of the Europeans. They are sticking to a number of demands and conditions that they have no sincere intention or even ability to fulfill. And for these lies, basically, they too are prepared to see tens of thousands more Ukrainians die.
1: You say perhaps 100,000 men have died on both sides for the control of the insignificant town of Pokrovsk alone, a place I used to drive past without noticing. Why spill all this blood over such a trivial prize? I don't mean that as a philosophical question, but a tactical one. What is the point? What would victory give either side?
3: In military terms, very little. The Russians have achieved two things. They've created a land bridge to Crimea that they achieved in the first weeks of the war. And that is important, because otherwise Ukraine could potentially cut off Crimea and starve it of water and ultimately starve it into surrender. And over the years, they have pushed the Ukrainians back or away from Donetsk. From 2014 to 2022 or 2023, the Ukrainians were in the suburbs, basically, of Donetsk. And so, you know, even with short-range mortars could lob shells into the middle of the city. But the Russians have achieved these two things. Now it's very difficult to say what further small advances can really bring them. On the Ukrainian side, I mean, what they have achieved, you know, you could say they've achieved it already, is to slow the Russian advance to a crawl and inflict very, very heavy casualties. Because, of course, when Russia launched this war, Putin and his government expected it to be a pushover. Well, actually, I mean, we all did. I mean, so did the CIA and defense intelligence in the US because of the huge Russian disproportion in tanks and attack helicopters and warplanes. The Ukrainians have achieved a great success by slowing down the Russian advance and showing that complete victory is impossible. But they too have effectively achieved this by now. For both sides, you know, Putin, it seems, needs the whole of the Donbass to be able to claim victory. And for the Ukrainians, it is morally impossible to give it up. But whether either of these things is worth another 100,000 dead, well, I mean, if you take both sides, perhaps 200,000 dead if this war goes on and on.
1: Political angle, you say, as for Ukrainian political elites, we may wonder if with hindsight they would have still wrecked the Minsk agreement. Granting autonomy to the Donbass within Ukraine. What was that agreement, and why did they rip it up? It sounds like Trump and Iran.
3: Well, yes. Well, I mean, the agreement was for the Ukrainians to grant full autonomy to the Donbass within Ukraine. Perhaps Russia would have wrecked this in the longer term by refusing to, you know, withdraw its de facto forces from the Donbass. But the point is that the first step, according to the agreement, was for the Ukrainian parliament to pass an amendment to the constitution granting autonomy to the Donbass. Now, not immediate autonomy, of course. This would have had to be delayed and conditional on Russia meeting its obligations. But the point is that the Ukrainian parliament repeatedly, and the Ukrainian government went along with this, refused, even with a time deferral, to pass this amendment. It really was the Ukrainian side which blocked the first step. And as I said to the Ukrainians again and again, look, you must know that a great many people in the Donbass don't want to be part of Ukraine. It never was part of core ethnic Ukraine any more than Crimea was. It's a small part and a very, on the whole, impoverished part of the of Ukraine. For God's sake, why not let it go? If you're not prepared to grant autonomy, which, by the way, is an entirely reasonable solution, which, you know, we have advocated as a solution in other parts of the world, including Serbia. Why not grant autonomy? What's wrong with that? Well, of course, the point was that they thought that the Donbass with autonomy would be a kind of means of Russian pressure within Ukraine to block Ukraine moving towards NATO and the European Union and to defend the rights of Russians and Russian speakers in Ukraine. And indeed, it would have been. But as I said, you know, if you're not prepared to compromise with the Donbass and with Russia on that, then for God's sake, let it go. You know that things are heading in a catastrophic direction when people start talking about the sacred soil of Ukraine. You know, I've heard the Chinese talk about the sacred soil of China in the South China Sea. Well, I mean, that's a real joke because there isn't any soil. It's rocks and sand. There's no soil at all, but still, even if it is just rocks and sand or indeed reefs that are underwater, it's still sacred and therefore cannot be given up.
1: It is shocking how badly the Russians have done in this war, given their presumably greater material and manpower edge. Why have they done so badly?
3: Well, it was two things. I mean, it was appallingly badly planned. They simply deployed far too few troops at the beginning, and they put them in essentially the wrong places. If they had forgotten about Kiev, and I mean, that was always ridiculous because they deployed about 20,000 men to take Kiev. They must have assumed that Kiev was about a quarter or even a tenth the size that it was. If you count all its suburbs, Kiev has a population of more than 4 million people. You don't take a city of 4 million people with 20,000 men. Or rather, you only do if you somehow assume that they will all surrender without a fight, which is precisely what the Russians did assume because of appallingly bad intelligence. But of course, if they'd made a feint towards Kiev, which is what I expected, frankly, I couldn't believe they would be so stupid, and used the great majority of their troops in the east, then they wouldn't have won a complete victory. But, you know, they failed even to take Kharkov, which is less than 20 miles away from the border. They would have gained a great deal more either to take permanently or, of course, to bargain with. So, I mean, that was their failure at the beginning. Since then, however, I mean, what you have seen is a true revolution in military affairs. Now, that began a long time ago with satellite intelligence. Satellite intelligence makes it much more difficult to launch a successful offensive because the other side, well, in the case of Ukraine, it was provided with satellite intelligence by America, knows exactly where you're massing your troops and therefore where to concentrate its defenses. But of course, the second thing that has made a colossal difference, a critical difference, is the appearance of drones. Because now you have what's called a killing zone, as much as 15 miles wide in some places, in which it is virtually impossible to move in daytime, either on foot or with vehicles, without being spotted and killed. And of course, that makes offensive action virtually impossible. Also, because as veterans on both sides have told me, the battlefield is choked with mines. Now, clearing mines means long, slow work in the open, either with men or with expensive equipment. Well, with drones overhead, somebody trying to do that is a dead man. And so you can't clear the mines, which means, of course, you're funneled into narrower channels, which makes it even easier to spot and kill you. For these reasons, this is a very new kind of warfare. And as a result, the Russians have been trying to carry out their attacks with groups as small as six men who sort of scuttle forward. And then if they can take a position, they will try rapidly to bring up reinforcements. But of course, what that also means is that, you know, the old, old equation, as stated by Frederick the Great and as practiced by Stalin, was that soldiers have to be more afraid of their own sergeants than they are of the enemy, or in Stalin's case, of the secret police standing behind them. And also, to be fair, you know, inspired to advance by brave officers. But if you have a group of six men on three motorbikes and they come under heavy fire and one of the motorbikes is knocked out, the others aren't going to advance. They're going to get into the nearest hole and stay there. And if necessary, destroy their own motorbikes and say, you know, it was the other side did it. And there isn't going to be a tough sergeant or a highly motivated officer to get them out of those holes. And there isn't going to be the secret police to spot them and shoot them. And even if there were, you can't shoot everybody. The Russians have apparently been shooting a good many of their own troops. But the nature of warfare means that that is just far, far less effective than it used to be. So multiple things have come together to produce this, not a total stalemate. The Russians have been advancing so slowly and with such casualties.
1: I'm speaking with Anatole Levin, director of the Eurasia Program at the Quincy Institute. Both sides seem desperate for personnel. The videos of men being snatched off the streets of Ukraine have long been an internet staple, but I just read in the FT that Russia is now doing the same. How long can they keep this up? Are they going to run out of men?
3: The Ukrainians, I mean, if this were old-style warfare, the Ukrainians would have run out of men long ago. But you don't need that many men now with drones. And the Russians, they, of course, unlike the Ukrainians, are paying their army and paying it very well by the standards of the Russian provinces. But it seems that what the Russians are running out of is not men as such, but younger, able-bodied men. You can get 40 and 50-year-olds signing up for the money, but they're too old to be good soldiers, or if they're younger ones, you know, they're too drunk or they're drug addicted or whatever. So the Ukrainians are running out of men, period, and the Russians are running out of the right kind of men.
1: Now, we're hearing crazy stuff like in the New York Post about Russia attacking a NATO member to widen the war. Is there anything to this?
3: Absolute rubbish. One can see situations in which Putin would be trapped into this, because it is true that Russian hardliners have been pressing him to do this. Because they say our only chance of winning this war, subjugating Ukraine, capturing Odessa, is to terrify the Europeans into withdrawing support from Ukraine. And of course, if the Europeans cease to finance and arm Ukraine or to buy American weapons to arm Ukraine, then Ukraine would collapse very quickly. But you ask these people, okay, so you make some kind of nuclear demonstration, and supposing the West isn't terrified, what do you do next? Do you actually start firing missiles into NATO with the strong risk that they start firing missiles into you? And then, you know, everybody is destroyed, really. And then they start sort of have a tendency to start mumbling and getting a bit unclear and so forth and so on. The Russians do not have a spare army with which to attack NATO. One. Two, to illustrate the combination of prejudice, hysteria, sheer stupidity, and inability to see things from the other side. You've got all these so-called Western military experts talking about how Russia could, quote, test, unquote, NATO by seizing part of Estonia. And I've gone around asking these people in recent months, if Russia were to think of doing that, what would the Russian government have to be afraid in territorial terms? Or not just afraid, would virtually know would happen in response, what they would lose. And these people say, well, I don't know, nothing. Why would they lose it? Well, the point is Kaliningrad, an area far bigger and of vastly greater importance than Narva, the headquarters of the Russian Baltic Fleet, is now completely isolated behind NATO territory, Lithuania and Poland, and could be isolated at sea as well, and would be if the Russians were to attack NATO. And Russia does not have an army to break through to Kaliningrad. So, as a sensible Russian military analyst, former officer, said to me, our only response, if Kaliningrad were blockaded, would be to threaten the use of nuclear weapons immediately, accompanied by a sign that we were really serious, like a nuclear test in the atmosphere. And if NATO didn't back down, we would have to escalate to the actual use of nuclear weapons within 3 days, he said. Putin has always rejected that for very good reasons, because it would be appallingly dangerous. But also, as the Russians say, look, all this nuclear bluster by Putin has been to deter NATO from going to war with Russia in Ukraine. That being so, why on earth would we attack NATO somewhere else? Knowing that we don't have an army to fight NATO with, and that then, you know, we would lose Kaliningrad, which would be a blow that would bring down the Putin regime, and NATO would throw its, even if they didn't go to war in Ukraine, would supply the Ukrainians with everything that they need. Why would we do this? What could this possibly bring us? No, I mean, of course, the point is that both the European militaries, but also, you know, people in think tanks who are dependent on military funding, journalists, you know, defense correspondents who are dependent on access to the military and, you know, make money out of military consultancies. The military is desperate for more money. And all the people, not all, not including ourselves, Doug, in the media and think tanks who ought to be questioning this and, you know, bringing objective analysis to bear, are basically just swallowing and regurgitating it. And this is a systemic failure of the European security establishments.
1: Ukraine is a wreck in almost every sense. But how much damage has Russia suffered? Is the Russian population feeling the war at all?
3: Well, they are. Inflation is rising, undoubtedly. You hear a great deal about that, and beginning to affect living standards and to erode, therefore, the higher wages being paid both to the soldiers and to industrial workers in the provinces. But there's a lot of talk about how Ukraine has crippled Russian energy production. No, it hasn't. It's knocked out about 13% of its refining capacity. Yes, it's having an effect on inflation. But Russia has knocked out something like 2/3 of Ukraine's electricity generation. And as everyone is now predicting, this means a very, very hard winter for Ukraine. So the loss on the two sides is incomparably greater on the Ukrainian side. But also, of course, Russia is paying for itself. Virtually the entire Ukrainian state budget is now dependent on European Union financing. Well, how long will that go on? You're already getting on the part of the populist right, but also the populist left in France, for example, a great deal of public unhappiness about this. And of course, if the war ends, then will in fact West European publics be prepared to go on subsidizing Ukraine at the present rate? You know, there have to be huge questions about that.
1: Polls show Ukrainians eager to make some sort of peace deal. What would that look like? Would the Russians be interested in talking about one? Is the Ukrainian government interested in talking about one? Or are both sides just happy to keep the meat grinder going indefinitely?
3: The Russians have greatly reduced their demands. The last territorial demand is for this remaining sliver of the Donbass, which, however, the vast majority of Ukrainians say cannot be conceded. Other things, you know, the Russians have agreed to a virtually unlimited Ukrainian army, which means that as long as Europe is prepared to go on supplying Ukraine, Ukraine, I think, will be safe from further Russian attack unless it collapses internally. It's not entirely clear what the Russians are asking for in terms of Russian language rights. But frankly, if the European Union were honest about its commitment to minority rights, this is something that the EU should be forcing the Ukrainians to agree to. I mean, similarly, with freedom for the Russian Orthodox Church. As I say, NATO membership, they're not going to get anyway. European troops in Ukraine, they're not going to get anyway. So it really is, it seems to me, if the will were there, it's only this damned bit of the Donbass, which is still the insuperable obstacle. And frankly, you know, it's up to the West, or the United States, to offer Russia enough essentially largely empty concessions in other areas, which hopefully would be enough for Putin to declare victory in return for Russia giving up this territorial demand. Now, would it work? I don't know. Some Russians say it would. Many Russians say no, this is the minimum Putin needs to declare victory. All I can say is I think it's worth trying. At the very least, it's not worth losing a single additional life because you have not been willing to try this.
1: That was Anatole Levin, head of the Eurasia program at the Quincy Institute in Washington. That's it for me, Doug Henwood. Let's go with this, some of Et in Terra Pax and Peace on Earth in English from Bach's B minor Mass, performed by the Munich Bach Choir and Orchestra under Carl Richter. This could not have been written by AI. Till next week, bye.

0: environmental activist, author, and former executive director of Greenpeace USA, Annie Leonard, on protesting.
1: Once your basic needs are met, it's three things that most contribute to a deep sense of satisfaction and meaning in life. One is having a sense of purpose beyond yourself in life, having a sense of meaning. Two is the act of working with others towards shared goals. Could be a sports team, could be a PTA, it could be an activist group. And the third is a strong network, a strong social fabric, a network of community and friends. And the awesome thing here is that fighting for our democracy, fighting for our planet, fighting for racial justice gives you all of those things. So how fortunate for us that the very things we need to do to get our country back on the path of the promise of a multiracial democracy are also the very things that make us happy and give life meaning.
0: Get learned only on KPFA.
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4: 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Interviews with writers on KPFA's nationally syndicated Book Waves program, along with interviews about film and theater and archive book interviews that stretch back four decades. I'm your host, Richard Walensky. Today we delve into the Probabilities Archive Mystery Writers Division with two interviews from the early 1990s. We start with the late Robert B. Parker, author of the Spencer Mysteries from 1992, and then we hear from Nancy Picard, third president of Sisters in Crime from 1990. The show concludes with a review of Orpheus Descending by Tennessee Williams, which is playing at Oakland Theater Project through August 23rd. Both interviews were recently digitized and have not been aired since the 1990s. As usual, you can find updated links and listings to bookstore and live theater venues by clicking on the link at the top of today's Bookwaves Artwaves page at kpfa.org. You can also find a link to the same list by going to the Bay Area Theater Podcast, also at kpfa.org, where you can read and hear the latest theater reviews. Mystery and suspense author Robert B. Parker died at the age of 77 on June 18, 2010. His career encompassed 38 novels in his popular Spencer detective series during his life, with another three published posthumously, plus nine novels in the Jesse Stone series, four in the Colin Hitch series, six in the Sonny Randall series, nine other novels, and four books of nonfiction. At the time of this interview, co-hosted by the late Richard A. Lupoff and recorded in the KPFA studios June 13, 1992, Robert B. Parker was at the height of his success as an author. There were 17 Spencer novels, there was a Spencer TV series starring Robert Urich, and a one-season spin-off featuring the character Hawk, plus a completed Philip Marlowe novel begun by Raymond Chandler. For this interview, Robert B. Parker was on tour for his novel, Double Deuce.
5: The most recent book, Double Deuce, puts Hawk and Spencer in a ghetto. And this book came out, oddly enough, around the same time as the L.A. riots. Mm-hmm. What brought you to the subject of dealing with drug running in a ghetto?
6: There's several answers to that. One is it was time to do another book, and I had to write about something. Sometimes authors tend to slight these sort of professional, business-like aspect of their work, but it's why most writers write. Having decided that I would write something and trying to figure out what I would write about, I thought it might be time for Hawk to be a more central figure, placed in a context where he was not the outsider, and where Spencer would be. And this was how I sort of developed the whole thing. Plus, I wanted to have something to say about what Gunnar Myrdal called 40 years ago the American dilemma, and it still is, and it's not getting better.
5: How did you feel about after the L.A. riots?
6: Just about the way I felt before the L.A. riots, which is, you know, it gave an opportunity for our elected officials to be buffoons in public for a little while. And there'll be a lot of talk and nothing will happen. And in a while, we'll have another riot.
5: Do you think books like Double Deuce can help her or not? Or is it just a story for you?
6: I don't think they'll do any harm, but I doubt very much that it will sway the hearts and minds of the American public sufficiently to make a real meaningful difference. I think the only thing you can do is try to find someone who's got an idea on how to deal with this problem and vote for him. This does not include any of the present candidates, in my view.
5: Now, you've been writing these for, what is it, close to 20 years?
6: Mm-hmm. The first one came out in 1974.
5: Where did Spencer get his name?
6: It's based on Edmund Spencer, the English poet who wrote The Faerie Queen and other poems, none of which anyone wished were longer. I like the idea of the Renaissance illusion, and I like the odd spelling of Spencer, really.
7: Is there any reference in that to Marlowe?
6: Yeah. My own guess is, and I have no way to substantiate that Raymond Chandler made up Philip Marlowe's name out of Sir Philip Sidney and Christopher Marlowe.
7: Oh, pardon my ignorance. I have no idea who Sir Philip Sidney was.
6: They booked me on this show. This was supposed to be an intellectual show. Where's my agent? Sir Philip Sidney was a Renaissance poet, an English Renaissance poet, warrior. He was a great soldier and a better-than-average poet and a courtier in the grand sense of the word. He was sort of the Renaissance man, as almost everyone knows. And I figured that since he took Philip and Marlowe, I was left with Christopher Sidney, and that didn't work. So I thought I'd go someplace else.
7: Is there a further connection between yourself and Chandler? Obviously, in your recent books, but in terms of shaping and inspiring
6: your
7: work.
6: Sure. I set out to copy him. In the earliest novels, I was just trying to do what Chandler did and write another, you know, create another Marlowe. I had read all of the Chandler books early and often. I did a doctoral dissertation in which he is a part, but that's less meaningful than it would sound. I did the doctoral dissertation on this subject because I already knew about it, so it didn't take me very long to write the doctoral dissertation. But yes, he was someone I wanted to be Philip Marlowe probably until I get older, and then I wanted to be Raymond Chandler.
7: Is there a formula? Are there specific characteristics that you then set out to meet?
6: No. Or there may be, but if there are, I'm not aware of them. That is, someone else may be able to see a formula at work. I don't. My head doesn't work that way. Mm-hmm. I just sort of tried to create a character. And at the beginning, I would say, you know, in each instance, in doubt, what would Marlowe have said or how would Marlowe have reacted? And then as I suddenly discovered that not only was I going to write these and people were going to publish them, but they would pay me for it, I began to develop confidence, and with confidence came, I went off on my own. I stopped thinking about Marlowe.
7: You had been writing before you began writing these novels. So I looked at your biography. You had been a technical writer and mm-hmm. an advertising copywriter.
6: Yeah.
7: Did you just chop those off and start as if you were a newborn person, or is there continuity?
6: There's no continuity. Well, that's not quite fair to say. I think if one is to be a writer, any writing one does is probably useful. But I'd be hard-pressed to find anything particularly useful in either the technical or the advertising writing that I did.
5: When you began writing, it was long before the mystery craze came along. And now we can see people just starting to write and saying, I'll go out and sell the book.
6: Yeah.
5: What was your experience? What brought you to writing, as you say, an imitation Marlowe way back when?
6: I always wanted to be a writer as a kid, you know, probably because I had what the school teachers of that era would have called a flair for writing. And I got married early and had children young, and it was an era in which I was required to support all of them. Where was the women's movement when I really needed it, you know? Now she's independent, you know. So, and I would it was a choice I would make again in a heartbeat. It's the most significant thing I ever did was to marry Joan and have those boys. But it required me to work, and I never liked that. And I worked for years, and I am a writer who has to have long stretches of uninterrupted time in order to do my work. I may not take all that time, but I can't sit down knowing I only get an hour. I have to know I have the rest of the day. So finally, after various and sundry unsatisfying jobs in the marketplace, I went back to school to get a PhD. It was really Joan's idea. I, you know, got a teaching fellowship, and I scrambled and worked 9 jobs and so forth, and finally got the PhD, got to be a professor at a university, and there were the long hours of uninterrupted time that I had so desperately needed. And the minute I got there and got tenure and was teaching 9 hours a week, which leaves a moment or two over, you know, for doing other things, I started to write. I mean, it was not because it came to me that I wanted to. It was what I always wanted to do, and when I did it, that's what came out. I didn't say, aha, I think I will write, you know, a modernized version. I just wrote a book, and it came out that way.
7: Your first novel was The First Spencer.
6: Right, The God of Mask.
7: And now, in the course of almost 20 years, you've written 17 of them.
6: Mm-hmm.
7: Now, by some magic, Spencer of the Godwolf manuscript could leap out of the book and meet Spencer of Double Deuce. Would they know each other?
6: Yeah, just as you could know somebody who had leapt out of your life 20 years ago and was you then. You know? Would you be the same? No, I don't suppose so. But I would recognize the me that lived in 1971 when I started writing these books. I was still Joan's husband and David and Daniel's father. And we would have changed, but we would certainly recognize our lineage.
5: Does Spencer age?
6: He ages in that he has memories, which, if you want to figure it out, you can tell that he's close to 60. I will be 60 in September, and he has most of the things I remember. I mean, there are datable things. He was in the Korean War. He fought Joe Walcott. And so how young could he be? But I do not mention his age after the first book. And it's a problem I don't know how to solve, so I have decided to avoid it altogether.
5: In past time, you finally begin talking about his past.
6: Mm-hmm.
5: Why did it take so long?
6: Didn't think of it before. Didn't occur to me. I think heroes need to be somewhat mysterious in their origins, and we will never learn all about him. But I am, for inexplicable reasons, very popular in Japan to a kind of cult figure status. The time I was there in 1989 with my wife and my family, we got off the plane, there were banners and bands and a crowd, and one of my sons said to my wife, she says, someone's coming here, it must be really important, and it was me. But I do commercials and things in Japan. There's a line of men's cosmetics called the Spencer's Tactics, that sort of thing. So I wrote a series of essays for Suntory Industries about Spencer, for them to use in a way which remains mysterious to me. You know, I don't know what they do with it, but Suntory makes everything, you know, beer, automobiles, television sets, resort hotels, restaurants. And when I had done this, I had all this stuff, all of these essays about Spencer's various past activities, and I recycled them. That's probably why I didn't do it sooner.
7: So Spencer as a character does grow and evolve, although he doesn't exactly age.
6: Yeah, fair enough.
7: 18 Spencers over a period of approximately 20 years. Do you ever get bored with him?
6: No, that's not quite the right phraseology, I think, if I may. Do I get bored writing about it? There is no him in my imagination. There's a him in the reader's imagination, but I deal with him in 5-page bits every day. And he is much more like the flour and the salt and you're making bread. You know, he's the ingredient in what I do. And so he has no life between books. I never think about him. I was on Oprah last week, and some writers there were talking about how their characters called to them, write about me again. I let that pass without comment, but it doesn't happen to me. No, I don't get more bored about it. I mean, I like being a writer, and I like doing the work. I don't think there's a writer alive who doesn't value distraction. I would always rather not sit down and write on any given day. It's rather like, you know, if you're a runner or a weightlifter, I've done both for many years, and every day I don't want to run, and every day I don't want to lift weights, and every day I don't want to write. So my life is a series of obstacles to be overcome. On the other hand, I would never give any of it up. Indeed, I think time passage makes it easier to do this rather than harder to do it.
7: Well, to look at this question from a slightly different angle, having written this many books about the same character, do you, either as the author, or do you feel putting yourself in the position of an editor or a reader, start to think, well, you know, this is getting a little bit stale. Maybe Parker should try something different, create a new hero, a new character.
6: No, I have no thought has never occurred to me. And if I did that of the same kind of novel, it would be Spencer with another name. And I see no reason to do that. Nor do I ever, I never say to myself, I think this is getting stale. Eek.
5: You have other characters who reappear, and not merely just Hawk and Susan, also Paul, Jacquemin, who's sort of a stepson to Spencer, two villains named Joe Braz and Tony Marcus, Lieutenant Quirk, who doesn't seem to be around much lately. He seems to have disappeared out of sight.
6: Wait till you see the next book.
5: Okay. Joe Braz and Tony Marcus, they seem to me to be very similar as characters. Do they seem that way to you?
6: They hadn't until you asked. I guess the simple answer is no, they don't.
5: They wind up being behind a lot of the difficulties in a number of the books. And are these based on real people?
6: No, I made them up. I wasn't even aware when I used the name Joe Braz that is, of course, a transliteration of Joseph Braz, Marshal Tito of Yugoslavian fame. I mean, I knew that Marshal Tito's name was Josip Braz, but I didn't think of it when I used it. I'm sure that it must have lodged in my subconscious someplace. But people periodically still to this day write me letters saying, aha, you were really thinking of Marshal Tito.
5: Is Susan Joan?
6: No, Susan isn't Joan, but she's more like Joan than anyone in the books is like anyone except Pearl, who is like Pearl. But Spencer's feelings about Joan and his reaction to her are mine, would be a better.

0: 1992 while he was on tour for his Spencer novel, Double Deuce. My co-host was Richard A. Lupoff. I'm Rich Walensky on the Book Waves, Art Waves Hour.
1: Do you see any parallels in the ups and downs of their relationship? Have you made, like, for instance, at one point, Susan and Spencer weren't getting along. Mm-hmm. Were you not getting along with Joan?
2: Yeah, Joan and I were separated at the time. Yeah.
1: You were?
2: Yeah. The biographical fallacy sometimes works. Writers write what they've got. And while the facts of my separation from Jones and Spencer's separation from Susan are not the same. The event was there, and I had to transmit it through my imagination and make something out of it.
3: In the newest book, in Double Deuce, you address, as we mentioned earlier in the show, this question of urban ghettos and the mm-hmm. terrible conditions that mm-hmm. exist there today, and the even more terrible events that may yet transpire mm-hmm. there. Other than the fact that this is part of our contemporary reality, and we're unless we're just totally ostriches, we must be aware of this in some degree.
2: Mm-hmm.
3: Did you specifically go in and research this?
2: No. This is mostly imaginary, other than what you described. One is aware of all of this. My wife, we were in Los Angeles, as a matter of fact, when I was writing it. We have a home in L.A. as well as Boston. We spend most of our year in Boston and go to Los Angeles for comic relief every winter. And Joan called a woman named Karen Panasevich, whom she knew through a mutual acquaintance. She's never met Karen either, but they have a mutual friend who is someone who works with the gang kids in Boston. And she talked to Karen for a while. And the character of Aaron Macklin in the book is loosely based on what Karen told Joan. I've never met Karen. I can't base someone on her. But she is the vehicle through which Karen's information reaches the public. Other than that, it's imaginary. I made up the language. I gave them a ghetto slang of my own origin, rather than trying to emulate theirs and have it go out of style by the time the book appeared or whatever. The biggest part of it was I did what all writers do. What if I were he? You know, what if I were in those circumstances? I mean, that's how books get written. What if? You know, what if I were a young man in those circumstances? Would I join a gang and what would I be like? Yes, I would, and I'd be like they are. You know, that's.
1: The other day, I just saw a movie called New Jack City, mm-hmm. which is about some black drug dealers mm-hmm. who take over a housing project, very similar to Double Deuce. Had you seen New Jack City?
2: I've never seen New Jack City.
1: Interesting parallel there.
2: When I the movie came out before the book. It was playing in L.A. when it came out, and I was living in Westwood, and there was riots at the theaters, and I thought, I'll wait for it to come on cable. You know, I'm too old to wrestle.
3: I realize that you are a novelist, not a sociologist, mm-hmm. not nor a politician, but your concern is obvious and mm-hmm. your awareness is obvious. Mm-hmm. Do you see any way out of this?
2: Well, it's race and poverty intermixed, so intertwined that I don't know how to disentangle them. Daniel Patrick Moynihan some years ago said, the first thing you have to realize is that the poor are poor because they don't have money. So let's get the money. My solution would be that people without money and without any way to get it should have an opportunity to have money without being humiliated for several generations. And if that happens, probably this will all go away. How do I do that? I haven't any idea. Vote for people who might.
3: What about the fact that you can buy a gun about as easily as you can buy a package of chewing gum?
2: Well, that's the way it is. That's not, I mean, you can buy it illegally. In Massachusetts, at least, you cannot buy a handgun without a license. And you can get a license from your local police chief. Normally, you have to pass a firing test. You have to go down to the police station, fire in their range, which is probably a good idea. Some places in L.A., there's in California, I guess, a week or 2 week waiting period, 15 days, I think. On the other hand, that's not the same as saying that it's hard to get a gun. I do honestly, you know, I don't want to sound like the NRA with guns don't kill people, people kill people, but it seems to me that the emphasis on handguns is the wrong emphasis. If the reasons for violence go away, the violent use of handguns will go away. If, for instance, you were to take all of the handguns that are now illegally owned in New York City and find every one of the people who had one and prosecute them, you would jam up the courts in New York City for somewhere into the 22nd century. You would have nothing else. You can't. It's not an enforceable rule. And I don't know how it can be enforced.

0: It's like running around trying to catch drug dealers. You can't do it. The DEA is so overwhelmed, and so are the cops. It's not possible. What one has to do is find another way to deal with the problem.
1: I'd like to change the subject a little bit back toward your characters themselves. Hawk.
0: Yes.
1: He came along, and at first, I guess he was more of a foil for Spencer, but he's grown into something else, and mm-hmm. not merely because he had his own TV show, which I guess would give anybody an ego trip.
0: Not hardly.
1: But he started originally as, I think you described him once as being Spencer without moral qualms or something like that.
0: Spencer, if Spencer had, the dark side of Spencer, racial pun intended, Spencer has, he might have been had he grown up in the kind of deprivation that many black men grew up in white culture. Yeah.
1: Well, Spencer himself seemed very, very moral in his outlook, and I guess he still is, but somewhere along the line, something changed, and I'm not sure if it was in Widening Guard, might have been Catskill Eagle. The one where he invaded a place to get Susan out. Was that Catskill Eagle?
0: Yeah, that was Catskill Eagle.
1: And I noticed in that book, Spencer actually murders people in cold blood,
0: mm-hmm.
1: which he's never done before. And I don't know if he's done it since, but he did it in that book. Did you feel as if you were violating something or Spencer had stepped over a line and become Hawk?
0: No, I think that there was never any reason to kill anyone in cold blood before. There are certainly people who ought to be killed in cold blood. Isn't it too bad someone didn't kill Jeffrey Dahmer in cold blood some years ago? Or the people that shot up? Isn't it too bad somebody in the McDonald's didn't have a gun down there in San Diego when they shot up and killed a bunch of people? I mean, cold-blooded murder is a way of saying it, which makes it sound like we're all supposed to say, ooh. But in fact, there are people probably who ought to be shot. And in this case, the stakes were so high for Spencer that he was willing to kill people if he needed to. I would think that I would be perfectly willing to kill someone in cold blood on behalf of the former Joan Hall of Swampscott. I've not been required to yet, but we'll see.
2: Would you hold that for sufficiently high stakes, anybody would, could, and should do anything?
0: Probably. I don't know what other code one would turn to. I am not, one of Lenny Bruce's Sam Nolenton special, you know. I mean, the post-Christian age, it is hard to think of. I mean, we regularly ask people to kill on behalf of their country. And 3 or 4 years down the line, we ask people then to kill the people that we were helping. Whose side are we on this year? That goes on all the time. You know, people killed on behalf of their church regularly and sometimes rather torturously. I don't have an official opinion on that. It seems to me in defense of, say, your wife and children, you would have the right to kill someone and not feel guilty about it afterwards.
1: So therefore, even though Spencer does go on and not merely kill the ones who are holding her hostage, but he actually kills people who, and he's not defending himself to do it.
0: No, he had to do that because I believe it. He's killed a man who would have punished two prostitutes who helped Spencer along the way. Seems to me that that was a case where it would be worse not to. But again, I am neither a moralist nor a sociologist, but a novelist. That seemed to work out. That's the way the story told best. That's the way, for lack of a better word, the art expressed itself most artfully.
1: If that's the case, and if Spencer can do that, doesn't the difference between Spencer and Hawk again disappear?
0: It's very narrow, yeah, if there is one.
2: Before we get on to your non-Spencer books, which I would like to spend a few minutes on, but before we get to that, let's talk about that horrible subject, television. Spencer for Hire, 1985 mm-hmm. through 1988, and then A Man Called Hawk.
0: Mm-hmm.
2: And you mentioned before we went on the air that the story is not yet over.
0: No, the story continues. Joan and I have agreed through our production company, Pearl Productions, named after Pearl the Wonder Dog, to do 4 Spencer for Hire television movies on Lifetime through ABC Video, which is owned by ABC and so forth. We will write the scripts, therefore they might be a slight improvement on the ones that were written before. It will probably star Robert Urich and Avery Brooks. I say probably because everyone's agreed, but no one signed anything. And there will be a new actress to play Susan Silkman, as yet undetermined. That should take place. We start shooting the first one in England in November.
2: And will these be based on existing parts?
0: The first one is based on the Judas Goat. There's foreign financing in the deal, so we have to shoot 2 out of 4 of them in a foreign country. So the Judas Goat was a plausible first choice. And then we'll do three more. Joan will be a supervising producer. So we'll have something, we'll have a little better chance to keep them from turning it into sausage. Though, as we all know, if you feed it into the sausage machine, it's quite likely to come out sausage, no matter who's feeding it in. You know?
1: What were your feelings about Spencer for Hire, the TV show?
0: I thought it wasn't bad television, which is a little like being the tallest building in Des Moines, you know. I thought it was a pretty good television show. I thought it did not capture my books very well. I didn't expect that it would when I sold the rights. You know, you don't sell the rights to something, to Hollywood, with the expectation they're going to improve on it. And they've never failed me yet. You know, they have not improved on it. But as, you know, their business is to make a pretty good television show, and I thought it was not a bad television show. Man Called Hawk, on the other hand, was, as far as I can tell, the worst television show that's ever been produced. And I had nothing to do with that. Avery Brooks, who was a star, probably got a badder rap than he deserves out of that. I don't think it was his fault. Avery wanted to put a black spin on it, and I said, yeah, I mean, I can't put a black spin on it. I'm a white Irish guy from Boston, you know. You're a black guy. You can put a black spin on it. That's fine with me. Well, I said, but Avery, you only need you and me. I have the rights. You have the character. You know, that's all we need. We don't need to go through all of these people who are going to screw it up. And he didn't want to go that route. Avery, I told you. I don't blame him. I mean, the responsibility of doing the deal yourself is tiresome. But in fact, nobody knew what to do with it. Avery wanted the black spin. The producers, nobody in Hollywood knew how to give it that spin. It was right for Avery to want the spin. It was right that Avery couldn't put the spin on just so he wanted it. I could have done it, the white Irish kid from Boston, but I wasn't in the deal. And they just butchered it, and it was gone in 13 weeks. Too bad, because it could have been good, and it would have been nice to have a non-amusing black action hero on television.
2: Well, in fact, as we were also chatting before you went on the air, when Aaron Elkins was visiting us here at KPFA, he was telling the story of how Gideon Oliver turned into Louis Gossett. His comments and feelings were very, very similar to yours. Apparently he'd had very high hopes and was...
0: Well, I had no high hopes. I think it's too bad about A Man Called Hawk because... I had some hope that that might have been, I mean, I don't know how much difference novels can make. Television can make some difference. It never does because it's almost always a system devised by geniuses to be carried out by idiots, whatever the quote from Herman Wolk about the U.S. Navy. But the people who run it, the people who run the entertainment business have never written a script, acted, done makeup, built a set, made anything. They don't know how to do that. And so they invented something called programming. And they shuffle things on a chart. And they counter-program, and they pre-program, and they post-program. But they don't know how to do anything. They don't know how to tell stories. The fault lies amongst the numbnuts in the executive branch, I think.
2: Well, how much control will you have over these four Lifetime movies?
0: The people who put up the money have control, and I'm not putting up the money. I will have what it's like, you know, asking how many, what Stalin say, how many divisions does the Pope have? I will have moral suasion, but how many divisions do I have? You know?
3: Those four Robert Urich Spencer films did get made, each based on a different Spencer novel by Parker. Three Spencer TV movies based on three other novels with Joe Mantegna as Spencer ran from 1999 to 2001. You've been listening to an interview with the late mystery author Robert B. Parker, recorded June 13, 1992 in the KPFA studios while he was on tour for his Spencer novel, Double Deuce. My co-host was Richard A. Lupoff. I'm Rich Walensky on the Book Waves, Art Waves Hour. We'll be right back. Nancy Picard was one of Sisters in Crime's founding members and its third president, and had already published six mysteries featuring amateur detective Jenny Crane when Richard A. Lupoff and I interviewed her in the KPFA studios on April 4, 1990, while she was on tour for her novel, Bum Steer. Originally a journalist, Nancy Picard turned to mysteries in 1984 with Generous Death, which would eventually lead to 10 Jenny Crane novels. As of 2026, there are also 3 novels in the Marie Lightfoot series, 3 non-series novels, plus 3 in the Eugenia Potter series, 4 collections, and 1 co-authored non-fiction book. Her most recent novel to date, The Scent of Rain and Lightning, was published in 2010. This interview was digitized and edited on August 8, 2026.
4: Jenny Crane has a father named James Crane.
5: It's funny you'd mention that. Nobody else has ever asked me that. And I was looking at somebody else's bookshelf recently, and there was James M. Crane. And I thought, oh my God, look what I've done. Evidently, it wasn't a coincidence, but I didn't do it on purpose.
4: Well, you make him James P. Crane, I noticed.
5: Yeah, that's right. And he is a vastly different character.
4: Now, Jenny is unusual in that she's got a job which doesn't really tie her into, particularly into mysteries. She works as the head of a foundation.
5: Yeah, as an amateur sleuth, I had to come up with a job that would allow her to do her job with one hand and solve mysteries with the other. Because she's a contemporary woman, I thought I needed to have her full-time employed in a professional capacity. And it occurred to me that a lot of women run foundations. And I thought where you have charitable foundations, you have bequests, and bequests more often than not come from deaths. And where you have the combination of money and death, you have the potential for nefarious doings. So that's how she came to be the director of a charitable foundation.
4: And her boyfriend and later husband is a cop.
5: Right. Which is the most problematic part of the series, in my estimation. When I started out, I didn't know this would be a series. And so I thought I was just writing one book where the heroine happened to have a boyfriend who was a cop. But then it turned out to be a series, and I've discovered that that's a real challenge to blend those two types of realities, because you've got one kind of suspension of disbelief for an amateur sleuth story and an entirely different kind altogether for a police detective story.
4: And you said it in Massachusetts, which is strange because you live in Kansas City.
5: And I've never lived in Massachusetts. So why do I set it in Massachusetts,
4: yeah.
5: Right? Yeah. Well, it seemed to me when I started writing mysteries, which was maybe 7 years ago, that at that time the mystery world was more or less divided into mysteries set in Great Britain, the cozies, as typified by Agatha Christie, and mysteries set in major metropolitan areas, L.A. or New York. And those were principally the hard-boiled male private eye detective stories. And I didn't want to write either type of those stories. So I thought, well, maybe the next best thing is New England. So I set my mysteries in New England, partly for that reason, partly because I like New England, and I thought, well, even if I can't be there, maybe my heroine can. And also because it did occur to me that maybe there was no editor in New York who was just dying to receive a first mystery set in Fairway, Kansas.
4: So does this mean you could conceivably have Jenny move to Kansas now?
5: Well, I don't think she'll do that. I don't think she likes it that well, although she grew fond of it in Pump Steer. But she could travel around. I do think, as you've probably noticed, that you can send mysteries almost any place you want to these days. Readers are much more open to mysteries set in odd places like Fairway, Kansas.
4: Well, I noticed that even though you set the others in Massachusetts and, you know, they have lobster sandwiches, there isn't that much necessarily that sets it up as New England per se anyway.
5: Yeah, I'm kind of careful about that. One reason I made it a fictional town is that I didn't want to get those letters from people who lived in Boston all their lives saying, no, you've set this on the wrong corner of such and such. And what I've discovered is people argue with me about the town anyway, even though it exists only in my imagination. I've discovered that now it exists in lots of other people's imaginations too. And they'll argue with me about the size of it, for instance. And I've learned not to argue back. Just whatever they want to think is okay with me.
2: What do you do when you get a letter about that?
5: I just write back and say, sure, you're right. I don't try to argue. Never argue with critics or readers is my tenet.
4: Going back to the beginnings of your career, you worked as a reporter and editor at one time?
5: Yeah, long enough to discover that's what I wasn't cut out to be. I have a journalism degree from the University of Missouri, and after J school, I did the appropriate thing and went to work as a reporter-editor in Kansas City and discovered that I wasn't tough enough in the appropriate ways. I always felt real sorry for the people I was having to expose in these stories. I would think, oh my God, they're poor families. What's his wife going to think? How about his poor children going to school? And that was a real key to me that perhaps I was not cut out to be a journalist.
2: Well, what paper were you working for?
5: Oh, it was a little local paper. There were 4 magazines that went to the local area. It came in handy, though. For instance, later when I wrote a book called Dead Crazy, I had, while I worked for this paper, covered a local city council. And I saw, because I covered this for a couple of years, that whenever local people, and you'll appreciate this in Berkeley, I think, whenever local groups went before a city council in order to get a halfway house established, and particularly if it were a halfway house having to do with mental patients, it was as if the craziness seeped out of the mental patients and went into the neighborhood, and it seemed a perfect setting for conflict, for a mystery. So from that experience came the book Dead Crazy.
4: So what exactly did you do on the paper? You say exposed?
5: Oh, right. Well, it was a pretty tame little local paper, but even at that level of tameness, I discovered I wasn't cut out to be a journalist. The next thing I discovered I was not cut out to be was a corporation person. Went to work for Western Auto, which has its home office in Kansas City, which I'm sure is a little bit of knowledge you're all glad you have now. And I wrote training programs for them for 3 years and discovered that I couldn't get up that early in the morning. So that wasn't what I wanted to do. Then I traveled in Europe for a while, and that was what I wanted to do, but you can't do that forever, I discovered. And so then I went back to Kansas City and freelanced writing for about 10 years and liked that real well until one day I was just overwhelmed by the desire to write fiction. And I finally figured out that's what I want to do when I grow up, and so that's what I've been doing ever since.
4: And you chose mysteries.
5: I did, because it was the form of the novel with which I was the most familiar. Although I do read widely in other forms of fiction, that's the kind I felt comfortable with, and I've been reading mysteries forever and ever.
4: Now, skipping ahead for a second, but going back to that also, you wound up being part of a number of women writers who are writing about women detectives now. Had you read any of those writers? I'm speaking of the Sisters in Crime.
5: No, in fact, that was a revelation to me. One of the most welcome surprises about becoming a writer was that very literary movement you're talking about. I started writing mysteries, thought that this would be a solitary occupation, the writer alone in her garret putting out her works of fiction. Then I started going to mystery conventions, and I met all these other women of a similar age who had started writing fiction, mystery fiction, at the same time. And I discovered that I was part of a movement, and I had no idea that that was the case. And it was only at that time that I started reading all these other women.
4: Jenny Kane has a kind of interesting family. Her mother is in a mental hospital.
5: Yeah, I mean, that's sort of taking to extreme, isn't it, the idea that you don't want to write about your own mother.
4: Her dad kind of disappears from the family and occasionally calls it, shows up.
5: Yeah, he's just a dingbat.
4: And her sister is pushy, to say the least.
5: To say the least, and I found it very unnerving. The other night I met a woman who said to me that one of her daughters is just like Jenny's sister. Oh, gosh, poor woman.
4: Was any of this deliberate in trying to create an unusual family for her?
5: No, it really wasn't. They just sort of arrived and announced themselves as Jenny's family.
4: Because she seems relatively normal. I mean,
5: yeah.
4: Things happen around her. People die, but that's the mystery of her.
5: That's right. That's right. That's the suspension of disbelief that's required with whenever you have an amateur sleuth. No, I think Jenny's sanity is pretty well intact. In the book that I just finished that will be out in 1991, a book called IOU, Jenny does have to delve into the mysteries of why her family is as strange as it is, why her mother is in the mental institution, what is the matter with her crazy father and her less than pleasant sister. And in the process, she has to delve into herself as well. And she doesn't discover that she's crazy, but she discovers maybe she's paying some debts she doesn't have to pay. And a lot of her life has been established because of assumptions she made about her family that weren't the case.
4: Your mysteries, Nancy Picard, delve into social issues. Bums steer, I think, less than the others. But Dead Crazy deals with mental illness, Say No to Murder, racism, Nobody, funeral industry, and Marriage is Murder, which I just completed about an hour ago, deals with domestic violence. You've almost created it's almost didactic in what you're doing. How deliberate is that?
5: You know, it wasn't deliberate. It's sort of interesting to me, I think because I came out of the 60s. The things that interest me are those issues grew out of the 60s. Think back, for instance, to Dorothy Sayers' mystery, Nine Tailors, the one about the bells, where she just went on and on about bells. I write about social issues the way maybe older mystery writers wrote about bells, or Dick Francis writes about horse racing. those are my areas of interest, and so that's naturally what I write about.
4: What kind of research did you do for that?
5: Well, for instance, on marriage is murder, if you live long enough, you eventually know women who've been in violent situations. So I was able to draw to some extent from their situations. I was never able, actually, to get into a home for abused spouses because they keep those very secret. I mean, even if you're doing a book on them, you meet the people outside of the home and you don't actually go to the home. But I had been involved, closely involved, with a halfway house for disturbed adolescent girls. And so I had a pretty good feeling how halfway houses work, and particularly situations involving abuse. So I used that. And I read a lot. I talked to people who had been on all sides of that issue, whether it was police or whether it was counselors or whether it was women who had been abused, even talked to one or two men who'd been in the position of abuser. And so I tried to kind of get the whole spectrum of opinion on that.
4: Well, you have a scene toward the beginning of the book where the characters are organizing, they call it SAFE, I guess, a committee to investigate domestic violence. Yeah. And most of it is a discussion concerning domestic violence itself. You went to experts for some of that material? Or?
5: Yeah, right. That's exactly what I did. Now, that book, that was an interesting book. That was, you know, the funny thing about writing, I think, writing novels is you're always practicing in public. I always find you never get to do the finished performance, in other words. I always find that with every book, I'm setting myself some new challenge. So some things you get right and some things you don't get right. That was a new sort of attempt for me to blend what I was most interested in, social issues, with the mystery. And in some ways, I think it worked. In some ways, I think it didn't work. But I think that book was sort of a learning experience for me as well.
4: Well, how do you think it worked? And conversely, how do you
5: think it didn't work? It's funny what that book has done. The readers who had read my previous three books, some of them were uncomfortable with this theme. It didn't work at all for them because they wanted entertainment. So for readers who wanted something lighter, that book didn't work. Some readers who had never read me before liked that book because it proved that I was, in quotes, sufficiently serious. From a writer's point of view, I think where the book could have used some more experience on my part was in that very blending that I'm talking about, less didacticism and more smoothly done blending of the two.
2: You describe Jenny and her husband, Jeff. I believe his name is Jeff Bushfield, is that
5: right,
2: correct? But
5: right.
2: She continued to use the name Cain. It seems to me that he is too perfect to believe.
5: Does it? Yeah.
2: Or is that your intention?
5: Jeff's a sort of romantic figure, and that is to a great extent my intention, because that's the problem I talked about earlier, the problem of mixing an amateur sleuth with a real detective. It, in some ways, I can't make him too real, because that grounds the amateur sleuth novel, I think, in a way that it simply can't be grounded for most readers.
3: You are listening to a Probabilities Archive interview with mystery writer Nancy Picard, recorded April 4th, 1990, in the KPFA studios while she was on tour for her Jenny Crane novel, Bum Steer. My co-host was Richard A. Lupoff, and I'm Rich Walensky on the Book Waves Art Waves Hour.
2: I think what concerns me about him in particular, and of course in the latest book, Bum Steer, he doesn't appear at all except off stage. So in that case, it's not a serious problem, but My perceptions are that the police, if you look at statistics, mm-hmm. tend to have an extremely high rate of alcoholism and other chemical addictions, an extremely high rate of suicide, mm-hmm. an extremely, extremely high rate of divorce, domestic violence, and other domestic problems.
5: Doesn't he?
2: And adherence to very traditional and rather rigid gender roles and family structures. And Jeff seems to be the complete antithesis of it.
5: Except, I don't know whether you're aware, but he is divorced twice. He is twice divorced before he even meets Jenny. And to some extent, what I've done with Jeff is blend into him some of those characteristics of the old-fashioned male amateur sleuth, that mm-hmm. detective who's a little better than real life. And I find that, particularly for younger women readers, they find that pretty appealing. The book I'm working on now, Jeff has a bigger role, and I'm trying to figure out a little bit more about him, and he comes across as a little less perfect in the new book.
2: Would you say that mysteries are fantasy?
6: Oh, sure. Absolutely. Of course, I think that all fiction is fantasy.
2: Well, in a sense, of course, it is, but some more than others.
6: Right. Yeah.
2: And, well, what about the mystery, then? As we sometimes think of fantasy in a certain technical sense involving supernatural element, fairies, unicorns, and magicians. This is fantasy in a very different sense, isn't it?
5: But you're right. It still is fantasy. I think it's funny in the mystery world that, as you know, what frequently happens at conventions is we'll get two camps arguing with each other. One is the camp of the, for instance, private eye writer, and they are absolutely convinced that theirs is real. That's reality. And the other camp is the amateur sleuth writer, who's convinced that in a different sort, this is also real. My feeling is both are fantasy. There's no private eye in the world who solves all the murders and does all the things that fictional private eyes do, just as there's no real amateur sleuth in the world. I think the proof that mysteries are fantasy is that most people, when they read a mystery, they want to take it away with them. They want to escape into another world. They really want to get into a world that's not quite like the world they read in their newspapers. And that has always been one of the appeals of mysteries, I think. One of my definitions of absolute enjoyment used to be to get an Agatha Christie mystery on a Saturday afternoon. It would be raining outside. I'd get on my couch with my cat on my lap and a bowl of popcorn at my side, and then I'd escape into that fantasy world for an hour and a half or 2 hours.
2: Yeah.
5: Absolute fantasy, that's right. It is, after all, at heart, entertainment, I think, no matter how much we may bring in social issues into this genre, which we evidently can now. I still think it's fantasy and entertainment.
4: And that takes precedence over issues such as domestic violence or whatever in what you're, in the story you're trying to construct then.
5: I don't know whether it takes precedence, to tell you the truth. I think it traditionally has. I don't know. We seem to be in such a period of flux in the mystery world that it's hard to know what takes precedence and what doesn't anymore, I think. Things are really changing.
4: Well, your latest book, Bum Steer, moves away from social issues. A question I have is that in some of the material we received, you talked about this book under the title of Belly Bones, and it came out under the title of Bum Steer. What's that about?
5: There's a ranch in this book. Jenny's Foundation has bequeathed a cattle ranch in the Flint Hills of Kansas. And originally, this ranch was called Belly Bones, which is archaic French, meant beautiful and good. It was used to describe women. And I thought that the particular rancher in this story could well have named his ranch that. I just liked the word is what it amounted to. My publisher didn't like it as a title. So for the first time, I couldn't seem to name my book. So a Bay Area mystery writer, Susan Dunlap, actually named this book for me. My background in ranching consists of having been married for 13 years to a rancher. I'd never been among cows and horses and all that. And although I was raised in Kansas City, I didn't even know an area existed called the Flint Hills of Kansas. And so when I married this rancher and went out there, I discovered that there actually is a beautiful part of Kansas. I just fell in love with this part of the country. But I had never written about it until fairly recently, and then finally got a chance to do that. In my opinion, the ranchers aren't going to like to hear this, but I do think that's really a dying American tradition, and that's echoed in this book, I think. These cowboys are dinosaurs, and they're real interesting dinosaurs, this whole breed of American men, I think. And so it was interesting to me to write a book about that, because I might not be able to write that book 10 years from now. Agriculture is changing so much in this country, and that sort of person is dying out for good or ill. And I'm not making a judgment about whether they're good people or bad people, just simply that they're interesting. They're part of American history. And I think I wanted to touch on that a little.
2: You have just two or three cowboys running this huge ranch. I know that you touched on this fact in the book, but I'd like you to expand upon it a little bit, because it strikes me as a job that would require scores
5: of workers.
2: Oh,
5: no. For instance, out in this very area, the Flint Hills, you can have a 5,000-acre ranch easily run by one foreman who lives on the ranch, and a 10,000-acre place easily run by two people. And what you do is bring in hired hands during the times when you need more people. And out in the country, what they do is trade people. Your foreman goes to work for the neighbor's ranch when they're rounding up cattle, and the neighbors come over to help your ranch. So it just doesn't take a lot of people at all to run these places. The cows take care of themselves.
7: Well, how many head will there be on a 10,000-acre ranch?
5: There might be, there would probably be fewer than you'd think. There might be 500, what they call 500 mama cows and their babies. And then you'd have some, a couple hundred steers perhaps. And you know, these days, even in ranching, they're pretty ecologically aware. And one of the reasons is land can only support so many head of cattle per acre, or you use up the effectiveness of the land. And so, it's limited. The number of cattle you can get on is limited. Now, in Texas, for instance, where you have much, much, much bigger places, have ranches that are hundreds of thousands of acres, you need many more acres per cow-calf unit to support the...
4: You go through the experience of giving birth to a calf in there. Have you experienced that?
5: Actually, I never have, but God knows I've heard it talked about often enough. What I did with this book was send it down to... The more books I write, the more I send out to people to look at before it goes to my editor. And I sent this to a good friend of ours who's an associate professor at the Ranch Management School down at TCU in Fort Worth and a rancher himself, to make sure that episodes such as the one where Jenny participates in a cow giving birth were accurate.
7: Now, in the mystery field, there's a longstanding organization in the U.S. called Mystery Writers of America. In more recent years, there seems to be a crumbling away of that monolithic organization. There's now a group called American Crime Writers League. There's a group called Private Eye Writers of America. There's a group called Sisters in Crime. There may even be more than those, but those are the ones that I've come across. What's going on there?
5: What's going on is many-faceted. To some extent, it is simply that the mystery world has changed so much, brought in so many different types of writers who weren't there before, that the old establishment simply can't answer all of those people's needs. That's my feeling about it. The feeling among a lot of mystery writers, and I must say that I'm currently on the board of Mystery Writers of America, so when I voice these complaints, I'm complaining about myself as well. There is a feeling that that for a long time, the Mystery Writers of America has been run by the same group of people out of New York, who are not particularly responsive to the needs of mystery writers and readers outside of New York. To that end, they have tried to bring in people like me, who certainly don't live in New York, into the organization, and it's only been partly successful, I think. And it's also just true that the mysteries are big right now. There are an awful lot of people writing them. It's really hard for one organization to meet the needs of all of these people. I think it's a sign of health myself. I'm not one who thinks that one monolithic organization is necessarily the big answer. As far as I'm concerned, having these smaller organizations meeting specialized needs, it's sort of like local control. And I personally prefer that. I think it's easier for new writers to rise to positions of authority and influence in these newer organizations than it ever would be for them to do in Mystery Writers of America.
3: You've been listening to a Probabilities Archive interview with mystery writer and the third president of Sisters in Crime, Nancy Picard, author of the Jenny Crane Mysteries and other books, recorded while she was on tour for her novel, Bum Steer, in the KPFA studios on April 4th, 1990. My co-host was the late Richard A. Lupoff. I'm Richard Walensky on the Book Waves Art Waves Hour. Coming up now, the weekly Book Waves Art Waves Theater Review. Over the course of his career, Tennessee Williams wrote 30 full-length plays and a host of one-acts. Yet looking at the list of plays produced by local and regional theaters, you'd think he only wrote The Glass Menagerie and maybe A Streetcar Named Desire. While it's true there was a fall-off in quality after 1965, and some of the early works were sketchy, there's still quite a roster of plays that hardly ever get revived outside of New York. So it's kind of a gift that Orpheus Descending is now playing at Oakland Theater Project through August 23rd. The play is a curious and confusing history. A rewrite of one of Williams' early plays, Battle of Angels, Orpheus Descending opened on Broadway in 1957 in the midst of Williams' most creative period. It received mixed to negative reviews and closed quickly, later becoming a Brando film titled The Fugitive Kind, which had no relationship to an early work with the same name, and was later revived on Broadway in 1989 with Vanessa Redgrave. Orpheus Descending opens in a dry goods store in a small white town in the South in the 1950s when Val, a drifter whose car is broken down, comes into the Emporium and throws everyone in the town into turmoil, particularly Lady, wife of the store's ill-tempered invalid owner. A romance, doomed, of course, ensues. We do have to wait a bit to meet them after a long expository duet from two lesser characters that William should have cut 70 years ago. Orpheus Descending is, as one critic noted for a recent revival, pure, over-the-top Southern Gothic, verging on fantasy and brain-rattling hysteria. It's both Williams at his best and at his most histrionic. This production, directed by Will Detlefsen, shows the play at its best through some of the actors, particularly Natalie Pasquinelli as Carol and Lisa Ramirez in the role of Lady. But we never understand Val's attraction to Lady, and the play suffers from the theater's configuration, forcing actors to shout from across the horizontal space, turning the play often into a one-note yelling spree. And some directorial choices that sounded good in theory just don't work. But in a world of half-baked world premieres and undeserved Pulitzers, any Tennessee Williams is a treat, and when this production works, and it does work here and there, and when Williams is on a roll, it's theater as it's meant to be seen. Orpheus Descending plays at Oakland Theater Project through August 23rd. For more information, you can go to oaklandtheaterproject.org. Until next week, I'm Richard Walensky on the Bookwaves Arthwaves Hour.

0: veteran Black liberation organizer and co-founder of the League of Revolutionary Black Workers, Jerome Scott, on organizing.
1: It takes years of study. What we're talking about as an organizer is that we're developing as social scientists that want to change the world. And therefore, we have to understand capitalism, the system in which this world is organized around today. If we don't understand capitalism, there's no way we can be the best organizer that we can be. When you want to do political education to understand capitalism, you also have to understand the company that you're working for, the neighborhood that you live in. If you're going to understand the corporation, you have to do the same kind of deep dive in that corporation that we do in capitalism as a system. If you want to be a great organizer, you have to understand the necessity of political education. You have to understand this world as it really is, and not like people pretend it to be.
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0: Welcome, allies, to the Visionary Activist Show, and I'm your weaver of context, Caroline Casey. So, participatory animism. It's all participatory. Got to know the full horror to respond with liberating ingenuity by dedicating to being cultural agents on behalf of what we love and what we are in nature. So we welcome the return of two of my favorite first responder wizards, Michael Stocker, Director of Ocean Conservation Research, which is OCR.org, scientist, musician, human ambassador from the ocean to guide humans to have some bleeping manners, right? And welcome, Michael.
1: Thanks, Carol.
0: I think if the ocean put on human garb, it would be you. And David Grimes, maybe if the river put on human garb, David Grimes, Bardic River guide, musician, artist for nature. And I did include the great article, The Importance of the Project. That's right. This is Artist for Nature Begins New Cordova Project about two halves of a beating heart. And it says, the importance of the project, you say, the importance of the project, a collaboration of the international nonprofit Artists for Nature Foundation in the Netherlands and the Nature Conservancy in Cordova, is Prince William Sound and the Copper River Delta, two halves of a beating heart, says David Lynn Grimes, the organizer and a participating artist. Welcome, David Grimes.
1: Yeah, and we're reminded, of course, that in the two halves of the beating heart, the great heart of beating heart of Mother Earth, and we're the other half. We humans, molecules of the Great Mother in temporary human form, the other half of the beating heart.
0: Yes. So let's put a short, succinct horror on the work table. Our number one recording, respond appropriately. So here's this.
2: Never forget that what you're rebelling against is a homicidal, genocidal, pedophilic collection of war-profiteering sociopaths who have hijacked society's power structures from within and are weaponizing them against all life on Earth for personal gain. So, you know, respond accordingly.
0: I think that's pretty good, right? So here we are responding accordingly, right? That's pretty darn good. And then just one more pretty succinct summation, cataclysm summary. Here we go.
3: Just so I have this straight here, 2026 is on track to be one of the hottest years in recorded history, just behind 2023 and 24, making it one of the three hottest years on the planet in the last 125,000 years, which we know thanks to ice core samples and science, which is creating change so rapid that hundreds of species who can't adapt fast enough are going extinct every single day, leading to biodiversity and ecological collapse that threatens the ability of all lives on this planet to literally live. The Atlantic Meridian Ocean Current is showing serious signs of collapse, which would disrupt weather patterns in Europe and North America, creating infrastructure problems, food shortages, and threaten the lives of millions of people. And at the same time, there's an El Nino building in the Pacific so large that they had to change the scales on which they measure these events, which has the potential to disrupt global weather patterns and lead to crop failures worldwide, threatening the lives of even more millions of people, all while fires rage from the Midwest to West Coast, destroying communities and blanketing cities in thick smoke that threatens human health as a result of clear-cut forest practices that have been shown for decades to increase flooding, drought, and wildfire, combined with changing weather patterns that leaves these forests more vulnerable. And all of this is happening. And yet, there are still people who believe climate change isn't real, or that the oil and gas industry isn't responsible, even after they've openly admitted to knowing about climate change and its impact since the 70s and actively partook in all sorts of disinformation campaigns in order to continue to boost their profits. And at the same time, leaders of countries like Canada and the U.S. roll back environmental protections, push through new oil pipelines, and continue investing in fossil fuel infrastructure, despite knowing full well that it is the root cause of all of these problems, all for the sake of short-term economics to keep the wealthiest people on the planet rich and in power, while putting our communities, our children, and our collective futures at risk. Like, all of this is happening at the same time, huh? It's crazy. I kind of feel like we should do something about it.
0: Right. So that's a pretty good... I'm impressed by the spirited voices out there, and that includes both of you as well, and then in everyone's heart. And just as we convene now, post-eclipse, the sun is at 21 plus Leo, whose image is a carrier pigeon fulfills its mission, long-term determination, training for important tasks, bringing messages. And that would be all of us. I mean, all listeners, all of us here too, right? I mean, there's that wonderful black spiritual song that says, didn't know it was going to be this hard, right? Or this long, right? Yeah. But it is. So both of you are carrier pigeons, you know, carrier pigeons fulfilling mission. Does that resonate with you so much, Michael Stocker?
4: Yeah, I'd say that. That was a very cheery field report. And just yesterday, the day before yesterday, there's been a longitudinal climate study in the Arctic, because the Arctic is really changing three times faster than the rest of the world is, and they just pulled the funding from that a couple of days ago. I mean, why would you want to know about that? They have a climate report card they come out with, and they basically don't want to see that. So. La, la, la, la.
0: Right. Well, that's why it turns to everybody here, and both of you especially, as messengers. It's like suppression comes down here, but then, you know, mainstream media, no, but then all these voices, you know, with irresistible eloquence and quintiles in your magic backpack. So, yes, there's a lot going on, and jump in. Any time, both of you, really. But I'm reading your... Yes. There you are, jumping
1: in. Well, I'm just going to say, climate change in the short term, dire. In the long term, you know, we have thousands of years. The Earth, she is long and mighty. Six great extinctions, whatever time and space is, however we say that. The humans have only caused one. So it's important, though, how we respond in our time, as we're the latest leaves on the tree. The etymology of respond is to answer or promise in return, to pledge or solemnly promise. So now that we've recited the litany of all that is wrong and terror, what, as Caroline Casey would say, what is your blessing?
0: Yes. Although we have quite a lot of horror to put on the table too, you might want to back off of your phone just a smidge, David Grimes.
1: Can do.
0: That's better, right? Because it's a little staccato. So we do want to put more horror on the table, and then more responding, absolutely. But yeah, reading your excellent essay, Deep, I'm going to return to it, Michael Stocker, on White Like Me. It's a whole history of everything. But the particular, you know, why are white guys so mean, is where you start off, and then delineating brutality towards women, children, whatever. So it's all going on. And I do think we do want to, you know, put more horror on the table, right? Just because, again, to be... I always get the Wendell Berry slightly. I say be jaunty, even though fully informed, but I realize I've changed that quote somewhat. Do you remember the actual quote, David Grimes?
1: Be cheerful in spite of the facts. But
0: yeah, okay.
1: Your translation works just...
0: well, yeah. That's right. So we want to align ourselves. I just remember, I mean, all these important conversations in our lives are bubbling back up, and talking to a wonderful, wise young 12-year-old whose parents were concerned about him and that he was, you know, suicidal and ADHD, I mean, and every other acronym. But I said, you know, oh, you're so concerned about the animals and the plants, you know, and you don't know that anybody, you don't think that anybody else is. And he's like, that's exactly right. And I go, well, no, you have a lot of team. And what you love wants you to live. And he's like, okay. So he emerged with his parents hand-wringing. He emerged from our session going, I want to get a puppy. It's like, that's the opposite of wanting to kill yourself. But speaking of wanting to kill yourself, on the USS Abraham Lincoln, there are sailors trying to leap overboard, right? Because it's a detention camp. It's been out for 9 months. You know, the food is horrible. It's a detention camp, right? So we embrace all beings and the micro and the macro, and yes, the larger perspective that nature and the fullness of time will continue regardless of humans. But meanwhile, we're here, whenever you both are ready, whatever. I mean, this is our disciplined improv, or at least improv to and fro conversing. wonderful word, con, with, verse, turning. We're all in this giant conversation together. But the following I found particularly moving. It's, you know, they knew the entire time. You can hear the emotion in this woman reporting, and I think it's crucial to put it on the table, so let's put it on the table here. They knew the entire time.
5: My name's Josephine Gilbo. I'm a former intelligence officer. I spent 17 years in the U.S. Army. A modern Tomahawk missile is equipped with onboard cameras. Satellite imagery is constantly collected by several intelligence agencies, several countries, in real time. The entire school was surrounded by colorful children, painting, flower, bright colored murals, and it was, without a doubt, a school if you looked at it through satellite imagery. At 10 a.m., Israel, along with the United States, began attacking Iran. By 10:20, the staff at Minab School began evacuating the children. Strike one hit the school. The kids moved to the prayer room. Strike two hit the prayer room. 163 kids dead. Multiple sources, including intelligence reports, regional sources, and U.S. officials are required to confirm a target for the U.S. Navy and military operations to ensure accuracy and reduce errors. This is how it works. We just bombed the school knowing it was a school. Who are the terrorists? Who are the bad guys in this story? This is the story of our timeline. By our own definition of terrorism, and I can say this as a former counter-terrorist officer, we are the terrorists. We are the bad guys.
0: Oof. So,
4: Pretty strong stuff there. You know, I mean, the types of, like the invasion of the Moroccans into Spain right now is also one of those kind of deployed things. I just heard recently it was not accidental because Spain did not allow Americans to use their flight, you know, use their area for flights or landing or anything. So they just deployed a bunch of refugees. Because, yeah, these guys are, they're not nice. That's one of the reasons I wrote that essay, Why Are White Guys So Mean, is I wanted to kind of excavate the history of this. And what kicked it off was a map of the world and 4,000 years of warfare dotted on it. And the majority of those are all in Western Europe, west of the Carpathians. And then you see they are getting out into colonizing the Americas and also down in South Africa. So, why is that? You know, why is the answer to everything violent? And it came to me that when the Roman Empire retracted from Northern Europe, Northwestern Europe, they left the Catholic Church there to kind of watch out after everybody's souls. But because the Catholic Church is a hierarchic structure, they encouraged this idea of these royal families taking over various parts of the land. And so they had, you know, the Habsburgs and the Romanovs and the Bourbons and the Tudors and the Stuarts were basically having bar fights for 800 years, and they were sending their serfs out to settle them. And so violence was really rife, and, you know, 900 years of intergenerational trauma from that violence. The guys are solving problems with violence, and the women have low self-esteem because they were the spoils of war. And so we really need to address this if we're going to try to pull ourselves out of it. What inspired me, aside from the map, was the gang that was coming in. I wrote this in February after this current administration started coming in. And, you know, I don't know where they find these guys, but that's the kind of behavior that I think, the intergenerational trauma needs to be addressed, and not by being mean. You know, we have to be compassionate and loving and kind. And so I am, you know, turning on the kind taps as much as I can, and, you know, giving people, strangers, compliments about their shoes, or just, or little kids or whatever, just, cause a kindness thing is a thing that kind of gets lost in the haze of this, fear and anger. And the fear and anger is what they're deploying for a reason.

0: to ourself and to the world, right? The healing that's possible is happening in us and in the world around us simultaneously, and it's not easy, and not all of it happens in our lifetime. It takes, as Martin Luther King, the arc of justice is long, but the arc of the universe, but it bends toward justice. So it's not about fixing it all in our lifetime. It's just with every breath, we have that opportunity to send loving kindness in return for the terror.
1: Yes, heart.
2: And, you know, one of the bright lights in this is that we're all getting a civics lesson right now. And so when we start changing it back to where it needs to be, we know now what the Department of Education is for, or what the USAID is about, and those types of things, which are, our better selves. I guess my concern is that what I've seen happen in countries like Turkey when Erdogan took over, or Hungary, is that when you're ruled by crooks, crime, and, you know, it actually becomes part of the narrative of everybody's life. And I was just thinking yesterday about, I had to give a presentation to the Coast Guard last night, Coast Guard Auxiliary, and it was interesting, it was different. And before the presentation, everybody stood up and said the Pledge of Allegiance. And I knew that was going to come. And I thought, well, how am I going to deal with this? Then I started thinking about, you know, back before this got really messy, I was proud to be an American. You know, and it had to do with the fact that there was a diversity in ideas and opinions. Yeah, there were jerks. There were horrible things happening. There were wars being conducted. But also there was really excellent science happening, and people cherished education, and there was articulate conversations happening around the things that people disagreed about. And so it was something to be proud about. And that is now, we're now in potty language phase, and it's hard to be proud about that.
1: Right. I not saying the Pledge of Allegiance was part of my early on rebellion in third grade, I think. I was like, no. You know, well, it was also part of my rebellion from the Catholic Church. You know, one God, one church. No. Right. The only this, the only that. Yeah, because all of us, you know, to be, you know, ever learning, ever expanding people are like, no, many, many, many stories. And then just to chime in with the mythological, you know, suffusing us and proffering the, you know, there is this beautiful pattern now of the moon biquintile Saturn, right, which is all the healing traditions, all the healing mentors are here and available for us as backup. And we go, well, we don't know if it's true, but we root for that. Why not? And the quintile in all of our magic backpacks is irresistible eloquence, you know, that is really democratic because it hums like a tuning fork in each heart. So people go, oh, I see that now. So guiding people to their own direct autonomy as part of it. And yeah, what you were saying is also learning about the Constitution. That's a good idea. And I've just been reading about, you know, MLK turning to Frederick Douglass and bonding on the Constitution. You know, and MLK's his last speech, he said, somewhere I read about the freedom of speech. Somewhere I read about the freedom of assembly. You know, and this partnering with Frederick Douglass, and we go, right, the Constitution, it's a good story to begin with, you know, to bond on. You know, so we are getting, yeah, and then in American history, I mean, addressing all shadow, it has been illegal to criticize the president. That was back in 1800, the Sedition Act and everything. So, I mean, all the demons are here to address. And yet there is also the capacity for small players, all of us who are alert can avert great catastrophe. So this is a clip here about a truck driver who you'll hear it. And it's one of my favorite narrators. He doesn't have a name. He's just got a site on Facebook. But I love his tone. If narration, so here's the truck driver story that it may hum in our hearts. Here we go, truck driver.
3: At 11:42 at night, a bus driver at the Leipzig-Halle airport in Germany was driving around the tarmac, where they load

0: cargo into airplanes. He looks around and he notices a small drone hovering low between two massive Antonov cargo planes, the Ukrainian AN-124S, one of the biggest in the world. He doesn't run, and he doesn't call security. He kicks it, instead, like a football, out of the air. And it doesn't explode. It was supposed to, but it didn't. He got lucky. So the employee quickly radios security, and sirens go off everywhere in the airport. And at the same time, a DHL plane was trying to land on the same tarmac. The tower instructs it not to and tells it to divert to Hanover. And as soon as it picks back up, it hits an unidentified object in the sky, 400 meters above ground. Only 400 meters. That one also did not explode. And while all this was happening, Germany's interior minister Alexander Dobrindt was in Italy on vacation, trying to enjoy his time. His phone rings and they tell him what happened. So he cuts the vacation short and gets on a plane back to the airport right away. And while he's on the plane back, he's contemplating. He knows the press is going to be at the airport waiting for him, asking him very hard questions. This airport is a critical NATO logistics hub. NATO members use it to transport massive military equipment, helicopters, tanks, and large defensive systems. And it's also DHL's biggest European base. But most importantly, it's Ukraine's military supply lifeline. What is he going to say? I don't know. Is he going to accuse Russia? Germany has been a core player in Ukraine's military logistics. They knew something is going to happen at some point. So he lands in Germany, and cameras are already at the airport. And he walks up to the microphone and he says, "This is a new quality of danger. A hybrid attack scenario that may involve another foreign power. May. That's it." He doesn't name Russia, and he doesn't name anyone. And that silence is doing a lot of the work. Because he's thinking about 2024, when Russian military intelligence mailed vibrating massage pillows out of Lithuania, rigged to catch fire. One of them ignited at this exact same airport, right before it was loaded into another cargo plane. Russia rehearsing its own plan for setting cargo planes on fire in midair. And Moscow denies it. But now the rehearsal is over. And Dobrindt is standing at a microphone deciding how much of that to say out loud. Because the moment he names Russia, he has to admit something else. That the Ukraine war isn't happening somewhere far away anymore. It's been living inside of Germany the whole time. In this airport, on this tarmac. This war isn't spreading on its own. The supply chain is dragging it across European borders. And the only thing standing between Russia and a burning Antonov was a bus driver with a good aim.
1: So, yeah, a bus driver with a good aim. I just wanted to bring that up for you lads to respond to because of a couple of things. One is skillful, deft, you know, even the Germany, skillful, deft, and then, you know, the wars everywhere. And then back to you both and all of us, you know, it's like if we released all of this ingenuity that is dedicated to harming and all this intrigue into positive intrigue. Oh, we'd have a lot of energy. But yes, it was not a truck driver; it was a bus driver. But I love that, and I love his tone, right? The narrator, because it is be jaunty, even though fully informed, right? You know, he kicked the drone, and it was supposed to explode, but it didn't. He got lucky. Anyway, any response from you both, or we can go anywhere.
2: I've got a little bit. Michael mentions loving kindness. Also, be cheerful in spite of the fact there are things we could when we see the fellow who kicked the drone, the drone football. Might not have been able to do that had he known it was coming, but if spontaneously, improvisationally, all of us can perform miracles, now would be a good time. So we never know when that moment is coming, but it helps to be cultivating the loving kindness. You know, we can't avoid the terror, but also have those other things available. And when we leap into the unknown, there is great music that spontaneously composes itself for each of us. So be ready to improvise.
1: That's great. No, that's perfect. That's definitely there. Yeah, and that's why we do all want to cultivate our inner first responder trickster so that it's available at the moment to step in. you know, something larger and greater than ourselves, some improv artist genius part of nature, right, that steps in at the crucial moment. So, yeah, there's that dynamic. So, yeah, and then you know, before, you know, the counterterrorism person narrating, you know, that they knew the entire time. I mean, we can hear the grief in her voice, and I don't know about you guys, but it's very moving. It's like, whoa. So grievance is hatred. Grief is love and kinship. It's like, oh. So, you know, kinship with the bus driver, kinship with the person narrating, kinship with the children, you know, kinship with the children of all creatures, you know, as part of our loving kindness. And we're in the heart of Leo. Leo is the heart. And I do love that the word charisma comes from charis, which is charitable, and Eucharist, and Cordelia, dedicated heart. So true charisma is a charitable heart, which you both have. And may we cultivate that as part of our improvisational, surprising responses, right?
3: Well, another thing that I caught my ear in his narrative was that fact that the war is not in Ukraine, it's in Germany, but it's right. Also everywhere. And yeah. part of the strategy is to keep everybody out of balance as much as possible. So we need to be flexible. We need to dance with it as much as we can. But, you know, where is this being driven from? I mean, every war since World War One, including World War One, was a fossil fuel war.
1: Yes.
3: People don't know it, but Vietnam was basically a fossil fuel war because they found a lot of oil in the Gulf of Tonkin. And it was only after the Tet Offensive that they found that oil was really crappy quality, that it was shallow and easy to access. But, you know, what happened when they shut down the Nord Stream 2 or blew up the Nord Stream 2, whoever did that, they were basically blowing up a pathway for fossil fuel to come from Russia into Northern Europe. Well, why would they want to have that? At the same time they blew that up, they were building three LNG compression plants down in the Gulf of Mexico, Louisiana, and decompression plants up in Northern Germany so that they could basically, and this is where it gets really cynical, because the first quote you talk about, the maritonial current that is being pushed south because of all the ice melting from Greenland, and nobody knows where that's going to end up. But that was basically the thing that was taking heat from the Caribbean and dumping it up in Northern Europe and allowing for civilization to start up there. It heats it up, and that's going to get knocked out, and it's going to get really cold up there, even in a warming world. And so what are they going to need? They're going to need liquid natural gas. And that's one of the reasons why they're building these plants, to basically transport LNG to Northern Europe. And unfortunately, in the first few months of the Ukraine war, one of the plants had a huge fire, and so they were not able to get that running, and they had a really rough winter. But, you know, it's all orbiting around a lot of fossil fuel. It's not what they're saying it is. It's ill-behaving people that we need to put down. It's basically fossil fuel, and they're hiding behind a lot of all these warfare.
1: Right. And when we come back from our break music, God Gave Noah the Rainbow Sign, and then followed by an a cappella by David Grimes, we'll play with that. And then we can go back into, again, our participatory animism, in which you speak to oil as a sentient being, David. So we want to bring that up. Many things on our work table. So we'll start off with the God Gave Noah the Rainbow Sign. I first heard this from James Baldwin, right? But it pre-exists him. I mean, you can tell us more about it on the other side, David. God Gave Noah the Rainbow Sign. No more water, fire next time, right? So here we are. So here's a smidge of our break music. We'll play a little bit, and then we'll come back up. Here we go.

0: There we go. We're fading out. Thank you very much. That's God Gave Noah the Rainbow Sign, which I first heard from James Baldwin, but you were both when we were backstage conversing, and I was like, let's do radio, saying that Noah, it pre-exists James Baldwin, quoting it, right? And David Grimes, do you have more to say or to sing about God Gave Noah the Rainbow Sign?
1: Give me a little thing here. Well, you know, the powerful magic that shows up in dangerous times. So music, story, dance, song, a little music every day. These are powerful medicine, to keep us going, to inspire, you know, to, as we say, make a way out of no way, hit a straight lick with a crooked stick. It's important to wash ourselves clean with music, inspiration, things that remind us of joy and such. So I'll just do a quick little rendition of Throwing on the Mountain. God gave Noah rainbow sign. God gave Noah rainbow sign. God gave Noah rainbow sign. Won't be water, gonna be fire next time. Throwing on the mountain, reaping in the valley. Throwing on the mountain, reaping in the valley. Throwing on the mountain, reaping in the valley. You gonna reap just what you sow. Where you gonna run to when the world's on fire? Where you gonna run to when the world's on fire? Where you gonna run to when the world's on fire? Little darling, when the world's on fire, gonna use your bosom for my pillow. Use your bosom for my pillow. Gonna use your bosom for my pillow, little darling, when the world's on fire. Greatest fire is the fire of love. The greatest fire is the fire of love. The greatest fire is the fire of love. Flying everywhere all around like Noah's dove. Flying everywhere all around like Noah's dove.
0: Yay. A round of applause for Bard David Grimes. That's great, stepping into the chorus. You know, all God's critters got a voice in the choir, some sing lower, some sing... Yeah, no, absolutely, the singing. And what we've done in past shows was, you know, wherever there's bombing, underneath is the antidote. And I love Miriam Ishani that we might bring in. We'll see if we do or not. But she had been delineating one of the places that U.S. and Israel had been bombing in Iran, which was her home turf. And she said, this is a place of great syncretism, you know, underneath the bombing, and, you know, and Africans, some enslaved, some not, coming in, and Sunni and Shia mixing differences and create this unique culture, Bandara music. And she says, and the Tsar, and as people who are listening in the last couple of weeks, now I go, Tsar, I began studying the Tsar way back in prehistory when somebody who really knew what they were doing was teaching Middle Eastern dance. It's an exorcism, you know, yeah, or some better word, really, because that might be too Christian. But it does exist in many cultures. And the Tsar, and I go, well, there's the antidote. The Tsar is this wonderfully spooky music, and it takes the musician, the dancer, the all of us down to the ground, where we thump the ground, thump, thump, and take on the demons of the community, and work them with the music and the rhythm into community kindness and goodness, right? So just what we were saying. So underneath the bombing, well, you know, as both of you say, you know, the antidote is always found next to the poison in nature. So we're bombing, and then what are we bombing, and what's underneath that wants to come up? But yeah, just as you say, the music, the improv, all of these things. And then, you know, the Mars thing. So America is out of ammo, right? America's out of ammo. Iran still has plenty. And then there's many views on this. The oil reserves are the emptiest since 1983. America's, we spent, or maybe not we, they spent all of their ammo, all of their missiles, all of their misguided Mars it's empty, right? So there's that, you know. Anybody want to jump in on that thought?
1: This could be a good thing.
0: Yes, it could be. Yeah.
1: You know, we're speaking about animism, oil, Michael. You mentioned that so many wars have to do with. I'm sorry. So many wars have to do with our addiction to oil. But what we've done is the oil. Everything's alive. The oil is alive. We're alive, but we have enslaved each other in the unconsciousness of our addiction. And our compatriot Andrew Weil talks about, you know, all human cultures that want to alter consciousness have drugs, but a healthy way of doing it is, one, it's not taboo; two, you're initiated by elders; and three, you have a ritual relationship. So to liberate oil again, which is alive and doesn't mind helping us, but it certainly doesn't want to be something that we're addicted to. So I think it's important to animate everything and give each thing its own, what would we say, wise autonomy.
0: Yes. And let's bring in ominous positivity now, just because it's useful fun. Here's ominous positivity.
2: I'm going to take a different approach today to encourage you. I doubt it'll work, but okay, what are you going to try? Ominous positivity. Ominous positivity? It's like this. You're going to be okay. You have no choice. Continue. Everything will turn out fine. You cannot stop it. I like the sound of that. You will succeed. It is inevitable. This is strangely inspiring. Better days are coming. It's too late now. I'm more motivated than I've been in my entire life. Glad to hear it. Now go home and get some rest. You will need it for the journey ahead.
0: So I like having ominous positivity in our backpack. Tickle your fancies? Does that amuse you as part of, you know, everybody equipped with ominous positivity?
3: I agree with that. I mean, one of the things that we're seeing, Iran, which has been kind of a third-rate economy, and they don't care about their people. The governance is basically a theocracy. But Persian has been there for 4,000 years, and these people understand that the deepest level, the way of kind of human politics, and now they're holding the largest nation in the world hostage with a couple of clever strokes. You know, I think that's ominous positivity. I'm not saying the governance of Iran is the best, but the Persian brilliance that's led them to this point, it was terrifying when Donald was talking about bombing them back to the Stone Age, because he didn't understand how much amazing science and philosophy has come out of that area, and it still resides there. I had a Persian research assistant a number of years ago, Victor Issa, and we would have these business meetings, investor meetings, and he and I would drive home, and I'd say, "So, Victor, what did you hear?" And he was just light years ahead of my thinking about what was going on in that meeting. And because he wasn't thinking of it as a hierarchy, as we all are accustomed to do in this Western world. I mean, the hierarchy thing is really the big challenge. I mean, Tiberius was afraid of Jesus because Jesus had this equanimity with everybody. It was a cloak of gratitude, and he was being, you know, attracting people, and it was disrupting the hierarchic Roman governance model. So he had to have the guy killed, but because Christianity was so popular, they had to transform Christianity into the Roman Catholic Church, which was very hierarchic. And, you know, that's one of our big problems. The Western world is really operating around this hierarchic idea. And I'm reading this interesting book right now, The Dawn of Everything, and it really looks at some of the assumptions of the Western world to quote-unquote primitive cultures, that there was this, you know, Hobbesian idea that they were all just savages that were at each other's throats. And then there was this Rousseauian idea that they were the noble savages and that they were innocent. Neither of those make any sense unless you look at it through the lens of the Age of Reason and, you know, the Reformation of the Church in that particular era. These people were very wise, and they had very nimble and flexible governance systems in various places. And, you know, if you look at the culture that comes out of it, we were down there. I actually remember, Carolyn, when we were down at in Chichen Itza during the end of the Mayan calendar.
0: Yes. Yes, I saw that referenced in your essay, yeah.
3: Yeah, well, we're down there with a bunch of very astute Mayan scholars. And, you know, the mythology that we've been handed is that these people would basically have these blood fests where they would take the virgins and they would pull their hearts, beating hearts out, and offer them to the gods. And they did it in such quantities that when they had these festivals, that the entire pyramid was covered with blood. Well, it didn't make any sense because, first off, the Mayans are the nicest people in the world. They will go out of their way to make sure you're okay. And there's none of that DNA in there of slaughter. I mean, they had this idea that they would have these games, this pelota, and the winning team would be offered to the gods. Well, that's a very foolish maneuver, because if you kill the winning team every time they win, in two seasons, you're going to have a pretty lousy game. And so the mythologies I heard in elementary school about the savage people was something that was spun by the Spaniards and the Westerners generally so that they could justify their own cruelties. That was
0: right.
3: The conclusion we came. We went about 10 of us, or some Mayan scholars who were really good, and we would go out to various sites and see what was going on, and then come back and mull it over dinner
0: aside to New Age colonialism, right? Because we went down, you know, me as my astrological self, and I invited you, and you came along, which was great, with my wonderful friend John Carlson, who is an actual Mayan scholar, right? And he had actual Mayan scholars there too. And it's John Carlson who, you know, translated the Mayan word for God, but also who first came upon the 2012. And the way he expressed it before it became a kind of thing and everybody jumped on it and made it their own. And it was the gods gathered to create creation, August 7th, 2114 BC. And it said the gods will come together again on December 21st, 2012. And he said they're giving a big party to reinvent time. And I asked Dr. Carlson, you know, I go, where? And they go, they're not giving the address yet. And then he talked to me a couple months later going, we've translated the address. It's Chichen Itza. And I go, well, we got to go. And he goes, every crackpot in the world will be there. I'm like, yeah, we got to go. Right. So we did. But one of the things that was interesting is because with these informed, I mean, academic, but informed, deeply informed, you know, scholars, right? Everywhere we went, reverently before the ritual, everything, you know, wonderful response from the environment and Mayans and the New Age trippy weird thing. Everything went horribly wrong. You know, anyway, so I just want to put a little aside there. Yeah, you know, some people died. I mean, all kinds of stuff. So, you know, expanded, you know, who's really reverent, you know, and to be informed as opposed to, and I just remember somebody saying, I just think of the Mayan gods as the gods of love. I'm like, they're going to kick your butt, you know. Anyway, here we are back to being informed as part of our assignment. That's great. But yeah, I'm glad you brought that up.
1: Informed. And Michael, you brought up primitive. We might exchange that word for primary culture, who by necessity or grace had to be more at one with all the other critters. You can't overwhelm them all. So there, we might say primary and all the blessings that come with that. And this idea of, you know, did they sacrifice things? Well, the world is a place of sacrifice and resurrection. That's inherent in the cosmos. Sacrifice when some dear love of ours dies or, you know, things change. Sacrifice means to make sacred. And when something is made sacred to us, we get in touch with what is most dear to us. And our life energy, our love, can start to focus on what's dear to us, and things that were formerly distractions fall away, and our love, you know, is going to what's most dear. So that's a big part of what happens with sacrifice. It gets us in touch with what's most dear, and that leads to resurrection.
0: Excellent. Yes, no, and a reverent curiosity, and we go with this, may we all approach the world with informed reverent curiosity, like, hello, what's your story, and how can we collaborate? So are we up for just a little more corruption on the table, or do we have enough? Well, maybe.
3: It's a pretty thick soup.
0: It is a pretty. That's good, and also for some reason, David Grimes, your audio got very wonderful just then, right? Everybody needs a little work on their audio. We're all working on these things, but let's listen to, you know, what we need to be informed and aware of. It's Lawyer Oyer on Todd Blanche and corruption, because we're going to compost corruption into renewable energy, and then we have a nearly infinite resource. So here's, but warning. I think warning's important. So here's Lawyer Oyer, just a little more. Here we go.
4: Hey, everybody. I want to tell you about Todd Blanche's first official act as Attorney General. He papered over a whole bunch of future legal problems for Donald Trump. Let me explain. I'm Liz Oyer, the former pardon attorney for the Department of Justice. Just hours after Blanche was sworn in, DOJ issued a 21-page memo that massively expands the scope of executive privilege. That is a legal doctrine that allows the president and his advisors to keep their communications secret from the public, from Congress, and from the courts. In the past, the Supreme Court has said that executive privilege is only a limited privilege. It is not absolute, and it must be balanced against other interests. For example, if the president's communications are relevant to a criminal investigation or to a congressional inquiry, that might outweigh the privilege. Executive privilege has been unsuccessfully asserted by two past presidents with something to hide. One was Richard Nixon, who wanted to cover up his role in Watergate. The other is Donald Trump. In 2021, he tried to assert the privilege to cover up his role in the events of January 6th. A court said no, he could not claim that his communications related to January 6th were protected from disclosure. So back to yesterday's memo. Here's what it does. It lays out the Justice Department's new interpretation of the presidential communications privilege. It says that this privilege is actually so broad that it applies to all of the president's communications, even with people who don't work for the White House or who don't work for the federal government at all. This is an unprecedented and dubious legal interpretation. But here's why it's important. It now gives Donald Trump legal cover to refuse to produce any documents in response to congressional subpoenas. If Democrats win the midterms, there will be lots of investigations into the misconduct and corruption of this administration. Todd Blanche is trying to get ahead of those investigations with this memo, which Trump can now use as a shield. And it's not limited to Trump himself. The memo gives everyone who has ever spoken to Donald Trump a claim of executive privilege. For example, if Trump's sons are subpoenaed to testify before Congress or in court, the administration can squash their testimony by claiming executive privilege. So is this really legal? Well, the existing case law suggests that it is not. But here's the thing. The current Supreme Court has taken such an expansively broad view of executive power that they just might go for it. Remember, this is the same court that gave Trump absolute immunity from prosecution just 2 years ago. And even if it doesn't hold up in court, the memo will help Trump delay and obstruct potentially for years by tying things up in litigation. Thanks, Bill Cassidy.
0: Right. We'll jump back in here in our precious moments where we conjure blessings of revelation and accountability. And Judge Emmett Sullivan gave Attorney General Todd Blanche 10 days to explain why the Justice Department still hasn't produced the Epstein documents and said he's willing to hold him in contempt of court and finish his legal career. So we go, okay, so blessings of revelation and accountability, we put the horrible, it's useful to know, but we put it on the table. Are there other blessings that you both want to bring up? Oh, I have a couple of things to insert, but I don't want to step on top. If you have blessings, yes.
3: Yeah, Todd's running into, he's getting his knickers in a twist because of New Mexico in the Zorro Ranch there. There's some things that they want to know about, and he's being constructive about that, too. So Todd's an interesting guy to follow. I mean, I don't know where they found the guy, but he's blessing himself by inserting his feet in his mouth and by getting his all tangled up in his own underwear. So we'll see where that goes.
0: And I'll turn it back to you, David, for a blessing. But I just have to insert this crucial thing: the CIA. Remember Trump in the catering cart, right? The Trump in the catering cart escaping from the plane where he left his team there to be decoys and destroyed, causing Carolyn Leavitt to resign. Going anyway, but so here's it. So the CIA is blaming Israel for the made-up threat that left Trump hiding inside a catering cart. The CIA itself understands and is saying that Israel manufactures false intelligence to make Trump fear non-existent threats from Iran so that he will continue to use American resources and sacrifice service members to fight their wars for them. There's a whole bunch of other stories on that. But so it's like, yeah, so made-up threats, there we go. Any responsive blessing? There you go. We've got two precious minutes, or two and a half precious minutes. Anything?
1: Blessing, one etymological meaning is divine grace. So may the everyday, ordinary divine grace in each of us be singing in our blood and helping us improvise our way through this glorious, heartbreaking, terrorizing majesty of life. And so I would just say my blessing is, greatest fire is the fire of love. Greatest fire is the fire of love.
0: That's good. That's good. And Michael Stalker, do you have?
3: Harken back to 1929 when they broke it the third time, actually. What we got out of that, we got Francis Perkins, who was given free reign by FDR to basically turn us into a civil society where my dad could raise a family of six on one paycheck, and we could still have fun. And so, that lasted about 50 years. So we can head for that again. You know, that's, and as I say, we're getting our civic lesson, and so we know what we need.
0: Yes. And the controversial first word in the Odyssey, which is in the field, and I'm going to go see it, is that Ulysses is polytropos. And, you know, boring translator Emily, who's angry about everything, says complicated. And it's like, no, polytropos means he has metis. He is a man of many responses, many tricky responses. And may we be like that. And he has metis, which is Athena's mother who hides inside. Yeah, Athena hides inside Zeus's belly to give birth. Anyway, so metis, feminine wisdom within, and may we be polytropos, many, many tricky responses. And anything else? We still have a precious minute. Anything else, anybody? Wizard team?
1: You mentioned the Odyssey. When Odysseus descends into Hades, he comes, right. He sees his mother. Her very first words are, "My child, how come you here under the western gloom, you who are still alive? This is no easy place for mortals to find, because between us and you is the river of fear, whose first barrier is ocean, which no one may cross on foot, but only in a well-found ship." So our well-found ship is our love, our blessings, as we sail the river of fear on this well-found ship of love.
0: That is perfect and great. Thank you both. Wonderful, wonderful allies in perpetuity. Michael Stalker, OCR.org, and wonderful David Grimes. We are in liberating reciprocal blessing cahoots in perpetuity. Thank you so much. And likewise with all praise to Kirsten Thomas, wonderful board op in perpetuity. Woof, woof, woof, woof, woof. We will reconvene next week. Thank you, team.
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6: I continue to believe that the great evil of slavery in the United States wasn't the brutality and the violence, that was horrific, but it was the narrative we created to justify enslavement. The enduring evil of slavery was the narrative, because people who enslaved other people didn't think of themselves as immoral or indecent or unchristian. And how do you think of yourself as decent when you are pulling away a mother from her screaming children, knowing that mother will never see those children again? Well, you need a narrative. And so we created a false narrative in America where we said that black people are not as good as white people. Black people are less capable, less evolved, less human. And that narrative survived the Civil War. In fact, I often argue that the North won the Civil War, but the South won the narrative war.
5: Get learned only on KPFA.
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0: Hello and welcome to Background Briefing, available 24/7 at backgroundbriefing.org. I'm Ian Masters, and today we'll examine a number of stories and issues in the news. We'll begin with the Department of Justice turning into a banana republic dictator's plaything, with Trump demanding trumped-up charges get reinstated against innocent Americans because the dear leader was made to look like the fool he is for hiring incompetent clowns to turn the Lincoln Memorial reflecting pool into a swimming pool blue, but instead it ended up algae green. Joining us to discuss Trump's aggressive lawfare and how citizens groups can be deployed to stop the stealing of the next election is Garrett Epps, the legal affairs editor at The Washington Monthly. He taught constitutional law at the University of Baltimore Law School and Oregon University Law School, as well as at American University, Boston College, and Duke University, and served for 10 years as the Supreme Court correspondent of The Atlantic. We'll discuss his latest article at The Washington Monthly, Trump's Election Subversion Plans, which ones are most concerning, and how you can save democracy. Then we'll look into how Iran plans to drag out the stalemate in the Gulf past the November elections to punish Trump, and go to Israel to speak with Uri Goldberg, an Israeli author, academic, and political commentator, a former university professor who has written extensively on Iran and Israel and the relationship between religion and politics in the Middle East. He is currently an independent Israeli political analyst, and he has an article at 972 magazine, As Iran and the U.S. Talk, Israel Chooses Eternal War. Then finally, we'll examine how Vice President Vance leaned on Zelensky to stop Ukraine from bombing Russian oil terminals that Chevron and Exxon have stakes in, and assess the dangerous escalation of Russia's war on Ukraine, which Putin cannot conquer but can destroy. Joining us is Anders Aslan, a senior fellow at the Stockholm Free World Forum, a professor at the Center for Eurasian, Russian, and East European Studies at Georgetown University, and a former senior fellow at the Atlantic Council. A member of the Russian Academy of Natural Sciences, he worked as a Swedish diplomat in Moscow and served as an economic advisor to the governments of Russia and Ukraine. His books include Ukraine, What Went Wrong and How to Fix It, and Russia's Crony Capitalism, The Path from Market Economy to Kleptocracy. And joining us now is Garrett Epps, a legal affairs editor at The Washington Monthly, and his latest article at The Washington Monthly is Trump's Election Subversion Plans, Which Ones Are Most Concerning and How You Can Save Democracy. Welcome to Background Briefing, Garrett Epps.
1: Hey, Ian, great to be here. Thanks for having me.
0: Well, thanks for joining us, Garrett. And what is so alarming is that these disgraceful, cowardly Republican senators who Trump's had ended their political careers in the Senate nevertheless voted to confirm Todd Blanche on absolutely specious and ludicrous guarantees or promises that he wouldn't revive the slush fund for the January 6th thugs and Trump's IRS deal, which is just extraordinary that him and his family and all of his companies don't get audited. Nobody's ever got that kind of deal ever in the history of the United States. So the first thing that we're learning now about what's going on with the Justice Department is that Trump wants to reopen the case that was tossed out, the railroading of the Olympian at the reflecting pool in Washington. Apparently the case is completely specious and ridiculous, but nevertheless Trump wants to revive that. He wants to go after the member of the Fed that he hates, who's a black woman, et cetera. I mean, I'll go through the list of these cases that he's trying to revive. So, and on top of that, he's trying to steal the November elections. So let's start with stealing the November elections, because you were on a town hall meeting that your Senator Jeff Merkley appeared in. And he said, and this got your attention, that we may need to have a citizen's brigade just stand outside voting places where votes are counted, just to say we citizens are protecting our counting process. Thank you very much. So that is an alarming statement from a sober U.S. senator. So what's your feeling about how desperate Trump is to stay in power and whatever desperate measures he might take to stop the Democrats from winning in November?
1: Well, I think it's absolutely certain, Ian, that Trump is going to take some extraordinary measures to invalidate election results or interrupt the voting process in selected places, ranging all the way up to invoking the Insurrection Act and getting troops to occupy American cities. That's the really bad news. I mean, that the guy in charge is, whatever he tells you, you know, whatever he says, I have 100% approval. I should have 150%. He knows what his real approval rating is, and the people around him know what his real approval rating is, and that this is a very, very bad thing for the Republican Party. And, you know, a great deal of preparation has gone into maneuvering people into the right spots. You mentioned Todd Blanche. Well, there's also Bill Pulte, and was at the Office of National Intelligence for a while now. They've got a permanent director who is equally committed to election denialism. I think, you know, Secretary Hegseth would have no hesitation about committing U.S. troops for a domestic purpose. That's the bad news, Ian, and it's very bad. You know, it's something that has not happened. It's very important to understand, particularly if we begin to hear talk about the war and national emergency and so forth. It's very important to remember that the United States since 1790 has never canceled an election because of public events, never canceled an election because of war, never canceled or interrupted an election because the party in power didn't like the result. In the middle of the Civil War, thousands of people were dying every day on battlefields in the United States. The election was conducted, and the president, President Lincoln, prepared to work with anyone that was elected, including, you know, opposition figures who wanted to stop the war effort. So there is no real justification for doing this. It would be a tremendous blow to our institutions if he does it. Now, the good news, to the extent that it's good news, is that let's remember, before we get frightened, these are people who are not competent to paint a swimming pool. And, you know, the cast of characters that Trump is trying to wheel into place, you know, the Hegseths and the Todd Blanches and similar clowns, have screwed up everything they have touched in the second Trump administration. As I say, they can't paint a swimming pool. They can't bring a viable prosecution against the president's political enemies. They can't handle a grand jury according to minimum ethical standards. It's very interesting to ask yourself whether people further down in the federal bureaucracy or on Capitol Hill are going to be able to risk or going to be willing to risk their political future to try to bail Trump out when he has screwed everything he has touched. And let's be really clear about this. The only thing worse than being his enemy is being his friend. He'll turn on you in a heartbeat if things don't go well. So I think we need to be on our guard. I have certainly, in the course of researching that article, found that a number of really important actors in our system, state attorneys general who have been meeting together to tabletop what they will do if Trump tries to interfere in the elections. State secretaries of state have been doing the same thing. A number of the civic resistance groups are ready. They're ready to go into court to try to stop any moves Trump makes. And the other thing is, which links to the second thing you asked me about, this administration has no credibility at all in front of the United States federal courts. It has been the most extraordinarily incompetent and deceptive, you know, and dishonest approach to the administration of justice in the history of the United States. You mentioned bringing this spurious prosecution against the Olympian because the president had lost face because he had awarded a no-bid contract to a bunch of clowns who couldn't paint the swimming pool. And his boasted about how beautiful the pool was going to be was collapsing in front of his eyes. It had to be blamed on someone else. A lot of false statements were made by the president about the size of the slit and who made it and so forth. And, you know, obviously the instructions were get somebody, anybody, and let's, you know, nail them up. They tried to do that. And it got to the point where even Jeanine Pirro, who is, you know, an OG Trumper from way back, would not walk the plank by signing, by allowing a clearly false, dishonest, deceptive prosecution. Allowing that is a very serious ethical offense for a lawyer. And it could be, strange as this sounds, that the salvation of the Republic may come out of state bar ethics rules. But you remember that lawyers who helped Trump during his first term have a very mixed record of success subsequently. Mayor Giuliani, I don't think, has worked in quite a while. And Professor Eastman has lost his law license for trying to overthrow the government after the 2020 election. So I think that what is going to happen is a gut check. A number of people in the Justice Department are going to have to ask themselves, do I, as a prosecutor, sign an indictment or an information that I know to be false, which is the grossest sort of ethical violation. It's a disbarment offense for a prosecutor. So how willing are people going to be to follow Trump? He's got presidential immunity. They all know that. He sort of claims he's going to pardon everybody, but you know, if I give you a promise from Donald Trump, would you take it to the bank? It's going to be a very chaotic situation. And the final bottom line is that the people listening to this show and ordinary people everywhere can and should get involved now to be part of civic resistance to any attempt to tamper with our elections. There are many ways to do that. If you go to the article that you mentioned, there is a sidebar inside the article that lists a number of groups that are recruiting ordinary voters, ordinary people, to make sure that the elections go off in a principled and honest way. And they are recruiting, and they are ready. And these are very, very able people.
0: But nevertheless, what Trump is doing in regard to the trumped up charges against the Olympian and others. And by the way, there's a single mother who's a law student who's also been arrested and could be disbarred before she even gets started with a felony conviction. If you're on the receiving end of Trump's banana republic dictatorial behavior because he's lost face, it's not a very good position to be in, even if the case against you is completely bogus. And in doing so, Trump has already corrupted the Park Service, the Federal Park Service. People like the Smokey and the Bear people, they've been considered a national treasure for the longest time. But now Trump's got these guys, park police, arresting innocent Americans. So the corruption, everything this man touches dies.
1: Well, you're absolutely right. But I think the park police who arrested that individual are now perhaps contemplating some fairly severe lessons about blindly following authority. It's not going to end well for them. What is true, Ian, and I know you know this, is that there is no more sort of fearsome engine of harassment than a corrupt federal prosecutor, a corrupt federal Department of Justice that has a grand jury at its disposal. And, you know, the idea now is let's bring this is in the news today. Let's bring a misdemeanor charge against Mr. Hearn. The felony charge fell apart because U.S. Attorney Pirro wouldn't sign it to let it go forward when the evidence showed that he had done nothing and that the problem with the reflecting pool was a result of the incompetent contracting. But let's put an information against him for a misdemeanor. And then we can haul him back into court. And then we can, you know, subject him to lots of other investigations and really mess up his life. And this is clearly what Donald Trump thinks of a court system as doing. This is why he wants control of the Justice Department. He began, you know, early in this term with the prosecution of Jim Comey for taking a picture of seashells, very dangerous behavior. And it's moving forward. A lot of these prosecutions are falling apart. They do cause a lot of distress, but not all of them. You know, some convictions have been obtained. In the Prairie Land case in Texas, I think 6 defendants have been sentenced to as many as 50 years in prison, basically for being so-called members of Antifa. Now, you know, I live in Eugene, Oregon, and, you know, you call it Antifa, I call it the neighbors. This is not really a what the government claims. It's an organized group of folks who, you know, are there to
0: well,
1: to
0: it's
1: wreck
0: an oxymoron.
1: Christianity.
0: It's an oxymoron to organize anarchists. You know?
1: Absolutely, absolutely.
0: But let me just touch on what happened yesterday with Jean Pirro. She's apparently convened a special grand jury, and what's frightening about them is that they can release the names of people that they're going after. And even

0: presentment, right? In other words, we think of grand juries as having the function of indicting potentially culpable people. You know, on Law and Order, they go to the grand jury and they indict the perp, and then they try him, and he's convicted and so forth. But a grand jury can, a special grand jury can issue a presentment that doesn't indict anybody, but simply describes what it considers to be a bad situation, a corrupt situation. Or it can issue indictments against some people and name other people in the indictments as unindicted co-conspirators. Now, the important thing to remember about anybody who incurs Donald Trump's wrath is that once they are publicly named, they are subject to a great deal of harassment and possibly violence. You mentioned the gutless senators who approved General Blanche. I frankly think, you know, from things that I've heard and infer, that their families are being threatened over this vote, and they have to ask themselves, is it worth putting my daughter at risk in order to keep this man out of the Justice Department? I think that's a tough call for people to make. But when you're someone like David Hearn or someone like that, you know, all of a sudden, you're out there, you know, you don't have marshals and protection. You're just an ordinary person trying to live your life. We know there's a huge network of these crazy people out there sending you pizzas and threatening you and calling and doxing you online. And this is what Trump intends to use the federal courts to do. And it's a very serious thing. Most people who are prosecuted will not end up doing time. Most people who are prosecuted, like Comey, will get a dismissal or multiple dismissals if they reindict him. But that doesn't make it okay. It spreads terror around the country. And I'm old enough to remember I was a working newsman at the time when President Nixon was sending out special investigators and special prosecutors across the country to convene these grand juries, to call in people who are involved in anti-war activity or civil rights activity and demand that they turn over confidential information and names of collaborators and or journalistic sources and so forth. And it caused a lot of heartache and a lot of suffering during those years between 1970 and 1974. And that's something to be aware of and something that we should, you know, we should push back against to the extent that we can.
1: Well, Trump is relentless, and we've got to recognize that this man, for example, we're learning today that he's gotten the board of the Kennedy Center to reinstate his name after a judge had it taken down. So, you know, in terms of lawfare, he's definitely incredibly aggressive, and I think the only way to meet and match him is the mobilization of a vast majority of the American people to boot him and his lackeys out of office.
0: Well, you're absolutely right about that, Ian. In the end, that's what has to happen. But the good news about that is we know now from what has happened in the last year, we know now from organizations like No Kings and so forth, that there is an enormous well of support for democracy out there, and there are ways to communicate with these people and ways to conduct, you know, what Mark Elias calls, you know, nonviolent civic action to stop this kind of behavior. And frankly, you know, if I were betting, I don't go on prediction markets, but you know, if I had to put money down, I would bet on us and not on him. It's going to be ugly, but that's my basic feeling.
1: Well, Garrett Epps, I thank you very much for joining us here today.
0: Always a pleasure.
1: And again, I've been speaking with Garrett Epps, who the legal affairs editor of the Washington Monthly, who taught constitutional law at the University of Baltimore Law School and Oregon University Law School, as well as American University, Boston College, and Duke University. And he served for 10 years as a Supreme Court correspondent of The Atlantic. And his latest article at the Washington Monthly is Trump's Election Subversion Plans, Which Ones Are Most Concerning and How You Can Save Democracy. And as Garrett suggested, the article also lists all of the organizations that citizens can join to protect the vote in November. We're going to take a brief station break, back looking into how Iran plans to drag out the stalemate in the Gulf past

0: Welcome back. I'm Ian Masters, and this is Background Briefing, available 24/7 at backgroundbriefing.org. And joining us now from Israel is Ori Goldberg, an Israeli author, academic, and political commentator, a former university professor who has written extensively on Iran, Israel, and the relationship between religion and politics in the Middle East. He's currently an independent Israeli political analyst, and he has an article at 972 magazine, As Iran and the U.S. Talk, Israel Chooses Eternal War. Welcome to Background Briefing, Ori Goldberg.
1: Thank you for having me, Ian.
0: Well, thanks for joining us, Ori. And I spoke recently with an Iranian-American scholar on the program, and we discussed the irony that the Democratic Party, the Democrats in this country, have failed to stop Trump both in 2016 and in 2024, which has led to a sort of insurgency on the left in the Democratic Party, but angry young Americans sort of disgusted with the party's inability to stop Trump. And it seems the irony is that maybe at the end of the day, Trump will be stopped by these theocratic fanatics in the Iran's Revolutionary Guard Corps, one of whom, one of the top leaders, just said that we are going to continue the war through the elections in November. So if that's the case, would there be a similar situation in Israel, that Netanyahu is a kind of a political Houdini that keeps getting reelected? Do you think at the end of the day, the Iranian regime might bring him down too?
1: Well, I don't know if I would call them theocratic fanatics. They're certainly hardliners. They certainly have a very clear stance on their relationship with the United States, and they intend to hold to it. As far as Netanyahu goes, Netanyahu only wishes for the war with the United States to go on to the elections in November. He has an election in October, and as long as he can appear to be fighting Iran without actually fighting Iran, then he looks to be Mr. Security, which is one of his favorite roles. And as long as he's Mr. Security, his potential heirs, including his competitors, will find it very difficult to propose any policy that differs from his in a significant way. And once that's the case, once in the collective Israeli mind, what Netanyahu is doing is simply what must be done, Israelis have little reason to necessarily replace Netanyahu. It's down to his personal demeanor, which very few people can predict, if any.
0: Well, you know, I find it sort of tiresome having to cover Israel so often, because I think Israel gets too much attention. And I don't know how you get out of that trap. But the one thing that I've observed more recently, particularly since the Hamas attack on October the 7th, is that there's been a massive shift where, for the longest time, Israel was the victim, if you will, but now the Palestinians are the victim. And I mean, most people assume and feel that they're the victims of the Israelis. I think they're also a victim of their own terrible leadership, you know, which is pretty much across the board in the Middle East, the dreadful leaders that for almost all the countries surrounding Israel. So there's no monopoly on that. But what do you tell me, as somebody that tries to follow international relations, that feels in many ways that the attention on Israel, and particularly the influence of AIPAC here on our politics, has actually in many ways made Israel the victim of AIPAC's success, because they haven't made the tough decisions because AIPAC has prevented them from making the tough decisions. Do you accept that thesis?
1: I do, and I certainly agree with your premise, which is that Israel gets too much coverage. I think all that excessive coverage is Israel's detriment. I think the best thing that could happen to Israel is if Israel were left to fend for itself, because right now Israel is very much dependent on the goodwill of the United States, and it used to be dependent on the goodwill of the world. I feel like that goodwill has dwindled down to a trickle. Most certainly, I think Israel has created, or was very helpful in creating, AIPAC. I think AIPAC has grown and achieved powers that are not, they don't have a positive effect, let me be polite, on the American political system. APEC gotten too big for its own britches. And the fact that that is the case really leaves Israel in the lurch. I will say this, I don't think that for the decades in which APEC was getting all of this power, Israel was very much in trying to curb it in any way. I don't think Israel was employing any kind of strategic analysis and looking at the long run. Israel was enjoying the short-term benefits of having all this access and having bipartisan appeal, but all that was needed was for APEC to get to this size and for Netanyahu to make Israel into a partisan issue. And the turning of the wheel is almost self-explanatory.
0: And is APEC also partly responsible for Israel becoming more and more of a right-wing country?
1: In many ways, yes, because generally speaking, when you hear a politician or a public person talk about the need for balance and coverage and for a balanced political sphere, that's usually a right-wing argument. The left, certainly the traditional left as it grew in Europe, never wanted balance. It wanted a healthy rivalry. It wanted a clear space in which it could hone its ideological tools. And this need for balance is right-wing. And once APEC turned Israel into an issue that's completely bipartisan and into a country that's beyond reproach, because, you know, if you try to critique Israel, then you mess with APEC, then yes, I think that did not do Israel any good. And again, I think Israel was a willing accomplice. It's not as though APEC forced itself on Israel. I think Israel very much enjoyed the status, but when the temptation got too great for Israel, when a right-wing government rose in Israel that was very clear about taking every advantage it could and using it for its own benefit, like the Netanyahu government, then APEC's size and impact certainly were not positive for Israel.
0: So in terms of though Israel being surrounded by countries with terrible leadership, whether they're military thugs or religious fanatics or petrodollar potentates, it would seem that what happened on October the 7th has really changed Israel to the point where it feels as though most of the countries has given up on the idea of having any coexistence with the Palestinians. And now you've got the settlers running amok, driving Palestinians out. It seems that the subtext always for the right-wing narrative, they never really enunciated it, but at the end of the day, it always seemed that their dream was to drive the Palestinians out to Jordan or somewhere else. And it does seem like in many ways that that is happening. Do you see any possibility of peace between these neighbors? Because there's still, what, 11 million Palestinians and how many, 8-9 million Israelis?
1: Peace is a problematic word after what has happened to the Gaza Strip. You don't have to agree about calling it a genocide to realize that the Palestinian, a healthy part of the Palestinian political presence has been completely decimated by Israeli activities. I don't know how you have peace at the end of something that is not a war. So I don't know if we need to be looking at peace. And as for what you say about the Israeli right wing, again, the right wing's dream is to become the default option. It's hardly ever to take by force or to be seen as an interloper or as an usurper. The right wing wants to be the default option. The left never wants to be the default option. The right wing wants, part of its ideological appeal is its claim that it represents natural human tendencies. And what you have now in Israel is the fulfillment of a right-wing dream the world over, because you don't just have the settlers running amok. What you've got is a military, a national military that has turned into a group of militias that are commanded by people who have clearly political agendas. And if they don't, then they are people trying to fight political battles with a government that has absolutely no hesitation about turning the military into a political goal for domination, and for carrying out its own agenda. So it's not about the right wing going crazy. It's about Israeli society in its entirety shifting sharply to the right. And any attempt to say, well, you know, these people are, as you say, running amok, and they're crazy, and they're messianic, and they're primitive, but we can't really do anything about it, ultimately amounts to supporting the right wing, because that is the preferred right wing option. Right wing doesn't need to have you love it. It needs to have you accept it. In Israeli society, even the ones who would never dream of identifying themselves as belonging to any kind of right-wing movement have accepted the right-wing as the default political option from which everything begins. So that's the Israel you have now as a partner for negotiations about peace or normalcy or stability or any other kind of arrangement. In that sense, and I don't like saying this, but I think it's true, you've got Hamas and Iran, who are in a very clear way more rational in a very Western sense than Israel is at the moment. They are much more capable of putting together an agenda, of meeting it, of not aspiring to total destruction simply because they can't. And then you have Israel, who is currently pursuing all kinds of political or quasi-religious aspirations that are not feasible at the moment, but that does not stop Israeli politicians and military commanders from pursuing them.
0: But Ori, what was Hamas's objective then in slaughtering Israelis on October the 7th? What have they gained? Because, as I mentioned, it seems that the table has turned against Palestinians in general, that Israel's, whatever goodwill there was in Israel, is gone as far as their attitude towards the Palestinians.
1: Well, I think Hamas was very quick in identifying the current Netanyahu government as a government that had absolutely no goodwill towards the Palestinians. And I think that Hamas was also clear about realizing that Israeli society would, again, object perhaps to Netanyahu's policies, but that the great majority of Jewish Israelis would never do anything to oppose them. Hamas chose a horrible way of going about its business. It chose terrorism. It chose slaughter. It chose a massacre. I don't think Hamas was out to do anything but put Israelis into shock mode. I think the horror of Hamas's behavior is its clear knowledge, and I think that my sentiment is echoed by what Gazans are saying, is its clear knowledge that this would be very costly for the Palestinians in human and physical terms. I think Hamas was surprised, as was Nasrallah in Lebanon, by the extent to which Israel was prepared to adopt policies that amounted to total destruction. I think Hamas did not fully appreciate the level of conviction and commitment that the current Israeli government had towards such policies or such an understanding of the region. And more than anything, I think that Hamas underestimated greatly the power of indifference among the great majority of Israeli society. Hamas bought the official Israeli line about Israel being a robust democracy that's torn between calling for a peaceful future with the Palestinians and calling for eternal war, whereas what Hamas discovered was that Israel is a society that, again, may rhetorically, theoretically oppose acts of destruction, but when it comes down to actually doing something about it or even calling for political change, you have to remember this is, I think, one of the only Israeli governments to have reached its full term in office. Israeli governments usually don't serve out their term. They're usually replaced much more quickly than what their term specifies. This government served its complete term in office. So I think Hamas was wrong in appreciating, or Hamas underestimated the level of which Israeli society was ultimately willing to accept what this government would do, even as it opposed it very clearly and very dramatically as far as the rhetoric goes.
0: So, Uri, just in the last couple of minutes, back to the IDF. I always thought that the IDF was like a citizen's army. And we had, for example, in the Vietnam War, we had the draft. And one of the reasons that the war ended was that the citizen soldiers objected. They were fragging their officers in Vietnam. They had to end the war. And there were massive demonstrations here at home as well. And then we have, the volunteer army, which many argue could be a political pawn because it doesn't necessarily reflect the attitudes of the citizenry. So you're more or less suggesting that this citizens' army in Israel has been captured by the far right. Is that what you're saying?
1: Well, this use of verbs like captured and capitulated to the far right and taken over, it's partially correct and partially, I think, it doesn't capture the full capacity, the full size of this phenomenon. Because it's not about being captured mostly. I think it's about being made to realize that while you, again, may oppose any proposal that Israeli Jews are involved in acts of mass destruction and even certainly not call them a genocide, when it comes down to doing something about it, exactly what you're talking about, even having demonstrations, making it a citizens' army, seeing massive numbers of people who refuse to serve because of their objection to a political agenda, all of those things that the United States saw in the late 60s and early 70s in Vietnam, that has not happened in Israel, and it has not happened in a very massive way. Israelis aren't doing it, and the people who are not doing it are precisely the people who you would assume have been captured or taken over by the right wing. They're simply not doing it. Why are they not doing it? That's another debate altogether, but it effectively amounts to offering actual real-time support for what these messianic right-wing crazies are doing, or so it ultimately offers acceptance, not full-fledged support, not an embrace, not a fully owned public turn, but ultimately an acceptance of this as the Israeli state. Many Israelis are saying we realize what this war has become, but it's more important that we stay on the inside, that we try and exert our influence from the inside, that we try and fight this as well as we can. And then actually even more people are saying it's not our choice. This is what the state wants. The state called upon us to do this. We don't see this as unacceptable. We see this ultimately as acceptable. And because that's the case, we will continue to show up. As far as the Palestinians go, that's probably the worst of it because really the great majority of Israelis simply don't see the Palestinians as partners for any kind of negotiation, certainly not for peace. Very few of them see the Palestinians as human. Now, that doesn't mean that they will indulge in public rituals of humiliation, although they do. But what it means is that should an opportunity arrive to participate in the creation of some sort of regional security framework or some sort of regional regulated arrangement, Israel and Israelis will constantly and consistently choose the path of most obstruction. That's what they've done with Hamas and its disarmament. That's what they've done with a potential peace with Lebanon, with contacts with Syria. That's what they've done with Iran and the United States. I mean, think about Israel's involvement in what the United States has done in Iran. And Israel really has chosen the path of most obstruction, and it's done so with the support of the great majority of Israelis.
0: Well, Ori Goldberg, I thank you very much for joining us here today.
1: Thank you, Ian. Thank you for having me.
0: We're going to take a brief station break and back examining how Vice President Vance leaned on Zelensky to stop Ukraine from bombing Russian oil terminals that Chevron and Exxon have stakes in, and assess the dangerous escalation of Russia's war on Ukraine, which Putin cannot conquer but can destroy.

0: Welcome back. I'm Ian Masters, and this is Background Briefing, available 24/7 at backgroundbriefing.org. And joining us now is Anders Aslan, a senior fellow at the Stockholm Free World Forum, a professor at the Center for Eurasian, Russian, and East European Studies at Georgetown University, and a former senior fellow at the Atlantic Council, and a member of the Russian Academy of Natural Sciences. He worked as a Swedish diplomat in Moscow and served as an economic advisor to the government of Russia and Ukraine. His books include Ukraine, What Went Wrong and How to Fix It, and Russia's Crony Capitalism, The Path from Market Economy to Kleptocracy. And he has a forthcoming article at Project Syndicate on the state of the Russian economy. Welcome to Background Briefing, Anders Aslan.
1: Thank you very much, Ian.
0: Well, thanks for joining us. And the BBC's correspondent in Moscow, Steve Rosenberg, has an interesting article, the BBC, an interview he did with the editor or the former editor of Novaya Gazeta, which was closed down by Putin. He won the Nobel Prize, of course, Muratov. And one of the things, of course, that he mentioned was how there are about 1,500 political prisoners now in Russia, which is greater than what was happening in the Soviet Union in the days of Andrei Sakharov, where Amnesty International estimated there are about 600 prisoners of conscience in the USSR. But what got my attention was that Muratov said, in terms of the war, Putin's war on Ukraine, he said that basically Putin can no longer claim victory in Ukraine. All he can do is destroy the country. Is that your understanding? A pretty grim prognosis, but how do you see it?
1: Yeah, I'm afraid, but I think the same. Is something that has not been much noticed is that since the 9th of July, Russia has attacked all Ukrainian shipping over the Black Sea. So it has ceased. Ukraine today cannot export iron ore, steel, or agricultural goods over the Black Sea. And the Russians are really trying now to kill the Ukrainian economy. This means that Ukraine cannot get any export revenues, because what does Ukraine export? 90% are commodities that are only profitable if they are being shipped. So it's no way that they can be profitable if they are distributed by railways or expensive trucks. So Russia now seems to be going for a kill.
0: Well, isn't Ukraine doing the same thing to Russia, attacking its Black Sea ports as well?
1: Yes. But you saw today in Financial Times that J.D. Vance called President Zelensky on the 31st of July and said, don't bomb any Russian deliveries of oil from Novorossiysk. I should clarify that it's oil produced in Kazakhstan by Chevron and ExxonMobil that are being distributed from Novorossiysk. And apparently Zelensky agreed to do so, but Ukraine, as it appears, did not get anything in return, at least not what we are aware of.
0: Well, Zelensky is asking for 1/10 of the U.S. supply of Patriot missile interceptors because they're getting pounded by Russian ballistic missiles. There's there's an expectation that Putin may send a massive salvo of ballistic missiles into Kyiv.
1: Yeah, indeed, and the Ukrainian military intelligence has now published reports about how Russia has stepped up its production of ballistic missiles and also of more effective drones with jet engines. So what is happening now is that we are seeing a serious escalation on both sides. Ukraine bombs the oil refineries in Russia. They've hit more than 40% of the capacity, say that 30% is off because some comes back rather soon. And they have hit more than 20 enormous warehouses of Russia's Amazon wildberries, that is half of the e-commerce market. So this is really, both sides are going for a kill now.
0: So Muradov is correct then, saying that Russia cannot conquer Ukraine, but it can destroy Ukraine.
1: Yeah, the irony in the situation is that the front is basically not moving. The big success Ukraine has had is that they have made Crimea pretty much uninhabitable by cutting off the supply lines to Crimea. It was done a couple of months ago, so we don't hear much about it now. But the front doesn't really exist any longer. The troops are 50 kilometers away from one another. And the Ukrainians say, if you hear a drone, then you're already dead.
0: So what about some anecdotal stuff we're hearing from Russia? For example, there was a demonstration the other day in Moscow by the leaders of the party, Yabloka, Apple in Russian. And they were I saw the video. They're very young kids. I mean, they're very brave, obviously, because you can't demonstrate. I mean, the difference is that the Ukrainian people were demonstrating against Zelensky firing his young defense minister. But in Russia, you can't. If you demonstrate, you end up in the gulag. So there's an obvious difference there. But there was also the recent recess of the Duma, at which Voloshin, the speaker, one of Putin's toadies, tried to lead a chant of the Duma members, Russia, Putin, victory. He tried it five times and nobody responded, and except with polite applause. So is that significant, do you think? Is what's happening in Russia? I mean, they, at the very least, they seem to be tiring of that war.
1: Yes and no. It's significant in the sense that everybody's tired of the war, both in Russia and Ukraine. Previously, the Russians were not so tired about it because it didn't touch them. Now, the Ukrainians, after Trump cut off U.S. aid to Ukraine, Ukrainians have made sure that the war reaches the Russians. Previously, not least the Biden administration told the Ukrainians, you're not allowed to hit Russian oil refiners. Now the Ukrainians do, and they do so with their own arms, that is, that arms that they have produced. But people are tired. And whenever you watch any Russian television now, you see people look just bored seeing Putin. You see lots of Russian faces without any expression whatsoever. So in that way, I think that what you saw in the Duma is quite typical and doesn't really upset anybody because people are so tired of the war.
0: So is there any reason, do we know why Vice President Vance told Zelensky not to go after the oil terminals, Russia's oil terminals on the Black Sea? You said that they got nothing in return, as far as we know. I mean, what's going on with Vance and Trump? I thought they were treating Zelensky a little bit better. There was some speculation that because it appears that Ukraine is fighting back, if not winning, therefore Trump likes a winner. What do you think the status of this thing is? Because I've never trusted Trump at all. I think he's in Putin's pocket, and we don't quite know the full depth of that relationship.
1: Yeah, no, I completely agree on that point. But it is peculiar. Most of the oil that comes from, lots of the oil that goes through Novorossiysk, it comes from the Caspian Pipeline Consortium, which is part owned by Chevron. And the oil come from Kazakhstan to a considerable extent, and the big Tengiz oil field there is owned to 50% by Chevron and a quarter by Exxon. So these are big U.S. oil interests that doesn't want to see their oil being bombed by Ukrainians, as actually happened now. So that's a part of it. But the other part is, of course, the U.S. is not protesting when, for example, the Boeing factory in Kiev, which has more than 1,000 employees, was bombed by the Russians. And there have been several other U.S. companies that have been bombed in Ukraine. And there has been no public U.S. protest. I doubt that there has been any tacit protest as well. So it looks very much like Trump and Vance do support Putin, not too overtly, but of course the U.S. has provided no financial assistance and no arms assistance since Trump came into power in general last year. What we don't know very well is what happens with intelligence. Apparently the U.S. assists the Ukrainians a bit with intelligence from time to time.
0: But what about Lindsey Graham's legacy and the bill that they passed, the sanctions bill? Does that have any teeth?
1: I'm sorry, Ian. I don't think so. Basically, this gives Trump more powers to do things against Russia, which he doesn't want to do, so he won't do anything. But he can use it in order to impose tariffs on perhaps countries that should not be hit hard. So the essence of this bill is that Trump gets more power and Russia is probably not being hit at all.
0: So just in closing then, could this spin out of control? I mean, George Beebe, former CIA specialist on Russia, seems to be concerned about that possibility with nuclear weapons being used.
1: It's very much in favor of Putin. He's one of the strongest supporters of Putin here in Washington. But he's a smart guy, so I listen to him, but you have to keep that in mind. Yes. I think that there is a danger that the things are running out of control. And then the question is, what could be done? The obvious thing is stop bombing the ships in the Black Sea. Let the shipping function. And what we have seen periodically, that has not been much talked about, is that there has been electricity ceasefire while the Russians have bombed the Ukrainian electricity particularly during the middle of the winter. And the Ukrainians are now very afraid that they will see a severe winter attack by the Russians. And both sides now know exactly where everything is in the other country. And they have a precision arms that can hit them. And neither country has relevant air defense.
0: Well, we've run out of time, Anders, but I appreciate you joining us here today.
1: Thank you very much, Ian. This is very important.
0: And this has been Background Briefing. I'm Ian Masters, and I'd like to thank producers Graham Fitzgibbon, Sasha Linden-Cohen, and Asha Price. 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
1: From WPFW News in Washington, I'm Sue Goodwin with these Pacifica News headlines. According to Navy statements, the Pacific-based aircraft carrier USS George Washington is headed toward the Middle East to replace the USS Abraham Lincoln, which has been at sea for over 8 months, supporting the U.S. war with Iran. Family members say sailors on the USS Abraham Lincoln have faced shortages of food and basic supplies and deteriorating mental health. Family members told the Navy Times at least two sailors had attempted to jump overboard. Democratic lawmakers want answers. Writing to Defense Secretary Pete Hegseth, Senator Richard Blumenthal asked for a clear end date for the mission and how the Navy is monitoring mental health. Secretary Hegseth today said reports about poor conditions aboard the USS Abraham Lincoln were, quote, completely misrepresented, close quote. In more news, the Kennedy Center's Trump-aligned board is moving ahead with plans to close the institution for 2 years and put President Trump's name back on the building. WPFW's Noah Portner has this report.
2: The board voted today to proceed with a roughly $250 million renovation that would close the Kennedy Center's main building for 2 years. The board is also testing the limits of a federal judge's authority. In May, Judge Christopher Cooper ruled that the board had acted illegally when it added Trump's name to the Kennedy Center, saying that only Congress has the authority to change the Kennedy Center's name. The Trump loyalist Kennedy Center board found a loophole, using the wording, quote, restored and renovated by President Donald J. Trump, end quote. They are also naming the grounds after the president. The maneuver appears designed to test the scope of the judge's previous ruling while allowing the board to still attach Trump's name to the building. The brazen act will likely draw attention from judges as the Trump administration continues to expand the scope of executive power.
1: And in more news, a settler siege in the occupied West Bank has produced an unusually sharp rebuke from the U.S. ambassador to Israel. Here again is WPFW's Noah Portner.
2: Israeli settlers have spent several days surrounding Palestinian homes in the village of Kusra, trapping families inside and restricting their access to food, water, and electricity. Three Palestinian families have been affected, including one living in a home owned by a Palestinian American. The confrontation began over the weekend when settlers gathered around the houses, erected tents, and blocked residents from leaving or entering. Palestinian residents say that the settlers have also thrown stones and damaged property, and they believe that the campaign is intended to force the Palestinians out of their homes. Israeli forces have now entered the village and taken position around the homes. The military says that its goal is to restore order and protect residents, but the response itself has become controversial after video appeared to show Israeli soldiers interacting with or helping settlers. The military says it is investigating those allegations and has taken disciplinary action against soldiers accused of helping settlers. The situation exposes a striking divide within the Israeli security establishment. The Israeli military and police have moved on occasion against some of the settlers, while the families who remain trapped say that it is not enough help. Additional Israeli troops have been sent to Kusra to continue the standoff. U.S. Ambassador to Israel Mike Huckabee, who is usually very far right and pro-Israeli, called the settlers' actions a, quote, horrific act of terror, end quote. From Pacifica News and WPFW, I'm Noah Portner.
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0: And again, you're tuned to Hard Knock here on the Pacifica Network. I am your host and producer, Anita Johnson. Today, we're joined by acclaimed children's author, Tiffany Golden, a storyteller whose books celebrate imagination, family, and the beauty found in everyday moments. Her latest book, Ricky and Ray, The Everyday and Sometimes Epic Adventures of the Tucker Sisters, follow two sisters whose ordinary days become unforgettable adventures, reminding readers that some of life's biggest lessons are found in the smallest of moments. With that said, it is a pleasure for me to be able to once again welcome Tiffany Golden back to Hard Knock Radio. Welcome, Tiffany. Welcome.
1: Oh, thank you. It's so good to be back, Nita. I mean, I've been in the cut introverting, so it's nice to be back in the biosphere, you know, out with the peoples.
0: Now, you know, for me, I would agree with that. And I know that because of social media, right? So we've known each other before it became as popular and people become as dependent as they are on it. But I see your stuff all the time on social media. She's also a fellow Scorpio. So there's moments that we're laughing at the same stuff without knowing that we're laughing at the same stuff, unless we happen to find ourselves in each other's algorithms. So again, I truly mean that when I say it, it's a pleasure to have you on and to really be in a space of celebrating you and all that you're doing. Mm-hmm. And speaking of that, you have this new book. It's Ricky and Ray. It's The Everyday and Sometimes Epic Adventures of the Tucker Sisters. It follows two sisters who everyday experiences become the kind of adventures that quietly shape who they are. It's playful, it's heartfelt, and a reminder that childhood is often more profound than we realize. For our listening audience of Hard Knock, what first inspired you with the idea for this book and the Tucker Sisters?
1: So it was a couple of things. The main thing is that I was raised as the youngest sister. So there was a lot of things I missed in terms of responsibility. Mm-hmm. And being a younger Scorpio, I was just very stubborn and didn't understand all the sacrifices that were being made on my behalf.
0: Right.
1: So this book is really just a love letter to, you know, older sisters, my older sister, Nikki, who, you know, had a lot of patience for me coming up. And it was really, you know, in the trenches with me. So, you know, just wanting to just give a little light and love to my sister.
0: Mm-hmm. How much of this is fact or fiction? You know, is it solely based on your childhood experiences with your siblings, or did you pull from other spaces?
1: It's inspired by a true events story.
0: Okay.
1: So there are some things in the book that actually happened. Nikki and I have an older sister who is 7 years older than me. Mm-hmm. So she was a teenager when a lot of stuff was happening for us. And Nikki and I are 17 months apart. So we're really like right there with each other. So there are a couple of things that did happen in real life. Do you want me to share them now, or you want to talk about
0: them? Sure. You can share them now without maybe giving too much away for the listening family of Hard Knock. You know, we want to make sure that people, you know, who have children or maybe who just want to support you and the work that you've been doing and, you know, to, you know, pick up the book itself. But yeah. Sure. Go ahead.
1: So we did grow up in Marina, California. It's, you know, like a little outskirt of Monterey area, very small town. So we did grow up there, and it was just like a really sleepy, family-oriented place when we were growing up.
0: Not people of color, too, right?
1: You know, it was a pocket.
0: That time?
1: No, I mean, listen. They were there mostly through Fort Ord, through the military.
0: Okay.
1: So there were some there. It was just that they were there generally through military. Gotcha. A lot of the families were there through that way. That's how our family got there. My grandfather was in the military and stationed at Fort Ord at some point. But what is based on true events is when I was, I want to say 4 or 5, I was hit by a car. Mm. And my sister Nikki witnessed it. And that was really the spark for this particular book.
0: Got you.
1: Because, you know, we told that story a lot in the family. And it was really a big moment for our family, but it was really a big moment for Nikki in the sense that it made her understand her role as my big sister. Like, this girl ain't got no sense and she needs to be protected. And so I am now going to protect her because she do not follow instructions.
0: Gotcha. So she soon assumed a whole nother role other than child. And in that whole innocent space, now she felt that she had to be a protector.
1: Mm-hmm.
0: Okay. Because
1: like I said, we have an older sister. And so Nikki was the middle sister.
0: Right.
1: So it's like, you know, she's middle sister. You still have to, you know, listen and follow instructions or whatever. And I'm a still Scorpio. So I'm like, oh, whatever. You're not my boss. You're almost as old as me. You know what I mean? But that was a big pivotal moment in our experience, and also our first time experiencing racism was, or being called the N-word for sure. You know, we grew up in Marina, so it was pretty conservative.
0: Mm-hmm.
1: It's not like Oakland at all, you know what I mean, in the sense of like this, because it is a lot of military or was a lot of military there, just that more conservative bent there. So nobody used the N-word around us. So the first time we got called, it was by a white person. It wasn't like, you know, the folks, and we weren't indoctrinated to it that way. So that was one of the real experiences. And then other parts of the book, I really just wanted to base it on our personalities more so, and get to explore these very disparate personalities. Someone who feels a lot of sense of responsibility and is holding the shoulder, you know, the weight of the family on their shoulders, and another kid who is kind of just in their own world. And not understanding everything that's going around, but really feeling like I'm not ready for any changes either.
0: Right.
1: You know what I mean? So just how that works with these really two different personalities, I think was a big part of the storytelling that I wanted to do.
0: Interesting, interesting. That is the voice of Tiffany Golden. She is the author of Ricky and Ray, the everyday and sometime epic adventures of the Tucker sisters. Today on Hard Knock Radio, we're talking about her latest endeavor, the book itself. You know, one thing, you know, I'm really curious when, you know, when I think about you writing this book, what came first? Was it Ricky? Was it Ray? Or just this feeling that you wanted readers to experience with you?
1: I really wanted readers to understand that feeling of sisterhood. There's something about me and my sister Nikki's relationship. Like I said, we have older sisters and we have younger brothers as well.
0: Okay.
1: And then there's something about us, just particularly that we shared a room most of our growing up. And we moved out. When we first moved out of my mom's house, we moved out together. Mm. So there was just this long period of it just being us. And so I really wanted to get this sense of, you know, that's your sister. You know what I mean? Like that's your home girl. That's your ride or die. And there's something very beautiful about sibling relationships. It's like they know you in a way that mainly nobody else can know you. They've seen you grow up.
0: Right.
1: When you have this particular type of relationship, they've seen you, you know, they've seen you go through stuff. They've seen you develop. They've seen more iterations of you than a lot of people have.
0: Yes, the ugly and the best parts of you.
1: You know, they saw you when you had your acne real bad.
0: Right.
1: You
0: know what I mean? Or you had that heartbreak over that boy or girl. You know
1: what I mean? You know what I mean? Like when you had your Jerry curl.
0: Right.
1: So it's like they've known you through these different iterations. And sometimes it's funny because they can always pull your coattail when you get that a little part. Too, you know.
0: Right.
1: Like I remember when you used to, you know what I mean?
0: Tiffany, let me ask you this question.
1: Yeah.
0: Based on everything you just said, you know, the book title in itself is Ricky and Ray. Why not just write a book, not loosely based on your reality, but just a book about you and your childhood and these relationships that you fostered with your siblings? And I was thinking that just three siblings, but you're saying you had multiple siblings. But like, what? Why not just simply write a book that is really Tiffany's, like 100%? Your story, or were you trying to protect the innocents, the innocent ones?
1: I think there's something very aspirational when you let there be a bit of fiction to it, and there can be something a bit more healing to it as you get older. Life is a lot more bittersweet than I would like it to be sometimes. So with the personality of, you know, this person and the personality of this person, and kind of like there's this alchemy that gets to happen that you really get to make some beautiful magic with. Especially if you're a good part down on your healing journey, you know what I mean? And you know the power of your words and your thoughts and your things, and you know that

0: all of those things. And if I wrote it from my real space, it wouldn't be till I'm in my like 30s that I have this big revelation about how important this particular bond has been. You know what I mean? It just doesn't happen in a close enough time.
1: Right. Is there regret for you with some of that? And have you had that conversation with Nikki? Am I right? Do I remember her name correctly?
0: Mm-hmm.
1: Yeah. Did you has that conversation happened for you? And if so, what did it look like? What did it feel like? You know, and how was it received?
0: I think without getting too much into the specifics of me and Nikki's upbringing, our teenage years were really rough. There was a lot of things that we went through that were just hard to go through as teenagers. And we dealt with them in different ways. So her being more extroverted and me being more introverted, our way of processing trauma just looked very different from one another. And so we were able to come back together like in, I want to say, late 20s and understand like we're like war buddies. We went through something together. You know what I mean? And we love each other. We had a time of like some distance, just healing on our own. And then we realized, oh, we need each other. We balance each other so much. You know, we're the other half of each other.
1: Right.
0: You know,
1: I think that comes with age, though. I mean, even yeah. You said it was a graduation in the book where it happened for Ray and Ricky. But I know for me, you know, I lost my mother and father. Come September and October would be 4 years. I didn't really appreciate my younger sibling in the way that I appreciate them now. And I say that because I think one thing that parents don't know that they're doing, there's a gift that a parent gives another sibling, another child when they do have another kid that is unknown, that's organically happening. Right. Mm-hmm. There's memories that are being made, but there's an identity and understanding. And there's another thing. I don't know if I'm going to include this, but I think the weird thing, too, is to be raised in the same same household and then have completely different experiences. And
0: yeah.
1: That's what your book really, really highlights for readers. Also, one thing I kept thinking about while reading is how children can, you know, and this is into your comment around the magic of it all, or, you know, just looking bittersweet, as you mentioned. But, you know, while reading, you know, is how children can turn almost anything into an adventure. At what point do you think us as adults lose some of that magic? And is it something that we can get back, especially as we begin to exist fully in this adulting mode? You know?
0: Yeah.
1: Is it something that can we reclaim or regain that? Or is it close?
0: I think, well, yes. I mean, I think one of the things that's beautiful, even though some kids are old souls and my belief has been in here before.
1: Right.
0: For the most part, they are experiencing the world for the first time. So everything's magic. You can tell them anything. You know what I mean? And I think that what do they have to compare it to? Right.
1: Right.
0: So they're just out here experiencing all kinds of stuff. You know, the knobs on stuff, the this, the that, blah, blah, blah, jumping off stuff, jumping off the couch. Why not? And I think there's this place where when we get about maybe seventh grade, when we start going through puberty into our teenage years, about like, what's real? What's, you get this sense of like, all this stuff was made up for us. The real world doesn't work like that. You know, and there's all these messages of the world doesn't work like that. And all these instances of like sadness and heaviness of being an adult. You got to pay bills. You have to be this. You got

0: to, you know, do this stuff on time. You have to take care of this, and that. And you don't have time to play. Your ticket is full. But I think one of the things that's really beautiful, especially being an artist or being a creative, is that you really do still get to play.
1: Okay.
0: And if you make that space to play, then your wonder and your, that part of you still opens. So I think people do it through connecting with nature, hiking. I'm not the outdoor type, so I do it more through like art. And, you know, we used to do it through singing and poetry. Like, there's this part of you that's open to the unknown. Mm-hmm. And I think if you keep that portal open inside of you, then yes, you're always able to tap into that. But I think we're taught it's not safe to be open. It's not safe to be whimsical and joyful.
1: Why do you think that is?
0: I think part of it is because that part doesn't make money. Mm-hmm. You know what I mean? In the sense of like, that part of you that is happy and self-assured and free and connected to all things is not able to be monetized, in the sense of something's wrong with you, so you need thicker lips or thicker thighs, or you need to lose weight, or you need to, there's nothing that you need to do that you need to buy something for. You know what I mean?
1: Gotcha.
0: So it's like, if you're grounded and you're fulfilled and you're self-assured, you're not a consumer. And our society is based on something has to be wrong with you because you need to be a consumer. And if you're not a consumer, then we can't harm you. Mm. You know what I mean?
1: Yeah, that is the voice of Tiffany Golden. She is today's featured author, and we're talking about her book, her new book, Ricky and Ray, The Everyday and Sometimes Epic Adventures of the Tucker Sisters. You know, you've written a number of books, and in your previous answer to my question, you mentioned about the joy, or that sometimes people feel like they can't get paid, or, you know, they're, you know, and that's part of reason why people aren't as open. Now, I know you from the poetry scene. How hard or difficult was it? Was it a natural progression to transition from spoken word to poetry into writing books? And if so, give us the blueprint on how to do that for some of us who are still poets or still quietly writing at home.
0: It was a challenge. So coming from a spoken word background, and I feel like ancestrally coming from a more oratorical, if that's the word, like a spoken, I speak how the people speak. So there's a place where learning to write novels and books was a new craft that I had to learn. I had a really good writing mentor, Leslia Newman, who, when I started taking, like, I was like, I'm writing these stories, I'm writing these books, but something's wrong with them. They're not, something's wrong. You know what I mean? And so I decided to take a master's program at Spalding University for children and young adult literature. And basically, my mentor was like, you know, she didn't say it this way, but this, basically she was like, you need to learn English. You need to learn how to write, like, back to basics for you, friend. And, you know, it's one of those things that you're like, all right, I just need to accept that I'm not great at this the way that I want to be, you know, and then there's that learning curve that beginner's mind again, of where you want things to be, but you're still learning the way to do it and the way that makes sense to you. And what I learned is I really love dialogue. I really love listening to people talk, especially Black people. I love the way that we phrase things and make things sound, and the way that we add such ease and rhythm and power, especially to English, which can be such an unnecessarily, you know, classist language sometimes. You know what I mean? It's just like, just difficult for no reason. And I feel like the way that Black people's Rubik's Cube it to make it like this really colorful, beautiful, easy way of speaking is one of the things that I love listening to, and really try to bring that into my work because it brings me such joy. So to answer your question, yes, it was a matter of like going back to school for me. And also getting folks to write with me in a sense of like, we look at each other's work, we give each other feedback and support, becoming a part of the writing community in the Bay Area, especially like the children's writers. Mm-hmm. It's so many children's and young people writers and illustrators in the Bay Area. It's like, but there's just so many writers and illustrators out here that are doing some really meaningful work. So yeah.
1: And you being one of those that's doing some really amazing and meaningful work. And as we begin to wrap up this conversation, you know, as I mentioned, you've written so many books. What did this one in particular, Ricky and Ray, pull out of you creatively that your previous work hadn't?
0: Joy. I would say just fun. It pulled out that fun from being really little. I liked being little. I liked being little in Marina. And I liked having, you know, a sister that was like 15 months older than 17 months older than me. Like, I really liked that time. And we had some really, really great memories that were just silly and goofy and wild. And, you know, it was a different time. You know, it was one of them times where you could be outside and nobody would know where you were.
1: Yeah.
0: but you outside, get back home when you're supposed to be home. Yeah. Yeah. So that's really the main thing that I find with these stories is that with these two, the hard times weren't so hard because they have each other. You know what I mean? It's not that they don't have hard times. It is that they have each other, though. And I think that is one of the things that I'm so grateful to have had a sister who I got to share so much love with, you know?
1: Let me ask you, why are you getting emotional just conveying that?
0: So, as my readers may or may not know, Nikki passed away when I was writing this book. And, you know, we would talk about me writing the book and stuff like that. And I was like, it's based on us, but it's not actually us. You know what I mean? And when she passed, it was unexpectedly. And I had to take 2 years off of writing the book. And I didn't know how I was going to be able to complete it. Yeah. And I never thought that she would go before me, if that makes any sense. She was always the stronger one and the, you know what I mean?
1: You know, listening to you and then now hearing you say that, you know, Nikki passed, all of it makes a lot more sense, especially when you talk a bit about the joy, you know, because when you said, you know, growing up, things were hard, but it didn't feel hard. And I think as I've gotten older, what I realized is that my childhood was good. There weren't difficult times, you know, there was even addiction, you know, in the family, but the love compensated for all of that. And when I hear you talk a bit about Ricky and Ray or your relationship with your sister, the love, you know, like it's hard to feel hard times when, you know what I'm saying, when things are just so good. Does that make sense? Am I making?
0: Yeah. Yeah. It's like, you know, it's that person that you share your chips with, or, you know, whenever, you know, somebody would ask me for something when I was little, I was one of the people that would hold the bag, or like, you know, like, give me some. And I'm like, S-O-M-E. You know what I mean? So it's like, just having those kind of memories with somebody who, you know that you get on their nerves. Like, you know you do.
1: Right.
0: But it's like, you, neither one of you would trade each other in for anything.
1: Right.
0: You know what I mean? So I think that I've been so fortunate to have a sisterhood that has been such a foundation in my life, and that has given me something to share with the world, just how beautiful having a sister is.
1: Absolutely. Now, Tiffany, with that said, knowing that you created Ricky and Ray loosely based off of the relationship with your siblings and one sibling in particular, Nikki, what would Ricky, if Ricky, this fictional character you created, could ask you one question, what do you think that Ricky would want you to know in this process of you writing this book, creating the characters of Ricky and Ray and really centering it on sibling love? What would be the one thing that you think Ricky would want to convey to you?
0: You really should clean your room. It will make things so much easier for you if you just kept your room clean.
1: And where does that come from? Why did you pull from that? Why did that stand out?
0: Because
1: he's like, my room is messy. No, no.
0: I mean, my room is, it's a challenge. You know what I mean? Like, it really is a challenge. And even in the book, Ricky's always helping Ray clean that side of the room. And, you know, I used to get whoopings for not cleaning my side of the room. I was like, and to this day, my room is a mess.
1: That's your rebellious spirit still acting up. So that, you know, they say you can grow up, but there's still that little child that exists within us. As we close in this conversation, Tiffany, what's next for you? You know, you've written these books. I've known you from the spoken word poetry scene. Are you moving into, or have you moved into theater and maybe creating a play, or, you know, where are you at right now in this particular writing journey for yourself?
0: I have another book coming out, a picture book coming out next year, illustrated by the wonderful B. Jackson. So I'm so excited about that. The title is still a little, we're nailing it down. So I have that coming. I'm also, I work at Chapter 510. I do writing workshops with youth. So I have a comic writing workshop coming up starting in September for fourth and fifth graders.
1: Nice.
0: I'm also doing art pop-ups for young people. I've been getting really into like printmaking and collaging and having collage experiences for young people. Again, third to fifth grade experiences. That's really been, you know, something that has just made me feel so much alive. And in addition to writing and telling more stories and continuing to work on, you know, a few other novels in the works, and I'm out here doing the thing, child. I'm out here doing it, so.
1: And you're doing it very well. And again, it's been a pleasure speaking with you. I'm just so happy that we were able to connect and make this happen. I saw it. I saw her talking about her book online, and I was like, we must have her back here on Hard Knock Radio. So with that said, Tiffany Golden, the author of the new book, Ricky and Ray, The Everyday and Sometimes Epic Adventures of the Tucker Sisters. Thank you so much for joining us today here on Hard Knock Radio. And if the listeners want to pick up the book, how should they go about doing so?
0: They can go to my website at tiffanygolden.com, and all the information is there.
1: All right. Support our local authors, Black women authors. So I just want to say that as we head on out the door again. This is Hard Knock Radio. I'm Anita Johnson. Stay tuned.

0: Big shout out Anita and Davey D.
1: Yeah, right, feel me. Yeah.
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0: Kind of crazy, though.
2: Yeah.
0: Oakland, stand up.
2: Yeah. Stand up.
0: Ensemble, Big Now Wolves.
2: Yeah. Yeah.

0: 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You are now rocking with the best in the West.
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2: Black August has many markers throughout the long history of resistance in the Americas. There are more than we could ever recount here, but here are a few that are important and undeniable events that affected other events and indeed had global impact. It was a hot, humid morning in August 1619 when dark-skinned Africans were unloaded from a ship in the English colony of Jamestown in Virginia. They were called indentured servants by the people who purchased their contracts. It is unknown what the Dutch sailors called them. Some 30 years later, they would be called something that millions of other Africans would be called on American shores for the next 200 years, slaves. They were, in fact, captives, chained, stolen captives of a vicious race war against black life by the merchant princes of Europe. For those people who call themselves African Americans, their unique history begins here. Another notable date in the struggle for liberty in the Americas happened on another shore, among people who spoke no English and perhaps no European languages at all. Their freedom struggle, however, would change the course of world history, and before it ended, transform the face of at least two empires. I speak of the valiant people of Haiti, at the time called Saint-Domingue. In the northern reaches of that Caribbean island, in August 1791, Africans, mostly from the Congo, held religious services in the dark of the night. They prayed to their ancient gods of African memory and vowed to fight against every slave owner and overseer in the land. They vowed to not stop until free or dead. It was a sweaty time when the slaves rebelled against their tormentors. It would be 13 long years, but by January 1804, a new and independent nation was born, free of the monstrous transatlantic slave trade. The Haitian Revolution, the first truly successful slave revolution in history, had succeeded. The destruction of the French army by the black and mulatto armies of Toussaint Louverture meant far more than a military or even a political victory. It meant the end of French dreams of an American empire and the loss of the richest colony in the world. It meant Napoleon could not hold the vast mid-American territories called Louisiana. The Revolution, therefore, weakened French holds on the Americas and allowed the United States to purchase a prize that would double the new nation's size overnight. All of this began in the dead of night, in August 1791, when slaves planned a revolution. On August 21st, 1831, the explosive rebellion of Nat Turner turned Southern society inside out. Although he has been labeled by traditional, that is, white historians, as a madman, Turner was in fact a deeply religious man who was moved by signs and portents that he saw in the summer sky, compelling him to fight for the freedom of his captive people. Only in a slavocracy would the idea of freedom fighting and resistance seem mad. Some 30 years after Nat Turner's rebellion, the Civil War would deal a death blow to American bondage. If there is a facet of American history that does not go beyond the books and records of yesteryear, it has been the various Seminole American wars that were waged across Florida. There were at least three Seminole U.S. wars, and one of them ended on August 14th, 1842. Now, some will ask, what does an Indian-American war have to do with Black August? Well, that's because the nature of the Seminoles and the real reasons behind their raging wars with the Americans is hidden beneath the mists of history. The very name Seminole derives from the American Spanish term for escapee, refugee, or runaway. It stems from the term Cimarron, which was used by the Spanish to denote Indian or African runaways from slavery. The English in Jamaica and the Leeward Islands called their runaways Maroons, from the same root word. The Seminoles were once part of the Creek Confederacy, but unlike many of their contemporaries, they forged close and lasting relationships with runaway Africans and habitually refused British and American demands for the return of slaves to white service. The American general who fought in the Seminole Wars, Thomas Jessup, put the question squarely when he declared, quote, "This you may may be assured, is a Negro, not an Indian war, unquote. General Jessup wrote those words because of the hundreds of black warriors fighting on the side of the Seminoles, and because the Seminoles refused to sell men, women, and children who had become their kinfolk. It is noteworthy that of all the Indian wars fought against the Americans, the Seminole Wars cost the most American casualties. August 30th, 1856. When the name of John Brown is evoked, the shadow of Harper's Ferry arises in the mind of the small group of rebels who tried unsuccessfully to seize an American armory and foment rebellion among the slaves. But years before Harper's Ferry, John Brown had waged war against pro-slavery forces in Osawatomie, Kansas, after Missourians had sacked the town of Lawrence, Kansas, some 3 months earlier. The fighting in Kansas led to excited reports about bleeding Kansas. What they were tough, nasty border wars between anti- and pro-slavery forces, each trying to dominate the other. Indeed, Brown was called Osawatomie Brown before Harper's Ferry marked him as a martyr for the sacred cause of freedom. August 11th to 16th, 1965. The fires of Watts, a black community in Los Angeles, California, were markers for rebellion for the generation of blacks in the 1960s. These rebellions, staged in response to brutal police attacks on people, cost the lives of 34 people and also almost $20 million worth of property damaged or destroyed. August 5th, 1970. The Black Panther Party's Minister of Defense, Huey P. Newton, spent some 4 years in prison before winning his release on $50,000 bail on this date. It marked his physical return to the party, at the time a period of great hope. August 8, 1978, one of the earlier MOVE confrontations. Some 9 MOVE men and women were sent to prison for hundreds of years, stemming from a deeply flawed trial. MOVE members continue to fight for the release of their imprisoned comrades. MOVE veterans of the August 8th police assault have been imprisoned for 25 years in dungeons throughout Pennsylvania. They remain rebellious spirits who oppose a repressive status quo. The spirit of Black August moves through centuries of black, Indian, and multicultural resistance. It is an emblem of the spirit of freedom. It is a long smoldering spark of the fire in the hearts of a people, hearts burning and yearning for freedom. From Death Row, this is Mumia Abu-Jamal. These commentaries are produced by Noel Hanrahan for Prison Radio.
3: Due to unprecedented civil unrest, all forms of protest are now classified as acts of terrorism. This is not a test. This is not a test.
4: Coward, traitor.

0: man in charge of the economy has got six bankruptcies? Huh? Asking ChatGPT to define GDP, defund an education when half the country can't read. Well, now it's clicking for me. You need the people asleep, and knowledge is the greatest threat to propaganda machines. Remember, books don't burn, they just quietly vanish. So don't wait till it's too late to panic. Iceberg, Titanic, threat level orange. Don't you see that they're ignoring our rights? It's fascism wrapped in red, blue, and white. Coward, traitor,
1: liar, foe. Dr. Johanna Fernandez, PhD, presente. As I remember first meeting her, when I was on death row, it becomes difficult to proceed. For this piece is one of the hardest things I've ever done. She was teaching at Carnegie Mellon University in Pittsburgh when a labor historian friend named Dave Demarest invited her to death row in nearby Greene County. When she accepted that invitation and walked into the death row visiting room, it was like a dark, dismal sight struck by a sunburst. Dr. Johanna Fernandez had arrived, shining with brilliance, beauty, intelligence, wit, and power. She grew up with three brothers, and like all brothers, they fought each other frequently, just like I did with my brothers. Guess who could cool them out? Johanna could. That youthful toughness made her stronger and allowed her to fight and struggle so well as an adult. That, in advice from her mentor, Dr. Manning Marable of Columbia, who gave her the words of Dr. Frantz Fanon from his masterpiece, The Wretched of the Earth, quote, "Each generation must discover its mission, fulfill it or betray it in relative opacity," unquote. Dr. Johanna Fernandez met many missions, and she fought her battles with brilliance and grace. As she had been mentored, she mentored other younger scholars in how to walk and work in those two worlds of academia and activism. So every day, she put on her uniform, a black blazer and black slacks, her armor, and marched on to the struggles of this world. She touched movements all around this world, in France, in England, in Puerto Rico, and beyond. She, sadly, so very young, has left us, but her brilliance and her presence will never, ever be forgotten by any of us. Our beloved sister, Dr. Johanna Fernandez, at the young age of 55, joins the embrace of the ancestors with love, not fear. This is Mumia Abu Jamal. Mm-hmm.
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0: From Pacifica Radio in San Francisco, this is Flashpoints. I'm Dennis Bernstein with Miguel Gabriel Molina. Today on the show, U.S. troops headed for Colombia. What is their mission? Meanwhile, the U.S. does almost everything in its power to sink the Cuban Revolution. We'll speak with international human rights attorney Camila Perez-Bustillo for a sweeping update on the region. Also, Flashpoints contributor and resident troubadour Francisco Herrera reports from a community meeting called to deal with the ongoing ICE raids in Northern and Central California. And farm workers and advocates, including legendary civil rights icon Dolores Huerta, rallied at the state capitol to demand accountability from California's pesticide regulators. We'll speak to two members of the Californians for Pesticide Reform who have been right in the middle of this anti-pesticide debate. All this straight ahead on Flashpoints. Stay tuned. And you're listening to Flashpoints on Pacifica Radio. This is your daily investigative news magazine. We're coming to you every weekday over the Pacifica Radio Network. That's KPFA in the Bay Area, and we are happy to have you along today. We're also happy to welcome back to these airwaves our good friend Camila Perez-Bustillo, who has been keeping an eye on the region, the hemisphere, and the world for us, and reporting to listeners in terms of what kinds of geopolitical operations are in progress that might undermine the rights of people everywhere. Camilo, there are many things going on, but maybe we should start in Colombia, where U.S. troops are heading. I mean, is it real that they're heading to Medellin?
1: Thank you for connecting with me, Dennis. You know, this is direct from the horse's mouth, we can say, from he calls himself Secretary of War, Pete Hegseth. You know, they've renamed the Defense Department. So we have to take it at face value. The Pentagon reports that Colombia has formally joined what is now an alliance of 20 nations, including Colombia. This so-called alliance of what we have to describe as kind of a new regional NATO. This has been a long-standing dream of the U.S.